0: help paying for a $100,000 credit card bill. Her lawyer has disputed the authenticity of the text messages related to the allegations. Actress Selma Blair was arrested after an alleged altercation with flight attendants aboard a Delta flight from Los Angeles to New York.
1: Some medical personnel available for two flight attendants at the gate should be fine for that.
0: Two crew members reportedly suffered injuries. The FBI is investigating. Blair's representative says a medical emergency led to the incident, and she is now in stable condition. At the closing bell, the Dow climbed 196, S&P 500 slipped 4, NASDAQ lost 120. From America's News Network, USA, Radio News.
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3: Local headlines.
4: A recall effort is in effect for broccoli seeds that have sickened people in Washington and three other states. Several companies are recalling broccoli seeds sold online nationally after a contaminated supplier lot was linked to a multi-state salmonella outbreak. The FDA said all three products trace back to a single bulk seed lot. As of last week, the outbreak has sickened 32 people and three were hospitalized, but no deaths have been reported. Cases have been reported in Idaho, Minnesota, Montana, and Washington. Seattle-based Starbucks is sidestepping a report that it has been considering a potential takeover of Chipotle Mexican Grill. Monica Nelson reports.
5: The Financial Times reported last week that the coffee giant had recently worked with advisors on a proposed effort to unite the two chains. But Starbucks says in a statement it remains laser focused on its turnaround plan, dubbed the Back to Starbucks strategy. Should things end up moving in the direction of a merger, Starbucks CEO Brian Niccol would be back in business with the burrito chain he headed for 6 years. Both companies are due to release their latest earnings report before the end of the month. I'm Monica Nelson.
4: In sports, in the baseball playoffs, Milwaukee is hosting the L.A. Dodgers today in Game 2 of the National League Championship Series. Milwaukee leads the best of 7-1 game to none. Meanwhile, the American League Championship Series begins tonight with Tampa Bay hosting Cleveland. In our KCIS Seattle area forecast, mostly clear tonight, mostly cloudy tomorrow, partly sunny on Wednesday, partly sunny Thursday morning, becoming sunny, mostly sunny Friday, and rain Saturday and Sunday. Our lows tonight in the 40s, highs tomorrow to the lower 60s, low to mid 60s Wednesday to the lower 70s Thursday, low to mid 70s Friday, and back to around 60 Saturday and Sunday. We'll take a look at traffic next.
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4: Struggling still right around the Seattle core today. Northbound 5 is heavy approaching downtown Seattle for the north end of Boeing Field due to an earlier accident. Takes about 30 minutes to get up to the express lane entrance at James Street. Then it's another 15 in the main line approaching the construction zone from Mercer to the Ship Canal Bridge. An accident southbound 5 blocking the left lane at last check approaching Mercer. The slowdown is before Northeast 50th down to the scene. Takes over 20 minutes. It's also affecting westbound 520, takes about 15 minutes approaching Foster Island to I-5. Northbound 5 heading to Marysville, an accident blocking the left lane approaching State Route 529. It slows off and on from the Snohomish River Bridge just after Everett. That's about a 20-minute drive there. Southbound 405 through Bellevue takes about 20 to 25 minutes from Northeast 8th to Coal Creek Parkway. Enjoy the freedom of retirement at Boulevard Park Place Active Retirement Community in Burien, celebrating 30 years together as neighbors and friends. Schedule a tour today at BoulevardParkPlace.com. For KCIS Radio Traffic, I'm Keith Black.
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16: We hear a lot
10: In the Market with Janet Parshall. So glad we're going to spend the hour together. We're going to talk about His Church, capital C, Universal. It is everywhere, by the way, and I think too often we get this sort of westernized perspective on what the church is, and as a result of that, boy, we get a little complacent, we get a little comfortable, we get a little bit too used to the way in which we have church here in the United States, and we aren't able to ever think outside the box, and we don't think, by the way, that anybody else has it right like we do in the West. There's nothing like travel to shatter that idea, and boy, do you travel to the brand new book that Ellen Vaughn has written. It's called What Jesus Started, The World-Changing Power of the Local Church. This New York Times bestselling author writes this: the gospel is a living story, dangerous, multidimensional, and infused by the Holy Spirit, who hovers all over this dark earth, whispering glory to God in places as hard as stone, like remote jungles in Southeast Asia, or Stalin's USSR, or India's Hindu strongholds, or the libraries of Muslim extremists, or, dare we even hope, even in the complacent comforts of 21st century North America. Throughout history, His name has endured, and so, against all odds, has His church. Ellen is a New York Times best-selling author, and she has written several books, by the way, written or co-authored 27, and the number is counting, including Jesus Revolution, worked with Greg Laurie on that, ta-da, turned into a major motion picture, or she writes in her book, she's waiting for the one that says minor motion picture. I laughed out loud when I read that. And of course, she's also the author behind the 2-volume authorized biography of Elizabeth Elliot. And she's a neighbor, just lives down the road a piece from where I live in the great Commonwealth of Virginia. Ellen, the warmest of welcomes. Wow. Your book is a page-turner. I didn't think in a million years when I started reading about the church that I was going to have a hard time stopping between chapters. My heart raced in this book. Thank you for writing it. And I got introduced to a new ministry that I didn't know existed before. So let me talk about how God got you involved. For years, you worked with Chuck Colson. We knew and loved you then, and you're just so gifted with writing. Thank you, by the way, for helping to create a major motion picture and a great book, by the way. But how did you finally decide what, I think it was a seminal event. You allude to this in the book where you basically thought, okay, my husband has stepped into glory. It's me. Now what am I going to do with my life? But something started to stir in your heart. Talk to me about that.
17: Well, Janet, it's always so good to be with you. And yeah, you know how the Holy Spirit moves inside of us in organic and sometimes surprising ways, particularly in new seasons of life. And so I have been fortunate since about 2002 to be connected with a ministry called ICM that equips and builds local churches through indigenous partners all over the planet. And so after Lee's transition into glory, I found myself getting on airplanes and going to places like Tajikistan and Ukraine and Rwanda and northern Uganda and Brazil and Turkey and India, Nepal and Egypt and many other places with the extraordinary opportunity to interview our brothers and sisters in these tough places. and to find out their stories, but also to see their vitality, often in the midst of terrible suffering, their joy. And another distinguishing characteristic I couldn't help but see in them is their humor, their wow. freedom in Christ, as they live out a Christianity that is not dependent on my best life now or me feeling comfortable in the moment.
10: Yes.
17: And that's where the mystery is, but it's also where the vitality and the liberation is. Wow. And I found that quite infectious.
10: When you started all of this, did you know how many places the Lord was going to take you? I mean, your very first trip with ICM, did you go as a curiosity seeker just to see what they were all about?
17: Well, a dear friend of Chuck Colson's named Joyce Rosser had founded this International Cooperating Ministries, ICM, and he invited me to write a book about the ministry. And I said, well, you know, I would need to see it on the ground to know if that's something that I would or should do. And so Joyce Rosser, being the way he was, a wild man for Jesus around the world, he's like, well, do you want to come to Vietnam and Cambodia and China in 2 weeks and see what we're doing there? And or not what we're doing there, but the Lord is doing there. And so I found myself on this crazy trip and became absolutely, as I said, invigorated by seeing the local congregations so different from where you and I may worship each Sunday, Janet, but mm-hmm. we are one. There is this incredible kinship, sisterhood, brotherhood, and shared understanding that transcends that of any of our biological families. And so that, as I said, it became like eating peanuts. You just had to keep going back.
10: Wow. You know, when I read it, that's one of my takeaways was I thought he's the same Lord Jesus. And I say this often in Beijing as he is in Beloit, Wisconsin. And I think we get too myopic in the Western church and we fail to recognize that one mediator between God and man and that Christ Jesus is still the same mediator in all those countries that the Lord opened the door and allowed you to travel to. And hearing their stories and you're giving them names. And thank you, by the way, for putting pictures in the book. You know, I read mm-hmm. the stories and it was only when I got to that part of the book where the pictures were and I went, that's what she looked like. That's what he looks like. And I'm so thankful mm-hmm. you did it because it made them come all the more alive. And I love the fact that you said that despite their circumstances, oh boy, we sing, I've decided to follow Jesus, no turning back, no turning back. And I look at the circumstances of these brothers and sisters and I'm thinking, it wasn't even up for question. Do we have the moral backbone to be able to have that same kind of commitment to our walk with Jesus as our brothers and sisters do in Kazakhstan, I mean, for example? And I wondered, it made me question that.
17: Yeah, well, our brothers and sisters in Uzbekistan would be the first to say no human being has that moral courage in our own strength. It comes through the power of the Holy Spirit who transforms human beings just as he did in the first century in the early church.
10: Wow. Well, when we come back, I want to go to some of these countries because I want your heart's friend to race as mine did when I read this book and to get excited about the fact that all the way back from the book of Acts, his church still stands and it's still growing and people are still coming to faith in Jesus Christ and disciples are being made all around the globe. What Jesus started. Thank you, Lord. It isn't finished yet. There's still much work to do. Ellen Vaughn's brand new book, What Jesus Started, The World-Changing Power of the Local Church. Back after this.
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10: Hi, this is Janet Parshall, and you're listening to AM 630 KCIS. 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We get to spend the hour with Ellen Vaughn. Boy, can she write. She is a New York Times bestselling author and a speaker. She's written multiple books. She's got a brand new one out called What Jesus Started, The World-Changing Power of the Local Church. And this really tells us a lot about ICM Ministries that we're going to talk about a lot during the course of this hour. But that opened the door for Ellen to start traveling the world and meeting our brothers and sisters, put it together in what is almost tantamount to a travelogue, except it's a travel through the church, capital C, universal, around the globe, and some of the things our brothers and sisters are experiencing. The book is broken into two parts. The first part is all these absolutely marvelous stories, and it's entitled What Jesus Started. The second part of the book is What About Us? Be prepared to be convicted, okay? And we're going to get to that part of the book. So you can run, but you can't hide. We're going to get to that part. I'm going to slaughter her name, but what a spellbinding way to start the book, to tell us the story of Gulshamal. I probably slaughtered her name, but thank you for putting her picture in the book. This precious little woman, tell us her story.
17: Well, Janet, I appreciated what you said earlier about the pictures, because I wanted people to know these are real people, you know, these. Mm-hmm. And so Gulshamal, I can't say her name either, but because I'm not good in my Kazakh, right? But she was, I think what drew my eyes to her story was I was with an indestructible and irrepressible follower of Jesus named Paul Hegelgans. He's from Kazakhstan. And years ago, he became aware of a colony of people with leprosy in Kazakhstan. And so this was time during the time of when the USSR had just fallen. And so things were in complete disarray. And Paul met this elderly woman who had lost her eyes and her nose and other body parts to the ravages of this terrible disease. And his heart moved within him, and he visited with her. And the story she told him was from the bad old days, the really bad old days, when Stalin ruled the USSR. And he was gathering up people and putting them into camps and relocating people. And it was a terrible time. And Gulshamal, as a little girl, met this German girl who quickly they learned how to communicate like children do. And the German girl told her stories about this person named Jesus and how he healed the sick. He healed the people with leprosy in his day. He did great miracles, and that he, in fact, could give hope to people, even in terrible situations. There's a lot more in the story you can read in the book. But the net of it was that years later, Gulshamal, as an adult, as this terrible disease began its onslaught of her body, she's remembering the stories of this incredible Jesus who could, a friend of lepers. And so when Paul arrived to visit with the lepers and to do something through the local church to help their situation years ago, Gulshamal told him about the story of the stories of Jesus from her childhood that still resonated inside of her. And she said, and now you have come and you are telling me the story about Jesus. And I want everyone in this place to know the hope that comes through the stories of Jesus, because it's true. What I love about that story is the inexorable whisper of the name of Jesus.
10: Yes, yes.
17: Around the world. This was no humanly engineered program. And yet the power of the name of Jesus, the power of the story that is true, what C.S. Lewis called, you know, the true story that changes lives in the most improbable places. And so I opened the book with that, with twin stories from, also from another that is very improbable, from Cambodia, but how God works in the most mysterious of ways under the most repressive regimes. And I think when we read those stories of real people, it lifts our sights from the immediacy of our own situations, wherever we happen to live, and to remember, yes, yes, this gospel is, it's multidimensional. It is, yes, dangerous. It is irrepressible. Mm-hmm. What Jesus started can't be stopped.
10: Amen. Amen. Well, lingering with Gushamel just a little bit longer, one of my takeaways was, remember, she can't see because of the ravages of leprosy. She doesn't have digits on her fingers. And it was a childhood German friend that started telling her these stories. Ellen, she hung on to that story, those stories, and the name of Jesus until she met with Paul. What is it about that name? I mean, if we can just set our mind on things above for a minute, what is it about that name that made her so hungry that even though she hadn't met him personally, and I'm going to not say it right, I say is what I think it's pronounced, but that's the name, the translated in her language. And she was so curious. And now you're going to come and tell me the rest of the story, Paul. I mean, what is it that would make somebody hang on that? She can't see, right? She's handicapped as a result of this disease and couldn't wait to hear more about Jesus. Wow. You know, we've got Bibles on every nightstand in every part of our room, and you can turn the dial anywhere and get Christian radio. And it's so accessible, so commonplace, so easily and readily available. We don't know what it would be like to hang on to the name of Jesus for decades, but she does.
17: Right, right. And there is no other name on heaven and earth by which you can be saved. And I think sometimes we need to read a story that sort of knocks our socks off a little bit and what I've been doing too, Janet, just is reading and rereading the book of Acts.
10: Yeah, I love the book of Acts, yes.
17: I want someone to make a really good movie about it, so I'm just putting that out there. But
10: a major motion picture, shall we say.
17: A major, yes, yes. Are you listening, John Irwin? At any rate. But when I read the book of Acts and see that there's deeply flawed human beings, you know, the disciples, the early church, and yet the power of God descended. And I think we do well to go ahead and reread that and get it inside our bones and our imaginations and our hearts and rekindle the wonder of the gospel.
10: Yeah, exactly right. That's how you start the book, by the way, wanting that kind of robust recognition of who Jesus is, what he's called us to, and the privilege of making disciples. The book is called What Jesus Started, The World-Changing Power of the Local Church. Ellen, I want to go back. You touched on it lightly, but it is such a powerful and miraculous story. Take me back to the Khmer Rouge, because I want people to hear that story as well. The book is just filled with these amazing stories of what God is doing in and through people for his church. Back after this.
0: I was at the airport last week, waiting to board, when an airport employee came by sweeping the floors and made my jaw drop. For some reason, a big shiny quarter on the ground caught my attention, and then I watched as he swept it into his dustbin like it was just another piece of trash. It's Ryan from United Faith Mortgage, and while the quarter is not what it used to be, to me, it wasn't that long ago that saving some quarters could make a big difference. We even had a quarter jar as a kid that went a long way towards our family vacation. 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
10: Hi, this is Janet Parshall, and you're listening to AM 630 KCIS. You know, I often quote the verse, he is not willing that any should perish, but all should come to repentance. And I think about that because it's so revealing of the heart of God. He's not willing that any should perish. And so he's still moving on the earth. Aslan still.

0: and it makes us hunger for the name of Jesus, particularly as she waited for so many years to hear the story of Jesus by Paul. But I want to hear what happened with the Khmer Rouge, because as you're writing the story, and my heart is beating faster as I'm reading it, it did not end the way I thought it would end. So share that story with our friends. It's so powerful.
1: And so the first time I went to Cambodia, I heard this story, and it has been a touchstone for me ever since. And so historical context, obviously, back in the bad old days of in the 20th century, the dictator Pol Pot took over Cambodia in the wake of the Vietnam War and killed millions of his own people, disassembled Cambodia. And the cruelty, the killing fields of those days, almost incomprehensible. I visited a famous prison where detainees were held. 20,000 Cambodians went into that prison. 7 came out. And so after that time period had passed, there was a pastor who went up into the rural north of Cambodia and was sharing about the name of Jesus. And he got to this one village and he was amazed because, as far as he knew, he was the first person to speak of Jesus in this village. But the people welcomed him. They couldn't hear enough about Jesus. And most of them wanted to repent, to change their ways, and to follow Jesus. And so the pastor was thinking, hooray for this. Why does it seem like you've been waiting for me to come? And this old woman came to the front of the villagers, and she explained what had happened during the horrible days of the Khmer Rouge, during the brutalities and the massacre of ordinary peasants and townspeople. And a group of soldiers had come to that very village, and they had ordered the people to dig a big pit. And those who tried to run away or refused were shot on the spot. And so the townspeople, what else can they do? They're digging. They know they're digging their own graves. And the hours go by, the pit is deep enough, and the soldiers tell them all to stand with their backs to the soldiers facing the pit. And so that there's a silence in the jungle, the air is heavy, and the villagers are crying out. Some are crying out to their mothers or to Buddha or to ancestors. And this one woman began to cry almost intuitively to one of her earliest memories. It was this faint echo of a story told to her by her mother about the God who hung on the cross. And she knew nothing about that God, but she called out to him because certainly if there was a God who had hung on a cross, he would have compassion for those who were about to die. And she began crying out to the God who hung on the cross, and the other villagers took up the cry, crying out to the God who hung on the cross. And then there was silence, and they turn around, the soldiers have gone.
0: Amazing. Just amazing. It's nothing but a miracle story. And again, isn't it interesting? The wisp of Jesus. He doesn't even know the full story, Ellen. This is what's so amazing to me. And so you compare that to the luxury. And I think that's the appropriate word, particularly after reading your book, because these people live rich lives with so little. And the richness that we have here, the luxuries, I'll put it more at that point, of our comfort of our community, our church, our small groups, etc., where so many of our brothers and sisters have nothing but a vague memory or a story they heard from a child, and it was enough to have them hang on, and redemption came. I mean, that is personally very, very convicting to me. All that we have, what do we do with what we've been given? And you brilliantly, early on in the book, pick up on the malaise, if you will, the sort of gray tones in our Americanized culture. In fact, you write, in this cultural moment of great weariness, dullness, and complacency among many in the church in the West, we can be refreshed and reminded of what is true and good by our brothers and sisters in the East and Global South. So in other words, in this sort of dull that we have in the Western church right now, we can wake up by reading these stories. What is it specifically about the East and the South that there's such vibrancy?
1: Well, I think I don't know.

0: the answer to that beyond the fact that the spirit is moving in a fresh way, as we all have heard the statistics of the growth of the church in other places. And I think certainly among people who are desperate, the desperation creates a hunger for Jesus. And what we are grateful for the many blessings we enjoy. But when we're comfortable and feel like we control things and that our life is pretty convenient, we block ourselves, I think, to a richer, deeper experience of Jesus.
1: And you're right to that end of the book as well. The book is called What Jesus Started, The World-Changing Power of the Local Church. It is a fabulous book that reminds us that he is very much in the move and that what started in the book of Acts is still happening today. And it's a wake-up call for us in the West as well. We've got more to talk about with Ellen Vaughn right after this.
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6: 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Being overloaded. The heavier the load you carry in a vehicle, the sooner you're going to run out of gas.
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9: And good afternoon. We've had our share of decent-sized backups today, but because it's the federal Columbus Day holiday, it could have been a lot worse. Right now, northbound 5 is having Michigan up to James. That'll take 20 to 25 minutes. Then another 15 from Denny to the Ship Canal Bridge construction zone in the main line. Southbound 5, about a 15-minute drive from the Ship Canal Bridge to pass Denny. And south 405 leaving downtown Bellevue over 20 minutes from Northeast 8th to Coal Creek Parkway. 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In our KCIS Seattle area forecast, mostly clear tonight, mostly cloudy tomorrow, partly sunny on Wednesday, partly sunny Thursday morning, becoming sunny, mostly sunny Friday, and rain Saturday and Sunday. Our lows tonight in the 40s, highs tomorrow to the lower 60s, low to mid 60s Wednesday to the lower 70s Thursday, low to mid 70s Friday, and back to around 60 Saturday and Sunday.
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1: 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We have the privilege of spending the hour with Ellen Vaughn, who's a New York Times best-selling author and speaker. She has written or co-written 27 books. Formerly VP of Executive Communications at Prison Fellowship, she collaborated with Chuck Colson on a bunch of his very important works. And she speaks at conferences, also often travels, this is book as a result of this, often travels, by the way, to interview Christ followers in hostile parts of the world, and serves on the board of directors of ICM. That's the ministry we've been talking about, International Cooperating Ministries. And she's written a book that also got turned into a major motion picture, The Jesus Revolution, along with Greg Laurie. Her new book is called What Jesus Started, The World-Changing Power of the Local Church. And it's very much a travels with Ellen. So you can hear stories of people who follow Jesus in some very uncomfortable parts of the world. And it really just makes your heart beat a lot faster. I'm going to go to something that Ellen said in the beginning of the book in just a minute. But I also want to point out, because I review a ton of books all the time, regular basis. And there is somewhat of a theological drift in some Christian publishing out there that bothers me tremendously. I can always sigh happily and contentedly whenever I see the imprint, The Good Book. It is one of my favorite imprints because I know that it is going to be doctrinally as straight as an arrow. And it is always an imprint that I can trust. And this book is indeed published by The Good Book Company. So I just wanted to point that out because it's one of my favorite. You said this toward the beginning of the book, and you'd think, Ellen, I never got past the beginning of the book. That's not true. I'm looking at a dog-eared underlined book here, but there's just so much richness in the beginning. So you said this. I love it. It says, you wrote, it's time to remember what Jesus started 2,000 years ago, the new covenant community of faith rooted in God's Old Testament revelation, his church. It's time to reconnect to the old. It's also time to think small, not How can we change the church in America? But rather, Lord, what would you have me be and do in my particular church community where I live? The phrasing of that question is important, and this is significant why I'm reading it. Again, our gung-ho, so spot on, our gung-ho Western activism is tempted to start with, what would you have us do? We are very good at programs and movements and action plans, but let's pull up the horses before we gallop off in all directions at once. The first question is, who would you have us be? Or more to the point, who are we in you? Our actions will always flow out of our identity. Being precedes doing. I love this. Years ago, John Eldridge in one of his books talked about this in terms of ontological being. And you're absolutely spot on. You know, we think that if we're doing, somehow that represents fruit. So therefore, we're a vibrant, alive Christian. But we've forgotten the idea that just being in his presence is sufficient. The doing is a result of knowing who we are in him, but we don't spend enough time in the being. We're far more concerned in the West about performance. So therefore, it's about the doing. This is a biggie. This one I had to spend a lot of time in my personal Pilgrim's Progress thinking about. At one point, true confession, I wanted to have a pair of worn out tennis shoes on my grave to save, because my life verse is Hebrews 12, 1 through 3, about running with perseverance. But then I thought, no, that's not it. He just wants me to be in his presence. So scratch the idea completely of the tennis shoes, because I went to exactly the point that you pointed out here, just being in his presence. I don't know what it is about the West, Ellen, but for some people, that's just not enough. Walk me through that.
0: Well, I don't want you to throw away your tennis shoes, because certainly we're called to run the race. So I think you're fine with that. But we can't run very far if we don't be.
1: Yes.
0: That's grammatically odd, but it's true. And so I think that when you go back to the beginnings, we North Americans, we have so many gifts. We are so great in terms of entrepreneurship and devising new programs and plans, as I wrote in the book. But in this, what Jesus started, what did he start? He didn't start a movement. He didn't start an organization. He didn't start certainly a political party. He started the church. I will build my church. He is the one who builds it. And implicit in who we are in Christ is being part of a community of faith. And I think that sometimes it's so easy for all of us, certainly me, to be unconsciously affected by American cultural values of, again, control, comfort, convenience. I want to curate my whole Christian experience according to my preferences. And it's the church is messy. It is complex. Look at the Book of Acts. And again, flawed human beings, but the local church is God's plan A for cultural transformation. And as many have said, including Tim Keller, there is no plan B. And so I think going back to okay, so what does that mean for me? And I'll tell you, in my own experience, I don't know what I'll have on my gravestone. Now you've got me thinking about that. But I have just recently moved, Janet, to a new town, a new season of life, another kind of new exploration. And so I am in the position, you know, before Lee was a pastor, we had been in one town, Washington, D.C., the hub of the universe, all of our lives. And now I'm part of a local church. I'm going through the steps. I'm getting to know people. And the conglomeration of people there are not, you know, all the people who are just like me. It was never meant to be that way. You know, the world has those. They're called clubs. But as I feel very humble in this season of life, exploring a new local church body, it just makes me laugh, because I'm getting to practice what I have written about in the book. And I also want to say that the book is not a guilt trip, like, oh my gosh, our brothers and sisters in these other places are wonderful and we are scum. Not by any means. Our sisters and brothers abroad will be the first to say they deal with the same temptations and desires and the ongoing battle that we all do. But we are done a disservice by the comforts of our culture, and there is a cure for that. And so I think this is a time of great hope, but it isn't going to come through trying to harness the power levers of our country around us and use those to create a situation. I think the way that God works most often is, again, through the unlikely, rumpled, some messy local bodies of believers all over North America that bring change to communities, that whisper the name of Jesus to those who really need to hear it in the worst times of their lives. And what C.S. Lewis called the good infection, it grows. It passes on from person to person to person, not by our cleverness, by the power of the Holy Spirit who continues what Jesus started. And so it's a really old story, as I say in the book, and yet it's the immediacy of it is so can give such urgency and delight to our days here, now.
1: Exactly. And do you realize how, in some respects, antithetical to the times your book is right now? Because we've got an epidemic of loneliness. We've got people who have a better relationship with a large language model than they do with the person on the other side of the street. And so when we talk about the church, we fail to recognize that God designed us for community and that this is, it isn't a brick and mortar building. I think that's the biggest challenge for us to remember, that it really is this fellowship with other believers. And that's why I found the book so stirring, is because, yes, we have all of these comforts, and I'll be bold again, use the word again, the luxuries that we have in the West that so many of our brothers and sisters do not have. And yet it's sufficient. Yes, they have the same trials and temptations, but it is sufficient. What makes them satisfied that me in the West would not be as satisfied with the little that they have? That's not guilt. That's not shame. That's an indictment, because it goes back to the being before doing part. And if I'm not satisfied with just being in Him, then how am I going to be satisfied? My accomplishment record, all that kind of stuff that we have, that we add on to the West. So that's why I found the book so compelling. And not only that, but there's a patience to our brothers and sisters globally that sometimes I think we don't have in the West. I was very impressed with how long so many of these saints would labor in a particular area before they would even see the first inkling of a bud, let alone fruit. And yet they persevered. In fact, I was fascinated in the chapters that dealt with Turkey, particularly because and you're wild about the book of Acts, as am I. So talk about the church at Antioch, and talk to me about Turkey, and talk about putting seed down on hard ground.
0: Wow. There's so much I can say, and I encourage people to get the book, because Jen, I can't tell you how grateful I am for you taking the time to read it. In Turkey, fascinating country, as you know, and here are the ancient roots of Christianity that you read in the book of Acts, and yet it is, of course, a Muslim-majority country these days, and while maybe in Istanbul there is more of a kind of a secular veneer over things, other places in the country there is direct persecution of Christians. And interestingly there, Janet, I interviewed this nice Protestant pastor, and as we sat down, me with an interpreter, of course, to interview him, I get his story, which I had not known ahead of time. I discover that in his former life, before he became a pastor, he was a suicide bomber. He had been an extremist and been chosen for this elite privilege. And yet, again, the crazy, the wonderful, the amazing reaching of the Holy Spirit. And this guy comes to faith in Christ and is a pastor today. And so he is the one who said to me, we press on. The ground here in Turkey is really hard, but we expect it to be difficult. And so we press on.
1: So two things, again, out of that. We expect it to be difficult in this Westernized kind of comfy Christianity we promote too often in the West, is we don't expect it to be difficult. And yet the Bible tells us that these trials are going to come. Number two, the patience to labor even if you don't see even a bud, a little bit of fruit. But he pressed on for the sake of the cross and for Jesus' sake. More with Ellen Vaughn on her brand new book, What Jesus Started, right after this.
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1: Hi, this is Janet Parshall, and you're listening to AM 6:30 KCIS. New York Times bestselling author Ellen Vaughn is with us. She has a new book out that I guarantee is going to be a bestseller. It is a fabulous story of the church, capital C, universal. Stories about our brothers and sisters globally, what they've endured, how they persevere, and how we can use that as a catalyst for real change in our lives personally here in the West. It's called What Jesus Started, The World-Changing Power of the Local Church. So I love the story of your being in India, and there was a particular festival, and there were gold goddesses that were put out everywhere, and people were bringing their offerings of fruit. And then when the day was over, this truck drives by, and you see all these gold limbs and arms sticking out because they were mannequins that were painted gold. And so much for the gods, carted away in a car. That's all they were. But you use that as a touch point because you said that you wanted in the second half of the book. And again, this isn't about condemnation. This is a wake-up call so that we can learn from our brothers and sisters in the East and the Global South and remember the primacy of the church. That's you and me. But you said you wanted to focus on the three idols of modern life in the West, and I thought you nailed it completely. Talk to me about this.
0: Well, I think that all of us are certainly prone to inadvertently set up idols in our lives, and to look, generally speaking, at what has happened in the West, I think there the idols are control. Control. Is it my will to be done? Or are we willing to yield control, thy will be done? Do we have a sense of control because of fear that we don't really trust that Jesus, if we take his hand, what he will do? Control is a big idol, and it is reinforced in our culture, and it also grows out of sometimes innate strengths that we happen to have. Comfort, not being comforted. Certainly the Holy Spirit is our comforter, and being comforted is a wonderful biblical reality. But being comfortable, my ease, what works for me. If being comfortable becomes a god, we will never go to communities of need. We will never be around small children because they're inconvenient. We'll never be around our elderly neighbor or people of a different background or community than we are used to being in. And so it was, I think, for me personally convicting, but also somewhat fun, if I can say that, to explore these idols in the West. And the third is convenience. And again, we have so many wonderful modern conveniences that save time. But what ends up happening is that we become addicted to convenience, so we won't do anything that takes up my time in a way that we have not chosen. And certainly the life of service to others, of loving others in Jesus' name, is constantly inconvenient. It's constantly beyond our control, and it's often uncomfortable. And so I felt that all of these things, it's understandable how we could perhaps unconsciously get to these places, but that are, again, when I think about, well, what is it about our brothers and sisters elsewhere? I think it's what you said earlier. It is that they expect that Jesus's words will come true. In this world, you will have trouble.
1: Yes.
0: And I think in the West, our lives we've become so insulated in some ways that we are padded against things that are hurtful. So when suffering enters our lives of any kind, as it inevitably will, we do anything to avoid the suffering. Whereas I think elsewhere, there is less of an illusion of control. And so I see in sisters and brothers abroad, an acceptance of bad stuff happening, not passivity by any means, but an acceptance and a trust of God in the midst of it. And so there's this sense of I think in the West, it's safety has become such a maybe a little G God, keeping safe from this polluted culture. And there are many virtues in all of that. And I have grandchildren I want to keep safe, of course. But the Christian life that Jesus started with the day of Pentecost in the community of his people is one that isn't always safe. And I think to be able to let that go puts us in a place that where we can really paradoxically enjoy the freedom of that instead of constantly being obsessed with self-protection.
1: You make that point eloquently. You say, but the safest place, ironically, is often the one of greatest risk. And then you go on to say, abandoning ourselves to the Lord Jesus, no matter the situation, frees us from isolation and fear and equips us with supernatural peace. As we share in Christ's suffering, nothing comfy there. Our comfort somehow is all the more abundant. Now, I want to linger on that for a minute because at first blush, some people might think, well, that's an oxymoron. And by the way, I'm not sure how many people run to memorize the scripture that we're invited to join in the fellowship of his suffering. We want to flee that in the opposite direction. In fact, to that point, when I started reading all of the countries you've traveled to, I laughed out loud because, number one, I want to know how many pages have had to be added to your passport because it's ridiculous, all the countries that you've seen. And number two, you're a human being. You're a sister in the Lord. Were there ever times when you went, oh, Lord, maybe not that country? Did you ever worry about your personal safety when you were going to go talk to brothers and sisters who lived in the midst of these challenges daily?
0: There was one moment that I won't take the time to go into years ago, actually, in Iraq, where I suddenly realized that I was perhaps in peril. But we'll come back to that. I get it. I have the luxury when I go to these places, I'm coming home to as you've said several times, a life of material luxuries. I have a hot and cold water. I have a toilet. I have I can gather freely with sisters and brothers in Jesus. So, no, I was never reluctant to go.
1: Wow. Well, you encourage the rest of us to look beyond ourselves and to really challenge those three C idols that are in our lives, the comfort, the control, the convenience again. And how does that square again with our brothers and sisters in the Global South and in the East that you visited with? Those are not the paramount issues in their life. So I'm hungry to learn what they learn, to know what they know, and to apply to my life what they've had to learn to apply. Material blessings aside, it's sufficiency in Jesus that I read throughout your book impliedly over and over and over again, that the message was profound. It was worth putting your life at risk for. It was worth telling other people about it. It was worth fellowshipping with other believers about it. So it made my heart race. I used that phrase before, Ellen, but that's what I felt when I read your book over and over and over again. It is a fabulous book. It's called What Jesus Started, The World-Changing Power of the Local Church. It really is a wake-up call to exactly as Ellen said in the book, what Jesus started in the book of Acts, and he's still building his church today. And thank you, Lord, for it. Ellen, thank you. Fabulous conversation, marvelous book. And thank you, friends. We'll see you next time on In the Market with Janet Parshall.
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18: USA Radio News, I'm Anthony Lucero. President Trump says he may fire U.S. Ambassador to Greece, Kimberly Guilfoyle, following reports of alleged misconduct.
19: Well, we're looking at it. Yeah, we're not happy.
18: The accusations include offering to use her government connections in exchange for help paying a large credit card bill. Secretary of State Marco Rubio is also weighing possible action. Actress Selma Blair faces an assault charge after an alleged altercation with two flight attendants aboard a Delta flight from Los Angeles to New York.
20: How many ambulances will need?
21: No ambulances, just some medical personnel available for two flight attendants at the gate should be fine.
18: Blair and one attendant were taken to a hospital for evaluation. Her representative says a medical emergency contributed to the incident, which is under investigation now by the FBI. At the closing bell, the Dow climbed 196, S&P 500 slipped 4, NASDAQ dropped 120. From America's News Network, USA Radio News.
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9: King County sales tax will increase January 1st. Brad Ford reports.
23: Under a law passed by the legislature this year, local governments can increase sales taxes by small amounts to raise money for affordable housing, behavioral health facilities, and similar projects. The increase will cost 1 cent for every $100 spent. It'll cost an average person about $4 a year. It'll make Seattle's sales tax 10.56%. I'm Brad Ford.
9: A group of teenagers are facing charges in connection with a series of car thefts from the Angle Lake Transit Station in SeaTac. The King County Sheriff's Office Sound Transit Special Emphasis Team arrested four teens last week. The Kias and Hyundais were stolen between 10 p.m. and 3 a.m. The suspects are two 14-year-olds, a 16-year-old, and an 18-year-old, Peyton Cummings. She told investigators they stole at least five cars from the transit station and too many to remember from other locations. In sports, in the Major League Baseball playoffs, the Milwaukee Brewers beat the LA Dodgers 7-4 today in Milwaukee to take Game 2 of the National League Championship Series. Milwaukee leads the best of 7, 2-0. Meanwhile, the American League Championship Series begins tonight with Tampa Bay hosting Cleveland. In our KCIS Seattle area forecast, mostly clear tonight, mostly cloudy tomorrow, partly sunny on Wednesday, partly sunny Thursday morning, becoming sunny, mostly sunny Friday, and rain Saturday and Sunday. Our lows tonight in the 40s, highs tomorrow to the lower 60s, low to mid 60s Wednesday to the lower 70s Thursday, low to mid 70s Friday, and back to around 60 Saturday and Sunday. We'll take a look at traffic next.
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9: 520 eastbound, the on-ramp from I-5 northbound, a collision partially blocking the ramp. The slowdown starts really north of Michigan off and on all the way up through downtown Seattle. That takes you about 35 minutes to get through all of that. Southbound 5, about a 15-minute drive from the Ship Canal Bridge to Denny. South 405 takes about 15 minutes in the slowdown from Southeast 8 to Cold Creek Parkway. And on Highway 2 eastbound at Old Owen Road, that's milepost 21 getting into Salton. There's a collision block in the right lane.
2: Lane. That's about a 15-minute drive approaching Salton. For KCIS Radio Traffic, I'm Keith Black.
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4: Hello, everybody. Thank you so much for joining us here on Pastor Rick's Daily Hope with Rick Warren. Well, today we're continuing in this timely series called Strategies for Stressful Times. In this series, Pastor Rick shares timeless truths from God's Word that will help you manage stress, overcome worry, and experience the peace and stability that only God can provide. Well, I know I'm excited to get to part one of a message called How to Keep Your Tank Filled Instead of Running on Empty.
5: I want to begin today with two questions, a two-question survey. Okay? And the first question is this. Now, be honest. Don't lie. How many of you have ever run out of gas? Can I see your hands? Great. All right? The rest of you, I hate. Okay? All right? You are my kind of people, those of you who raise your hand. The rest of you, you didn't raise your hand, you can go home right now. You don't need this message. You are too perfect, and I envy you. You're honestly in my Hall of Fame. Now, here's the second survey question. Everybody can raise their hands on this one. How low do you let your gas tank get before you refill? Okay? So when you refill after a quarter of a tank low, how many of you do that? You can go home right now. You don't need this message, all right? When your tank is half empty, how many of you refill? All right. When your tank is three quarters of a tank empty, raise your hand. All right, all right. When you are 5 miles past empty, raise your hand. You need to stay. Okay, those of you who raise your hand that you need to stay for this message. Now, what I want us to do today, as we start in this next message of the series, Strategies for Stressful Time, is I want us to look at how do you keep your tank filled instead of running on empty. And before we do the antidote, the solution to staying spiritually and emotionally and relationally filled so that your tank is full, I first need to identify the 10 reasons that you run out of gas. Okay, I want to get out your pencil and write this down. The 10 reasons you run out of gas, because each of these reasons why we run out of gas in our car actually parallels the 10 reasons why you feel spiritually empty or emotionally empty too. So as I give them to you, as we go through this list of 10 things, I want you to circle the number of reasons that actually apply to your spiritual or emotional condition if you're feeling a little low, a little running on empty right now. Okay, here they are. Number one, first reason we run out of gas is not starting out with the full tank. Not starting out with a full tank. Not starting out every day with a full tank means you're gonna be on empty much of the day. Number two, being too busy to stop and refuel. That's the second reason we run out of gas. When you're too busy to stop and refuel. And some of you can relate to that in your emotional life, in your relational life, in your spiritual life. Number three, ignoring the owner's manual and pushing my car farther than it was created to go. If you got a 10-gallon tank or 15-gallon tank or 20-gallon tank or whatever it is, you need to know what the owner's manual says. When you push it past further than the owner's manual tells you, you're gonna run out of gas. Now, I hate to tell you this, but you're not Superman, you're not Superwoman, you have limits. And one of the limits that God puts in your life is actually in the Ten Commandments. And it says this, every seventh day is for worship, rest, and relaxation. It's called the Sabbath. And if you ignore the Sabbath, you don't take a day for worship, rest, and relaxation, then you're gonna pay for it. And you're gonna be running on empty most of your life. Okay, here's the fourth cause that we run out of gas. emotionally and spiritually, not just in our cars. Number four, being unaware of hidden leaks that are draining me. Now, most common causes of leaks in your life, because you are draining energy all the time, are your relationships, they drain you, and your responsibilities, they drain you. I don't know if you realize this, but conflict drains you of energy. Criticism drains you of energy. Disappointment drains you of energy. Frustration drains you of energy. You've experienced all of these during the pandemic. Grief, when you have a loss, drains you of energy. These are common leaks that empty your soul, all right? And when you're unaware of the hidden leaks in your life, you're going to run out of gas pretty quickly, emotionally and spiritually. Okay? Number five, being in a hurry. Being in a hurry drains your tank. You already know that going fast wastes more gas. I mean, you know that. When you're driving really fast, rapid acceleration, speeding up, you know, when the light turns green, that burns a lot of gas faster. And the faster I drive, the faster I'm going to run out of gas, and my tank is going to go low. Now, the same is true with your soul, that when you're in a hurry and you don't pause enough to refill, your tank's going to go empty quicker. And the faster you go in life, the faster the pace of your life, are you hearing me? The faster the pace of your life, the quicker you are going to get to empty on the E of your gauge. So you ought to ask yourself, what is the speed of my life today? Number six, sixth common cause of running on empty and having an empty tank is not paying attention to my gauges. Not paying attention to my gauges. Now, those of us like me who have ADD, we don't pay attention to the gauges. I rarely see that gauge. I've got to have a big light come on going, you are stupid and you're on empty and you need to stop and get some gas right now. I don't pay attention to my gauges. But the same is true in life. Did you know that you have gauges in your life that can tell you if you're getting near empty? You can. What are the spiritual and emotional gauges in your life? Let me just give you a few of them. Your sleep. Your sleep pattern. When you're not getting enough sleep, guess what? You're heading toward empty. Another gauge, your irritability. When everybody around you notices you're more irritable than normal, guess what? That's a gauge. It's a gauge that says you're running on fumes, you're running on empty. You're a lot less irritable when your tank's full, emotionally and spiritually. Your relationships are a gauge. How are you getting along in your relationships? That's a gauge in your life to tell you whether you're on empty or whether you got a full tank. I hate to say this, but your weight. Your weight is a gauge of how you're handling life. How about your attitudes? Okay, your attitudes. How about your generosity? Generosity, you're much more generous when you got a full tank. When you don't have a full tank, you're not very generous in life with your time, your money, your what, anything. Worship attendance is a gauge. When people start falling off and stop going to church services, going to worship, that's a gauge. There are all kinds of gauges. Patience, how patient are you? That's a good indicator of whether you got a full tank or you're heading toward empty. Each of these are gauges of how empty or full your soul is. Now, the seventh common cause of being empty, gas-wise, out of gas, is this, being overloaded. Being overloaded. When your car is carrying too much weight, it uses more gas than when there isn't as much weight in the car. The heavier the load you carry in a vehicle, the sooner you're going to run out of gas. I can tell you from personal experience, years ago, I borrowed a vacation trailer to take my young family on a vacation. So I attached the trailer to my car. I'd never pulled a trailer before. And I headed north for a family vacation. And I did not consider that carrying more weight behind my car meant that I was going to get fewer miles per gallon. I thought, well, I just get the normal miles per gallon. I can go this far. But I didn't realize that. And climbing up the Grapevine, you know, the mountains north of L.A.? And you're going up the mountains out of L.A. With very strong winds coming against you, I helplessly watched my gas gauge go, ooh. There's no place to turn around. Okay, there's no place to turn around. There are no gas stations. And when we did run out of gas, inevitably, on the Grapevine, I had to leave Kay and the kids in the car and hike up the mountain to the nearest town, which was Gorman. You all know where that is. And Gorman. And get a thing of gas and then hike back down. And some of you are making that mistake right now. When you're carrying a heavier load than you normally carry, you're running out of gas sooner. Reminds me of a story I heard the other day about a pet delivery truck. And there was guys going down El Toro Road, and there's a car behind him watching this happen. And this pet delivery truck, at every stoplight, the driver of the truck gets out with a big 2x4 and starts beating on the side of the truck. And when it turns green, he would get back in the truck and he would go. When he gets to the next light, red light, he gets out, he beats the truck with a 2x4, gets back in the truck. He does this 3 or 4 times, and finally, the guy falling behind him gets too curious. And at the next light, he stops and says, "What are you doing?" And the driver explained, "Well, this is a 2-ton truck, and I'm transporting 4 tons of canaries. So I have to keep half of them in the air all the time." Some of you feel like that. You got so many things in the frying pan. You got so many things on your agenda. You got to keep half of them in the air all the time because you're overloaded. And if you're trying to say to yourself, "I can't handle this, it's too much," you may need to lighten your load, okay? That's a typical cause of running on empty, okay? Too big of a load. Number 8, the 8th common cause of running out of gas, emotionally or spiritually in your life, is this: assuming the limits of my tank don't apply to me. Now, I happen to have a big SUV, a big Ford SUV. You know, I've driven one all my life, and it holds like 26 gallons. Some of you, your car doesn't hold half that amount. But when you think that your tank is bigger than it really is, and you assume that it doesn't apply to you, there's a word for that. When I take on more than I could really handle, it's called pride. Pride. And honestly, you guys, I meet a lot of people who are proud of being workaholics. They are proud of how hard they work, and they think they're invincible. But the truth is, they're running on empty. Pride drains your tank. Humility refills your tank, all right? A 9th cause of why you run out of gas, emotionally, and spiritually, and even relationally. 9th cause is not knowing where to find a filling station. Now, this isn't such a big problem anymore because we all have smartphones. And you got Google Maps and Apple Maps and all these other things. But before that happened, you remember, you go, "Where in the world's a gas station?" And you had no idea where it was, especially if you're out on a long trip. You go, "I have no idea. Is there a gas station in the next town?" And you know, when you don't know where you could get refilled, that's a problem. But spiritually and emotionally, a lot of people don't know where to get refilled too. Now, of course, Saddleback's filling station. Saddleback Church and all the other good churches that preach the Bible, teach the Bible, they are emotional and spiritual filling stations. Sometimes I look like you coming in here and I see you, you know, on a Saturday or Sunday, and I feel like you come walking in just really drained, and I feel like I've got jumper cables, and it's my job to attach them to you and go zzz, and get, "All right, get out there, go for another week." Hang on, you know, I'm like a spiritual coach. I'm like the guy slapping Rocky in the corner, going, pouring water on him. Go, guy, man, you can do it. I know you're great. Get out there and do another round. And I know you're getting beat up on a weekly basis. And you know I love you as your pastor. And I feel like my job is to be a spiritual filling station, is to help you get recharged and refilled emotionally and spiritually for the week ahead. But if the people who've gotten out of the habit of coming don't do that, they're just getting more and more drained. Finally, the 10th reason, and this really has to do more with if you've never driven a car, and that is not knowing how to refill my tank. I have to admit that when I got my newer car, I didn't know how to open the gas tank. I kept looking for the thing to pop for it to open, and I couldn't figure it out. And then finally I figured out, oh, you just press on it and it opens up on its own. But I didn't know how to refill my tank for several days. Now, the feeling of emptiness is at an all-time high. A lot of people are feeling empty right now. They're feeling drained. But I want to tell you this. Everybody listen. What we're going through is not new. People have gone through periods of draining and feeling empty for centuries and actually millennia. Let me just show you a couple things in Scripture from the Bible. Look up here on the screen. In Lamentations chapter 2, verse 11, Jeremiah says this, "My eyes have no more tears, and I'm sick to my stomach, and I feel empty inside." That's thousands of years ago, guys. You may be feeling that today. Well, Jeremiah, who wrote that book, Jeremiah and Lamentations, felt, he said, "I feel empty inside." How about this one? Look on the screen. Job chapter 7, verse 3. Job says, "I'm given months that are empty and nights of misery." So Job understands if you're feeling that way. How about this one in Isaiah? This is out of the Amplified translation. Isaiah says this, "I have labored in vain and I've spent my strength for nothing and in empty futility." He said, I'm feeling empty. Or how about this one? One more. 2 Samuel 3:39. David says this, "Even though I am the appointed king, I feel empty." So you may be on top of your game. You may be at the pinnacle of your career. You may get your name on the cover of some magazine. David says, "Even though I'm the king, I feel empty inside." Now, before we look at the solutions, I want to pause right here, and I want you to look at that list of 10 things on your outline, and I want you to go back and circle the numbers that apply to your life, all right? Look at that list and go through it again, all right? Let's look at it again. If you'd say, not starting out with a full tank every day, that's me, check that one, circle it. Being too busy to stop and refuel, circle that one. Ignoring the owner's manual, pushing my car or my life further than it was created to go. Number four, being unaware of hidden leaks. Maybe you got conflict in your life. Number five, being in a hurry. Number six, not paying attention to my gauges. Maybe you need to check that one. Number seven, being overloaded. I got too much to do right now. Number eight, assuming that the limits of my tank don't apply to me. Number nine, not knowing where to find a filling station. Obviously, you know that one. You don't have to circle that. Number 10, not knowing how to refill my tank. If you circle the last one, you came to the right weekend, because that's what we're going to look at. How do you refill your tank? Now, what does Jesus have to say about all this? What does Jesus have to say when we come to him with an emptiness in our lives, an empty soul, an empty heart, empty of character? How does Jesus respond when you say, "I got nothing to give. I'm all out of gas. I'm living on fumes"? What does Jesus do when you come to him in your emptiness? Does he scold you? No. Does he judge you? No. Does he reprimand you? Say, "Oh, you should be full"? No. In fact, he does the exact opposite. Jesus says this in Matthew chapter 11. Look at this. Matthew chapter 11, verses 28 to 30. He says this, "If you're tired," I would assume that includes a lot of people sitting here right now and those who are listening in Daily Hope. "If you're tired from carrying heavy burdens. Come to me. Come to me. And I will give you a whole lot more to do. Oh, no, that's not what he says. He doesn't say, come to me and I'll give you a whole bunch of new things to do. No, he says, I will give you what? Rest. Anybody like that? That's what Jesus says when you come to him with your emptiness. Come to me and I will give you rest. Now, he's not talking about physical rest. You can get that. He's talking about emotional and spiritual rest. You can be physically rested and still feel empty inside. We're not talking about physical emptiness today. You know, the last 2 days, you know what I did? Each of our grandkids, when they turn 10, Kay and I take them on a two-day trip to wherever they want to go in California. And it's on your 10th birthday. The last of our grandkids turned 10, Claire, turned 10 this week. And so we said, wherever you want to go in California, some have gone to San Francisco, some have gone to Tahoe. Claire decided 2 days of Disneyland. I walked my tushy off for the last 2 days. First day we walked.

0: Physically fit. Some of you are physically fit. You look like it. But you're emotionally empty. Or you're spiritually empty. So Jesus, when he says, come to me and I'll give you rest, he's talking about rest for your soul. In fact, he says that later in the passage. If you're tired of carrying heavy burdens, come to me and I will give you rest. Take my yoke upon you. Then learn from me. For I'm gentle and humble in spirit, and you will find rest for your soul. That's the refilling your tank. For the yoke I share with you is easy to wear, and it makes the load light. The load is light. Now I want you to circle, if you're taking notes, circle the word come, circle the word take, and circle the word learn. These are the first steps. And we're going to look at those steps on how to keep your tank filled. Take notes on this. Here are the steps that Jesus tells us what to do. Ready? Step number one, get fed up with how I've been feeling. Get fed up with how I've been feeling. Nothing is going to change in your life until you get dissatisfied with it. Dissatisfied with the way that you feel right now. You have to come to the point in your life, my friends, where you say, I'm not going to live this way anymore. I've had enough. I'm not going to stay this way anymore. I'm going to change. I'm going to do something about the way that I feel. Nothing happens until you get desperate. You see, it's just too easy to put up with everything you're going through, even when you don't like it, simply because it's familiar.
1: 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And let's keep the encouragement going with a letter from one of our listeners. Here's Rick.
2: Here's a note that I got from a woman named Becky. She said, Pastor Rick, the Daily Hope Ministry has truly helped me in many ways. I attend church on a regular basis. However, the Daily Hope broadcast has taught me so much, and I can honestly say that I never miss one of those Monday through Friday morning quiet times listening to Pastor Rick's teaching, growing closer to the Lord, and applying what he's taught me through his messages. I am blessed beyond measure, and I absolutely love the way the Lord is using Pastor Rick to reach out and teach Christians and non-Christians as well. One day, I believe I'm going to be able to increase my monthly contribution. I also believe that in the not too distant future, that will happen. Woohoo! Faithfully fit, Becky. I love your heart and I love your faith. And I love this phrase, faithfully fit, Becky. That's great. I want everybody to please pray with me that the Daily Hope radio broadcast and all of our online resources will continue to transform lives with the simple truth of hope through Jesus Christ. And thanks for listening today. Let's all stay, like Becky, faithfully fit. God bless you.
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5: And on this Monday, October 12th, 2026 edition of Newsmakers, the Vatican says Pope Leo XIV will be admitted to the hospital tomorrow ahead of surgery to remove a lung nodule discovered during recent medical tests. The Vatican press office said the surgery will require a week-long recovery in the hospital. Leo revealed the discovery of the nodule during his Sunday noon prayer and said he was following doctor's advice to have it removed. The Vatican press office said today that no particular issue precipitated the tests. Experts say the nodule could be benign or malignant and that early detection is key. If it is cancerous, they say early removal could offer a positive prognosis. It's unclear how the surgery might affect the Pope's planned major trip to Latin America in November. But for today, Leo had a full full day of audiences and meetings. The senior pastor of a Dallas megachurch has come out strongly in support of the Pentagon's plan to live stream the December execution of the Fort Hood, Texas shooter. Dr. Robert Jeffress, who leads the 16,000-member First Baptist Dallas and

0: A Fox News contributor expressed his support in a Facebook post. Jeffress wrote, "Capital punishment is commanded by God in Genesis 9:6 to remind people of the sanctity of human life." He added, "The more people that can see that truth illustrated through public execution, the better." In the post, Jeffress tagged the Department of War and Pete Hegseth, who announced plans Thursday to live stream Nedal Hassan's execution on December 3rd at Fort Hood. Meanwhile, the Catholic Archbishop who oversees Catholic pastoral services for the U.S. military is condemning the proposed live stream of Hassan's firing squad execution. The Archbishop, Timothy Broglio, also said that any Catholic soldiers assigned to the firing squad should be asked to be excused from the duty as it contradicts church teachings. Broglio joins other Catholic leaders in opposing the death penalty and the live stream plans. Hassan was convicted of killing 13 people in 2009. At Fort Hood. And that's Newsmakers for this Monday, October 12th, 2026 edition. I'm Keith Black.
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0: In our KCIS Seattle area forecast, mostly clear tonight, mostly cloudy tomorrow, partly sunny on Wednesday, partly sunny Thursday morning, becoming sunny, mostly sunny Friday, and rain Saturday and Sunday. Our lows tonight in the 40s, highs tomorrow to the lower 60s, low to mid 60s Wednesday to the lower 70s Thursday, low to mid 70s Friday, and back to around 60 Saturday and Sunday.
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4: 5 years after I committed my life to become a Christ follower. You know, I was a junior in college. We've been married. We've been in ministry with Crew, Athletes in Action, chaplain of the Nebraska Cornhuskers. Now we're going to seminary in our fifth year of my Christian walk and our third year of marriage. And do you remember what I said?
5: Yes.
4: You know where I'm going?
5: Yes, I know where you're going.
4: It scared you to death, didn't it?
5: Yeah, because you're sitting on the couch and you have the Bible open. Okay. I walk in. I said, "Hey, what are you doing?" He goes, "You know what? I'm reading this stuff. I don't even know if I believe any of it."
4: Welcome to Family Life Today, where we want to help you pursue the relationships that matter most. I'm Dave Wilson.
5: And I'm Ann Wilson. And you can find us at familylifetoday.com. This is Family Life Today.
4: What? You gotta be specific.
5: Any of what's in the Bible. And I said, we're in full-time ministry and you're wondering about this?
4: Yeah, I mean, it just hit me very strongly. This could all be just a hoax.
5: That's what you said.
4: Yeah, it's like, what are we doing with our lives?
5: How do we know it's true?
4: That's what you said. None of this is true. Remember? Do you remember what you said?
5: I said, "Well, I know that I believe it. You better figure it out."
4: Yeah, I mean, it shocked you, and I went on a journey because I had to find out. Now, my journey was more intellectual, and I needed evidence, and I found it, which. There's a reason I'm sitting here today. But that journey that I was on is a pretty common journey.
5: Especially today, I think.
4: And it's become very significant today because we're hearing about it, I think, through social media that a lot of Christians are taking that journey as I am. And we've got in the studio today the expert on deconversion or deconstruction. In fact, we're going to ask him what the difference is between those two. But we have John Marriott in the studio. John, welcome to Family Life Today.
6: Thanks for having me. Great to be here.
4: And you're over there smiling. What are you thinking?
6: That you set the bar pretty high by calling me the expert in these two fields.
4: Yeah, tell us what you do at Biola in Talbot.
6: Yeah, so at Biola University, Christian University in Southern California, I teach in the philosophy department part-time as an adjunct.
5: Well, you're married, you have a couple kids, and you just shared a story with us about Mariah, your daughter.
6: Yes, we have our best conversations when she's going to bed. And I go in and we talk, we pray before she goes to sleep. And usually that's when she will ask me a question, probably because
5: she doesn't want to go to sleep.
6: But these are questions that are genuine for her, that are rolling around in the back of her mind. And she said to me, you know, my father passed away. So she has been thinking about what that means and where he is. And she said to me, you know, I don't think I believe in heaven. And I had a sort of a bit of a panic attack because I'm thinking, what do you mean you don't believe in heaven? And then she said, I don't want to tell you that because, you know, like Jesus is really important and he's really important to you. And it might make you feel bad to hear me say, I don't believe in heaven. Now, with everything in me, I wanted to say, well, here's why you should believe in heaven.
5: It's Let me give you the evidence.
6: That's right. I don't want you to start thinking like that heaven's not real. And then, you know, that's the first domino to fall and then everything else goes with it. But I restrained myself and asked her, you know, why? And told her I thanked her for being honest with me and sharing that with me, and wanted to let her know that regardless of whether she believes in heaven or not, I love her. And then as we were talking and I was asking her questions, what really she was saying in her limited vocabulary and her ability to express her thoughts was, I can't really conceive of where my grandfather is right now. I don't understand where he is, what his existence is. And it's not so much that I don't believe that there is a heaven, but it just, I don't know what to make of it.
5: Yeah.
6: And I think if I would have jumped in and started giving her explanations and answers, I would have shut down any further conversation she might have when she's expressing some kinds of doubt. And I would never really have gotten to the place where I really found out what the root of the problem was.
5: That story right there, John, is what every parent, well, maybe Dave, you're not like this, but that scares me. I remember when our kids started questioning, it starts putting a panic in me, like, I don't know how to answer some of their questions. And I think all of us as parents are wondering, like, where are these doubts coming from? Where are these fears? How do I answer their intellectual questions? And as kids, as adults are leaving the church, what can we know and do about it?
4: And here's the question, are kids leaving the church? Because when you see the stats, it sounds like an epidemic. And you know, so fill us in, what is happening?
6: Yeah. That's a great question. And I think that without any doubt, the number of people who identify as Christians in the United States is dropping precipitously. I read this morning a study from the Pew Research Foundation that said within one generation, if trends continue that the way that they are, that Christians will no longer be the majority in the United States, and those who identify as a nun or no religion, not necessarily an atheist, but right, no religion, will potentially be, if trends continue, will be the majority of people in the United States. That will be their perspective.
4: In one generation.
6: In one generation. And then the thing that Pew said that was really fascinating was that the reason why is because so many people who once identified as Christians no longer are identifying as Christians and are identifying as nuns. This is not, there's a large group of people who are growing up in sort of secularized, maybe agnostic homes. That number is not necessarily growing. What's growing is the people who grew up in Christian homes and who are leaving that home. Other stats from Pew have said that people are leaving religion at 5 to 6 times the historic rate. In 2015, Pew came out and they said for every one person who becomes a Christian, 4 people leave the faith. For every one that becomes a Christian, 4 leave the faith.
4: And that's horrible to hear.
6: The General Social Survey said 23% of Americans identify as nuns, which is the same number as evangelicals in the United States in 2019. Not as Christians, right? Not as in the broad sort of terms of what it means to be a Christian, sociologically speaking. But as far as evangelicals in our population go, nuns and evangelicals identify at about the same number. But the really interesting fact is that 78% of the nuns once identified as evangelicals. So they have left the Christian faith. And I think the most ominous stat of all, and we could go on, but this one I think is the most significant, is the Pine Tops Foundation did a study, and their conclusion was this, that the next 30 years will represent the largest missions opportunity in the history of America. And here's the quote, it's the largest and fastest numerical shift in religious affiliation in the history of this country. Even in the most optimistic scenarios, Christian affiliation in the United States shrinks dramatically. And in our base case, over 1 million youth, at least nominally in the church today, will choose to leave each year for the next three decades. 35 million youth raised in families that call themselves Christians will say they are not by 2050.
5: It makes me cry. Like, I'm teary. It makes me sad. And as a parent, as a grandparent, it makes me a little panicky. Mm-hmm. Like, what is happening and what has happened and what can we do?
6: Yeah.
4: And again, I called you an expert earlier. I know you're not the expert, but you wrote your dissertation on this, right? It's what you've immersed yourself in. You're looking at these stats. You're studying the world and even the U.S. What do you think is happening? Why? Why is this happening?
6: Yeah, there are a number of factors, right? In the book, Recipe for Disaster, I try and cash out this phenomenon in terms of a recipe. And all recipes have three things in common. They have ingredients, then they also have preparation, how you prepare the ingredients, and then they have a cooking environment. And I think the same thing is true when it comes to religious de-identification or leaving the faith. Some people, you know, will call it apostasy for a theological word, or just deconversion. Occurs when all of those three things come together in the right way. Some of the ingredients are personality traits that people have. There is kind of a profile. So that would be the ingredients. And then there's the preparation, how the church and how Christian parents, how they take those ingredients and how they form them, how they shape them. And then there is the cooking environment, which is our culture, right? That's where these ingredients that have been prepared either well or maybe not so well get baked, get cooked. And the environment that we live in is an increasingly secular one that makes it much harder, I think, to identify as a Christian than it would have 50 years ago.
4: Deconversion, you just used that term. Mm-hmm. I've also heard the term deconstruction.
5: What's the difference?
4: Is it the same?
6: No, they're not the same. So a deconversion would be when someone says, I no longer believe these truths, and I no longer associate or affiliate with this group anymore. Right? I've taken myself out of the sort of the sociological group, the community that I was a part of, the church that I went to. I don't affiliate with that group anymore. And because I don't believe in these doctrines or the claims that the group makes. And it's an undoing, in a sense, of the conversion experience that they had. However, instead of converting to and becoming part of a broader community that has a particular set of ideas, usually when people deconvert, they deconvert almost into a vacuum, right? They say, I don't know where I'm going. I don't know what I believe. I don't have a community to be a part of, but I know that I don't belong here anymore. That would be deconversion. Deconstruction is kind of this term that gets used in a lot of different ways by a lot of different people. And there is not a consensus within the evangelical world whether or not we should be using this word or not. There are some, you know, evangelicals who would say deconstruction is just a bad word. It's a bad term that comes out of a bad postmodern philosophy. And it signifies a movement within Christianity that wants to cause young people to question what they believe because it is inherently unjust, misogynistic, racist, etc. Then there are other people who will say, no, deconstruction really just means I have been handed this Christian faith by my parents or by my church community and told that this is Christianity. But there are some things in it that I'm not sure I think line up with what the Bible teaches. What I'm going to do is I'm going to deconstruct it. I'm going to take it apart. I'm going to look at the pieces, and then I'm going to reconstruct it in a way that I think is hopefully more biblical and one that makes a little bit more sense to me.
5: And Dave, that's exactly what you did.
4: Yeah, I was going to say deconstruction in that way can be a good thing.
6: Deconstruction in that way can be a good thing because it can lead to a faith that seems more genuinely your own. It can lead to a faith that maybe has discovered some, and sort of the current fashionable word is some toxic elements in that faith, and it can produce a healthier faith that someone can have, and maybe one that is easier in a way to hold on to. Now, that doesn't mean that we should be just looking for a faith that lines up with everything that we like. We get rid of things and we reject things that the Bible says that we don't like, so it's easier for us to hold on to. But when something becomes your own because you really thought through it, that can really be a healthy thing, but it can also be a dangerous thing, because it can lead to either falling into a heretical view of Christianity, which is kind of a self-styled version where we go through a la carte, like a salad bar, and pick the things that we like and reject the things that we don't like about the Christian faith. And then what ends up happening is we have a Christian faith, or we have a Jesus that actually looks more like us than Jesus himself. And the Bible gets neutered from being the thing that shapes and forms us to just reflecting our own values. That's a potential problem with deconstruction. And then the other problem is just it could lead to deconversion.
4: Yeah,
6: it really can. And an example of this is Bart Campolo, Tony Campolo's son, which is a name will be familiar for a lot of folks, really a well-known evangelical throughout the 1980s and 1990s, maybe one of the most well-known evangelicals in the country. And his son had been involved in full-time Christian ministry for years and then began really deconstructing his faith, because he couldn't make certain ideas that he adopted fit within his Christian worldview, and then eventually came to the place where he said, I don't believe this at all anymore. So that would be the distinction between deconversion and deconstruction.
4: Yeah, so it sounds like when a person walks through deconstruction, as we said, it could be good. Mine was pulling apart almost every tenet that I was taught and believed and taking a good look at it, and I decided it's all true. I mean, there were things... But as a parent, when your son or daughter starts to do that, it scares you, doesn't it?
6: It does.
4: It could happen at 12 or 14 or 15.
5: I think our oldest son was 5, and we had just read the story of David and Goliath. And so, you know, and it's kind of a children's version of it, so it's not getting too detailed until, you know, he chopped his head off. But I remember I was turning on the light, and he said, "Hey, Mom." He said, "Why is it okay for David to kill Goliath, but doesn't the Bible say we shouldn't kill or murder?" Those are great questions. But again,
4: 5-year-old,
5: I'm thinking
4: our kids are really advanced. Okay,
5: what's his future going to be?
6: That's
5: you know,
6: yeah.
5: he's a thinker. Right. And I love that Dave came in. He heard that. He said, "Man, what a great question. Look at you thinking and analyzing that." And I'm like, "It's not a great question. He just needs to believe, you know."
6: Yeah.
5: But I think that's really healthy for Dave, for a parent to say, as you did with your daughter, "What a great thought. What a great question," and to not panic, even though you might be panicking inside.
6: Right. Yeah, and it's because I want to be able to control the situation, right? I want everything to be the way that I want it to be, and I'm going to try and do everything I can to try and make sure that she believes. And sometimes in making sure, I can maybe do some damage and push her away.
5: Mm.
6: I'm convinced that young people who grow up in Christian homes need to get saved maybe 3 times. twice at least. And here's what I mean by that.
4: Yeah, what do you mean?
6: So I came to know the Lord when I was about 5 years old. And I think I sincerely believed. I think I was genuinely born again. But when I got to 14 years old, I sat in a message at Ashwakoon Bible Camp in Northern Ontario. And the preacher said, you know, God has no grandchildren. You need to believe because you believe, not because your parents believe. This is not your parents' faith. And so I said, yeah, I have to make it mine. So I went from, you know, I believed when I was a kid, then I had to sit down and say, God, I really want this to be of me.
5: Mm.
6: But in that moment, I never questioned the truth of it. I questioned my commitment to it. And then in my early 20s, I went, you know, I committed myself to this when I was 14, but I got to be honest, I never really investigated the truth of it. And I had to go through that process, which was a crisis in my life, a crisis of faith. And at the back end of that, I came out and said, yes, okay, it really is true. Do I think I got saved 3 times? No, of course I don't think that. But I think that for young people growing up in Christian homes, there is this progression that everyone has to go through where they have to ask themselves, is this really my faith? And then the next question is, yeah, but why is it really my faith. Mm. And I think that that's important for parents to
4: hear. That's a great journey. When we were first parents, our oldest is 36 now. We got 6 grandkids. So this is a long time ago. I picked up a book. I can't tell you the author. And it was called The Dangers of Growing Up in a Christian Home. And I remember I picked it up because I did not grow up in a Christian home. Now I'm a dad leading a Christian home. I thought, what are the dangers? You know, because I could do this. And that was the number one danger, is that parents that are Christians want their kids to be Christians. They obviously encourage their children to be Christians. And it freaks them out when their children have to make it their own. And the big idea of the book was, you've got to let your child find his own faith. It can't be his parents' faith. Just exactly what you did. Yeah. It's exactly what I had to do 5 years in. It's like, I have to pull this thing apart and find out what is true and what I'm going to commit my life to. Here's a question for you. When did you become a Christian? What do you think?
7: All right, Ann, quick question. What would I say is my favorite thing about you?
5: Is this a trick question?
7: See, this is why we need Spouseology.
5: Spouseology is a couple's trivia game that puts how well you know each other to the test, with plenty of laughs along the way.
7: Yeah, there's 240 questions, so whether you've been married 2 years or 46 like us,
5: there's always something new to discover.
7: All right, go grab Spouseology for your next date night or couples game night at shop.familylife.com.
5: And Dave, the answer was my sense of humor.
7: Sure, let's go with that.
6: I think I became a Christian at the young age of about 5. Mm-hmm. I can remember praying with my mom, and I can remember from then on having this very God-conscious awareness that God was there, and that, you know, I needed to obey, and I believed in Jesus. It was very simplistic, of course. It was very young, but throughout my elementary school years, there was also some fruit that I could look back on and see. And I think probably I genuinely had a relationship with the Lord, but it was when I was 14 at that Bible camp, when I made a decision to say, oh, I need to make this mine. That's when things really changed. And if you're looking at my life as like a graph, then the graph would have sharply gone up at that point.
4: Yeah. Now, what do you say to parents? You're a parent. How do you encourage parents in this culture? You just read the stats.
6: Yeah.
4: Like Ann said, it's scary in some regards.
5: But give us some
4: hope.
5: It's
4: also exciting that we live in such a time as this. So
5: is
4: how do you encourage a parent? You don't think it's exciting?
5: I think that right there, it is what a lot of us face in marriages. Like, one parent's like, this is amazing. And I think that too, but I'm also scared.
4: Right.
5: I'm scared that my kids are going to walk away. And so, yeah, it's both.
4: Yeah, so what do you feel? What do you say?
6: As far as encouraging parents?
5: Yeah.
6: Well, I think that, you know, Jesus is the same yesterday, today, and forever. And he is the same Lord that people worshipped in the first century when they were going through persecution, when it was really hard to believe then. And he sustained and he carried the church through. And I think he does that today. He's an ever-present hope in times of trouble that we can go to. And then there are things that we can do, I think, that can help mitigate some of the effect that culture has on why people believe the things they do or don't, or leave the faith. And there are some things that we can avoid doing that set folks up for a crisis of faith. And I think that those are the things that I spend maybe most of my time thinking about, is listening to the stories of people who have left and trying to figure out what is it that we have some control over. Because in the recipe for disaster, you don't have control over the ingredients. The temperament of your children, no control over it. Mm. Personality traits, no control. Things that they value, no control. Well, you can influence, but no absolute control. The culture that we live in, that shapes and forms and makes us, we have no control over shaping and changing that. But what we do have is this middle piece of preparing the ingredients for the culture. And that's the part that I think a lot about, is how do we go about working with our young people in such a way that we avoid setting them up for a crisis and that we can instill a faith that can endure.
4: Yeah, that's good. I think, you know, looking back, one of the things, did a lot of things wrong as a parent. We wrote a book called No Perfect Parents because we were not perfect parents. But I think one of the things that we might have done right, and one of the things that I had to do when I sort of deconstructed, was doubt is okay. I think that was one of the things I had to wrestle with when I was 28 at the time. I didn't really grow up in the church, but I was around church enough to know that doubt was sin. You couldn't question. You could never doubt. That was sin. You just, if you had a question, it was not allowed to be asked. You just had faith. You just believed. And I think it's okay to question. I think it's a really good thing. And so as a parent, when your child starts questioning, as you said, as yours has and ours has, it's okay to go, yeah, let's embrace that. God's not afraid of your questions. In fact, there's answers to your questions. Ask them and let's go search for the answer. There are answers instead of it's easy to freak out as a parent.
5: And to remember that God cares about this more than we do. Mm-hmm. He loves our kids more than we do. Talk to God about it. I remember just, and I still do this, like, Lord, I'm petrified of what I'm seeing. Lord, I pray that you would protect my kids. I pray that you would answer our kids. I pray that you would put people around our kids that would be able to answer their questions in a way that would really meet their needs. But Lord, I pray that they would know the real Jesus and that they would love you. And like, those things matter. And when I feel like I can't do anything, that helps me to remember that there is a bigger God that I can trust. And John, thank you, like, because you've done your study and you've thought about this a lot. So thanks for doing that for us.
6: Oh, you're welcome.
5: Okay, you may not know this, but we want to hear from you.
7: Yeah, like literally hear you.
5: You can leave us a voice message with your questions, concerns, praise reports, or whatever. You know, maybe Dave said something that you totally disagree with.
7: Oh, why'd you have to pick on me? Maybe it's you said
5: maybe,
7: something.
5: Probably.
7: Or maybe it was inspiring. See, I was nice.
5: No, I know you're always nicer than me.
7: I don't think so. Or maybe you just want us to answer a question or explore a certain topic. Whatever you want to say, you get to call and say.
5: All you have to do is go to speakpipe.com/familylifetoday. 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
7: 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What a great day with John Marriott. This guy's deep.
5: He sure is.
7: He really is. What a great thinker. And again, his book is called Before You Go, Uncovering Hidden Factors in Faith Loss. 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
0: In our KCIS Seattle area forecast, mostly clear tonight, mostly cloudy tomorrow, partly sunny on Wednesday, partly sunny Thursday morning, becoming sunny, mostly sunny Friday, and rain Saturday and Sunday. Our lows tonight in the 40s, highs tomorrow to the lower 60s, low to mid 60s Wednesday to the lower 70s Thursday, low to mid 70s Friday, and back to around 60 Saturday and Sunday.
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15: The coldness in his tone that day, I knew that this was going to be bad, and I knew that I needed to get away from him, and I had left my car keys back in his bedroom, and for some reason, I thought I needed to get my car keys, get into the front yard, and just get away.
16: Welcome to Focus on the Family with Jim Daly, as today we hear a story of hurt and hope, and ultimately God's intervention and redemption. Now, this is a more mature topic, so if you have young children in earshot, we recommend using earbuds or listen later through our app.
17: You know, John, today's topic, it breaks my heart, and it should break everybody's heart, when particularly young women are in an abusive relationship. And I'm thinking of your high school years, your teen years, and you know, I've known even my son's friends that have suffered some of this. Mm-hmm. And so it is a silent thing. We don't talk enough about it. But today we want to equip parents to be alert, to understand, and to have those discussions to equip particularly their daughters about how to know when a relationship is abusive. Mm-hmm. Because most of the time, this is all new and you don't know. You're this flower, and man, there are mean people in this world.
16: Yeah, and our guest has been through what you're talking about, experiencing horrific abuse as a teen in a dating relationship, and we'll be sharing that with you today. Dee Dee Saeed is our guest. She's advised young adults about healthy dating relationships for many years now as a mentor and as a mom, and she's turned her experience into a book called It Doesn't Start With a Punch, My Journey Through an Abusive Teen Dating Relationship.
17: Dee Dee, welcome to Focus on the Family.
15: Thank you so much. It's an honor to be here
17: Your today. Name will be easy. My sister is Dee Dee, so this is good. I'll keep thinking of her
15: small,
17: as I'm talking
15: world.
17: To you. Let's get into it. That was a serious kind of entry point, and some people are going, what? And maybe even concerned that should we be covering something like this in the open? But man, it is so critical for parents and for young people, both boys and girls, and teen boy and teen girls can encounter abuse. Today, we want to concentrate on your story. Growing up, you describe your fascination with love and relationships. I'm sure. I mean, this is part of it, right? You are wanting to have that relationship that's Prince Charming, correct?
15: Right.
17: What were you feeling at the time?
15: You know, I think it was just part of teenage years of growing up, and that was one of the things to look forward to. Turning 16 and driving a car was, beginning to date, right?
17: So you meet this guy that you've called Brock in the book. I'm sure that's not his real name, but
15: right.
17: Describe how you met him and who this young man was. How old was he?
15: So we were the same age. It was my junior year in high school when we met, and it was in the fall, and I was giving a few friends a ride home after school, and somebody else asked for a ride, and when I said yes, then his friend jumped in the car too. And so as I'm driving and dropping people off, Brock is flirting with me, and I'm kind of flirting back. And so when I dropped him off, he asked me for my phone number. And up till this point, I really didn't know that a boy had been interested in me. My friends had gone out on dates, but I hadn't yet, and so I was pretty excited that somebody was showing interest and asked for my phone number, and so then we started talking on the phone quite a bit, and after a few weeks, he asked me out on a date, and of course, I excitedly said yes, and you know, it was everything I hoped for. He came to the front door when he picked me up and opened the car door, and we had a nice time at the restaurant over dinner, and he walked me back to the door when the date was over. And
17: yeah, in that regard, when you're thinking back on this and writing this book, which is helpful because you talk about the signs and what to look for, but he was very polite. He was a gentleman all the way and seemed like, wow, this is really good, right?
15: Right. Yeah. No, it was everything that I had hoped a date would be.
17: How long did that last until you went, uh-oh?
15: I'd say it lasted a few weeks. You know, we did things like going to a haunted house with my best friend. We would hang out after school together, sometimes with my friends, sometimes not. But it continued good. The first time that it was a very different sign than what you would expect. He called me one night on a school night before bed and told me that he had flipped his dad's truck and totaled it, and it was the only family car, and that he was afraid what his dad was going to do with him, and so would I stay on the phone with him, and so his dad wouldn't come and do anything. And you know, as a 16-year-old, it didn't cross my mind that all the parent has to do is walk in the room and say, get off the phone, and he would. And instead, wanting to help my boyfriend, I pulled the covers over my head and, you know, kept talking to him. And as it grew later, I kept saying, I think we can get off the phone. Surely your dad's gone to bed by now. No, I still hear him up. We should stay on the phone. And it was 3 a.m. when we finally hung up the phone. Right. Yeah.
17: And was it true or false?
15: So when I went to school that day, he wasn't there. And so I was really worried about what had happened to him after we got off the phone. And I tried to call him midway through the day and he didn't answer. And so my best friend and I drove up to his house after school. And when we turned the corner onto his street, his dad's truck was sitting in the driveway without a scratch on it. And so, you know, like, I'm disbelief what was last night. I'm humiliated because my friend's sitting next to me. And so he came out of the house laughing at me for being so gullible at the prank he'd pulled on me the night before. Yeah. Right. Mm-hmm. I kept telling him that it wasn't funny and I didn't understand why he had lied to me.
17: Yeah.
15: And he just kept saying it was a joke. Couldn't I take a joke? I did debate on breaking up with him, but I didn't know if it was something that you broke up over.
17: Right.
15: And so,
17: again, you've never been in this territory, right?
15: Right.
17: And you're very excited that someone's taken an interest in you. Now you got to process his difficulties, whatever, you know, compels him to do these things.
15: Right.
17: What were other things that in the forefront that began to happen that were equally troubling that you weren't really processing the way maybe you should have?
15: You know, he started to put down my friends and my family, just making, you know, kind of jokes, but putting them down. And I didn't know quite how to respond to that. And then he started putting me down, saying things like I wasn't coordinated. No wonder I wasn't better on the tennis team. He tried to tell me that I wasn't smart. And when I countered with that I was taking the harder classes in school than he was, he said, well, that's book smart. You don't have common sense. You're not going to survive in the real world. Mm-hmm. So it was, you know, I would try to speak back to it, but he always had a rebuttal that made me question myself.
17: Let me ask you this, a delicate question, but I think an important one. What left you vulnerable to that kind of manipulation? I mean, you knew who you were.
15: You know, I think it was two things. I think we're all a little confused of who we are at that age. You know, as much as we think we know, we're trying to fit in and it's an ever-changing landscape. But I also think that we're desensitized to sarcasm. You know, it rains in school hallways. And so when I was confronted with it, it wasn't really much different than what I'd heard other people saying or in other situations. It didn't feel good and I didn't like it, but I didn't recognize that it was bad.
17: It wasn't unusual.
15: Right.
17: Except in the context of, you know, a guy that you think likes you. maybe would treat you differently. But really, these are mechanisms of control.
15: Correct.
17: Right? That's what he's trying to do, is gain the upper hand and manipulate you, etc. That relationship then moved into him isolating you, him following you. Describe how long into the relationship that was and when he began to show jealousy and control in a much more forthright way.
15: So the first sign of physical abuse was pushing me in the hallway after school one day. So I hadn't seen the jealousy yet. We were talking to a classmate after school one day, and we were debating on something kind of trivial and wanting to look cool in front of his friend. I did a light-handed backslap on Brock's shoulder. And in response, he pushed me with both of his hands. And it was so hard that I fell backwards, slid on the floor, dropped all my books. I was mortified. And, you know, that time alarm bells went off in my head. But I was in shock. I didn't know how to respond to that. You know, when you talk to your kids about dating, you know, here's how you respond to being hit isn't usually at the top of the list. So I told myself that he wouldn't have done what I thought he did, that he wouldn't have done it in front of somebody else, that he was bigger than I was. He was about 6 foot, almost 200 pounds. I'm 5'6", and high school weighed about 100 pounds. So I just told myself
17: it's
15: he
17: not a contest.
15: Right. Yeah, but I just said he didn't know my own strength or his own strength.
17: So you're rationalizing.
15: And denial, which is a big factor in staying in a relationship.
17: In fact, I think in the book you talked about, well, maybe it was my fault because I hit him on the shoulder and that was his reaction. And I mean, even that's really, that looking inward first is such a good thing. But in this case, it can lower your receptors to reality, right?
15: Yes, exactly.
17: Because you look in first rather than saying, okay, that guy's unhealthy.
15: Yes.
16: In that regard, Didi, you did seem to recognize there's something really odd going on. In the book you mentioned, it felt like you were dating Dr. Jekyll and Mr. Hyde.
15: Yes.
16: So describe kind of that growing epiphany and those feelings of, oh, this is not normal.
15: So what Jim was talking about a minute ago, it was that there began to be rules, and I wouldn't know anything about these until I'd crossed a line. Oh. Like I would talk with a classmate, and then when Brock and I were hanging out after school, I would mention the conversation, and he'd get really upset that I had talked with this person. You know, it was either yelling or shouting or, you know, just very aggressive behavior with me. And so I slowly grew into a shell of a person. You know, I would misstep and there would be consequences for it. But every time it was over, I just put it behind me and moved forward. And there was still a lot of good that was in the relationship. You know, we still went on dates. We went off school for lunch. We still went on some double dates. So there was lots of fun between us, but then there was these episodes that were, frightening, and I just want to be behind me.
17: Well, I would think almost maybe even unconsciously because he's coming out of some kind of woundedness, obviously, but like he knows the balance. He needs to do so many good things, so many right things, but he's trying to keep you close and push you away at the same time. Did it feel like that?
15: I just think I was lost. Just lost in the
17: Were your parents engaging this? Were they observing it? Were they concerned, obviously? Did they see things? What did they see?
15: Both my friends and my family saw things that they were concerned about. My friends noticed a change in my demeanor when there had been an episode with Brock, and so they would try to talk with me about that. But I already carried so much shame. I mean, you're not supposed to be hit, and so, or even talked to the way that I was. And so I thought something was wrong with me that this was happening, and so I carried shame and couldn't talk about it. So when my friends or my family tried to talk with me about it, I just got very defensive and with my words pushed them away. You know, I don't know what my parents saw initially, but I do know that they saw bruises over time.
17: Wow, it was that often that he might hit you physically?
15: Yes, yeah, and this is one I write about in the book. He bit me sometimes. We would be watching a movie or just sitting talking, and he would grab my arm and bite it hard enough to leave teeth marks on my arm and say, I just want to know what it's like to take a bite out of somebody. So it was more that I was always on this ever-shifting landscape of uncertainty and fear.
17: Yeah.
16: Well, this is Focus on the Family, and we're covering a very difficult topic, obviously, with our guest, Dee Dee Saeed, and she's captured her story in the book, It Doesn't Start with a Punch, My Journey Through an Abusive Teen Dating Relationship. And you can swing by our website to get a copy, and that's focusonthefamily.com/broadcast. And Dee Dee, that physical aspect of manipulation and abuse kind of crescendoed. There was a rodeo story you told in the book. Why don't you share that with us?
15: Sure. So by then, Brock was telling me the rules rather than misstepping and learning them. And he told me not to wear my overalls, which were cool back in the 1980s. They'd come back again. But so he told me not to wear my overalls to the rodeo, which really surprised me. I mean, you wear Wranglers to the rodeo, not overalls. But I knew that he thought that I looked cute in them, and I wanted to look cute
17: so he did
15: for
17: this
15: my
17: for
15: boyfriend.
17: Him.
15: Right, right. Yeah. So I was wearing something I thought he would find me attractive in. And so we went to the rodeo. And then we left. After it was over, we went back to his house and we sat on the couch. And he said to me that the first thing I had done wrong was wearing the overalls. And the second thing I had done wrong was coming home with him. And the coldness in his tone that day, I knew that this was going to be bad. And I knew that I needed to get away from him. And I had left my car keys back in his bedroom. And for some reason, I thought I needed to get my car keys, get into the front yard and just get away. And I don't know how I made it to his bedroom, but I did. And I remember feeling relief as I came around the corner. Only as soon as I rounded that corner, he was standing there in front of me holding a rifle. Mm-hmm. And I didn't see an option. And I remember the wall being behind my back and just falling to the floor and crying, thinking that I was about to die. And he started talking to me instead and led me to the couch and told me that, I needed to listen to him. And then he told me that because he thought that I was attractive in the overalls, he was afraid that somebody else at the rodeo was going to find me attractive and that he just didn't want to lose me. And he wanted to protect me from other people. And so that was why he was reacting this way.
17: Mm. Wow, that is a lot to carry as a teen girl.
16: Yeah.
15: It was.
17: That's crazy.
15: Yes, yes.
17: And then something happened, and what was that change?
15: So early in the relationship, he was very sexually coercive with me to the point that I finally gave in to his pressure. Mm-hmm. And having grown up in the church, I only wanted to be with one person. And so that was why I tried to wait. But it was confusing. Like everything I was seeing in the movies, it was, sex was happening. I was hearing it in the school hallways. He was telling me that if I loved him, I would have sex with him. And so I finally gave in and we did start a sexual relationship.
17: Did it come to a point when you were saying no and he kept going?
15: So no, once I gave in, I was a pretty willing, to me, it just became part of our relationship. But the weekend of my 19th birthday, I was home from college. I had actually graduated high school, moved away to college.
17: And away from him or still in touch with him?
15: We were still dating.
17: Okay.
15: We were still dating.
17: Mm-hmm.
15: And I came home frequently on the weekends to see him, stayed with my parents, but would date Brock. And so the weekend of my 19th birthday, I was home, and he had long since made it known that he didn't like my parents. He didn't like being in the house with them. When he pulled up out front, I was expected to come out to the car. And this night, things ran long, and I, of course, didn't go out to the car. And he came inside, and I was really nervous. But he was very cordial with everybody and pleasant, and so I relaxed. And once we were done with cake and ice cream, he and I got in the car and drove to a park and walked around, and he held my hand, and he was nice, and we spent some time there. And on the way home, we were driving home, and he pulled off on a dirt road that I didn't even know was there. And I thought we were going to mess around, and we started to mess around, and he pinned me down, and he raped me. And it took me a very long time to say that that was rape, because I'd been sexually active with him, and so I didn't think that it could be rape. It was probably 15 years and the help of a counselor that helped me see that it was. And I remember driving the rest of the way home feeling broken and another level of shame, because there wasn't anything outward that you could tell what had just happened to me. And but it was the turning point in our relationship.
17: Yeah, I thought that would be the case. I mean, that might have been the rock bottom for you then.
15: It wasn't the act itself. A few weeks later, we were talking on the phone. I was back at school, and somehow that evening came up, and he ended up saying that it was punishment for not being ready on time. And that was shocking enough, but you know, everything else up until this point, I had seen as a knee-jerk reaction. I had done something wrong, and he had reacted to it. But this time, he'd been in my parents' house. We'd driven to the park. You know, he'd had all this time to change course, and he'd still done this terrible act on me. And so it was intentional harm. And I began to process that, and that he had a choice, and that this wasn't who I wanted to be with.
17: What was that point where this became abuse? You knew, was this it, where you said, okay, this is abuse, and I've got to get out of this?
15: I don't think that I knew it was abuse until many years later.
17: After it was all broken off.
15: Right, right. I didn't know to call it that for a long time.
17: How did it break up? How did you come to a point where you said, okay, this is totally unacceptable, or however you process it? What words did you use in your own mind to say?
15: You know, it was that phone call started it, but that was a lot to process and grapple, especially by myself. And I remember giving myself 30 days to decide what I wanted to do. And at the end of that 30 days, I was solid, and I knew that I didn't want to be with him anymore. And I found the courage and the strength to say, this is over.
17: Where was God in the midst of all this in your relationship with him? And how were you processing spiritually what you were experiencing emotionally and physically?
15: God is what saved me in that relationship. I had withdrawn from every activity except for student council. I had broken off every friendship I had. I was completely isolated in this relationship with Brock. My parents were trying to help me, but it felt like I was in trouble with them. You know, Brock was telling me that he loved me, but obviously I was always in trouble and misstepping there. And so love didn't feel like love is supposed to feel. But I knew God loved me unconditionally.
17: You went through that quickly, and
15: I
17: appreciate that. But with the parents, that their questioning, their curiosity about how you were doing felt not like love, but like an inquisition.
15: Yes.
17: That's really critical for us as parents to understand that. So what would have been the better way, a possible way, that they could have communicated with you that would have drawn you closer to them and closer to reality?
15: Yeah. I think it's hard. I mean, as a parent today, it would be very hard for me because I just want my child out of that relationship. But they're broken to a point that we don't understand. I didn't talk about this for 20 years. And the first time I told my parents about it, I had such a physical reaction to the emotional hurt that my whole body shook. So, you know, for parents to understand that we can't go straight into what's going on, but to reassure and love them and say, I care about you. And as they get comfortable, say, I want to talk with you about something. And I just reiterating that you care about them.
17: And in reality, unless that teen or adult child is willing to share, the parent can't pry that open.
15: Right.
17: So you have to lay some groundwork is what you're saying.
15: Yes.
17: Get the trust built up because you're vulnerable, right?
15: Yes.
17: You feel embarrassed, like you said many times. You don't want to say these things because you're hearing in your head, I'm sure, why didn't you know better?
15: Right.
17: Right?
15: Yes, yes. That's and, exactly
17: I mean, that's
15: what
17: a crusher. I think that's one of the most important lessons out of this for us as parents is how to talk, particularly again with your teen girls, about pressures that they might be feeling. Again, this is all new, so they don't know the rules of the game like you were suggesting. And you certainly don't want that person to set the rules. So you've got to keep that relationship up with your teen girls before they ever get into this spot.
15: Right.
17: So that
15: right.
17: there's open communication. I would say even discussing with them what it should look like.
15: Right.
17: This is what a healthy relationship should look like in a non-Charlie Brown wah-wah-wah kind of lecture, right?
15: Yeah.
17: So
15: yeah.
17: You've got to find that ability to do that as a dad, as a mom and a dad, right?
15: Right, absolutely.
17: And try to connect with them. Dee Dee, as you were raising your own children, I can only imagine that response was to overprotect, to over-engage, to oversay what you might be feeling because of your experience. What happened for your own parenting journey in that regard?
15: You know, I was trying to have conversations with my kids from an early age about friendships and what they were like. So often we say, well, is that person nice? But, you know, asking more open-ended questions of what is that person like? How do they treat you? Was where I went. And then my poor kids, I sat next to them in every movie that we watched and said, you don't fall in love in 2 weeks. Mm-hmm. And, you know, just trying to show what was wrong in the movies that they were watching.
17: So that's how that came out.
15: Yes.
17: You mentioned it was years later. Just describe that briefly, like how, I guess why, and then what happened over those 20 years that you were quiet, you weren't saying anything, and you were trying to wrestle through what happened to me?
15: You know, I don't even know that I was wrestling with it most of the time. When I ended it, I just wanted it behind me. I was mad at everything I had given up in the 3 years that we dated, and I just wanted to move forward with my life. But 20 years later, I had a concussion and realized that the only thing we can count on in life is God. And I was immediately flooded with shame and guilt from that high school relationship. And I knew I needed to dig in and heal from that.
17: I want to expand quickly on that. Mm-hmm. We're right at the end, but there may be adults listening, you know, 40-something, 50-something, 60-something, mm-hmm. that have never had that reconciliation. And all they have felt is shame. I made a bad decision. I stayed in that relationship. I allowed him to do that to me. All those words.
15: Right.
17: How did God wrap you up and say, no, my daughter, I love you. I'm sorry this happened. How did you feel reconciled with all of those, what you would say to yourself were poor decisions?
15: You know, it was a few ways. I got involved with a counselor, a Christian counselor. I journaled a lot. It was probably a 6-month process of a lot of prayer, reading the Bible, and two things.

0: It is all about, you know, that idea that our sins are washed away.
1: Yeah.
0: Because Jesus paid the price for us, right?
1: Yes.
0: That's the whole, that's why we call it the good news.
1: Yes.
0: We don't earn our way into heaven. God has done that already. And yet we have consequences on this earth. And I'm so sorry that you had to go through that. I'm grateful that you were bold enough, brave enough, courageous enough to write this in a book. Mm-hmm. And I think, John, the key here is for parents, again, if you knew your daughter was going to be abused emotionally, physically, both, wouldn't you do everything you could do to try to prevent that? That's why I think we have energy to get your message out, Dee, is you can do something to engage your child to talk about these things appropriately. Yeah. We also have caring Christian counselors here, Focus on the Family. You can call with that question. You know, my daughter, this is the situation. What do you think I should do? And they'll provide some advice. They'll give you resources. I'm sure Dee Dee's book will be one of them now in the great treasure trove of resources from Focus on the Family. And I know this is a super, super difficult issue. But if we, the church, do not talk about it, who will? They win. They being evil.
2: Yeah.
0: Right? So engage it. Have that conversation with your 12, 13-year-old daughter. And we know oftentimes the shoe can be on the other foot too. So your son should know first how to treat women and girls. And then secondly, if they're being abused somehow, address that too. Yeah. So this is a great resource. Dee Dee, thank you for being with us.
1: Yeah, thank you so much.
2: We'll encourage you to get in touch with us, to connect with a counselor if you need some steps forward. 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
2: Hello, I'm Jerry Stewart, and this is One Moment in America. I heard someone comment the other day that we give too much honor and praise to our American military. Oh, really? I'll tell you that story after this important message.
3: Hello, Jerry.

0: Henry Stewart here for Liberty Village. In case you missed the ribbon-cutting event for the Green Dragon Tavern last week, I wanted you to know that the grand opening did happen, and what an event it was. This tavern is a replica of the same meeting place of the Sons of Liberty back in 1776. It was the place where they met to discuss the Boston Tea Party and freedom resistance was born. This was truly an American icon for our nation's freedom. So go to the Liberty Village website at www.libertyvillage.org for pictures, or for the best look, plan your visit to go to Liberty Village Park in Hurricane, Utah to see for yourself what was going on during the Great American Move for Freedom. 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
1: After World War II, after seeing the American soldiers fight in two world wars, General Douglas MacArthur said this: "Always for them, duty, honor, country, always their blood and sweat and tears as they saw the way and the light. The loneliness and desolation of jungle trails, the bitterness of long separation of those they loved and cherished. I do not know the dignity of their birth, but I do know the glory of their death. They died unquestioning, uncomplaining, with faith in their hearts and on their lips the hope that we would go to victory. We owe them so very much." I'm Jerry Stewart, and that was One Moment in America.
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4: Knock, knock.
5: Jason.
6: Hello.
4: Hi. Well, if it isn't the newlyweds. Come here, give me a hug. Hi. Hey, your new sign looks great. The J&J Antique Gallery. Did Abe Norman do that for you?
5: Of course. He's the best wood carver in the county.
4: So, how is the Philippines? I haven't been there in years.
5: Oh, it was wonderful. And an incredible missions challenge.
6: We saw your father in Chicago.
4: You did?
5: Yeah. Mm-hmm. He tore himself away from the archaeology conference long enough to meet us at the airport during our layover.
4: Did he say anything to you?
6: Say anything?
4: About a certain surprise.
6: Surprise?
5: What surprise?
4: Come with me, please.
5: Where?
4: Right out back.
5: Jason, what is going on?
4: Oh, just this.
6: What? A truck?
4: Well, not exactly. It's what's in the truck. Voila!
6: Boxes? Crates?
5: What is all this, Jason?
4: Well, Dad called it a belated wedding slash congratulations on your new business slash welcome home gift.
5: Gift?
6: Gift?
4: Yeah, it seems Universal Press has acquired a lot of valuables over the years, including artwork, antiques, and artifacts.
5: That's what's in these crates, huh?
4: Uh-huh. Dad thought it a shame to keep them locked up in a warehouse. In fact, he told me that for some time now he's toyed with the idea of opening up a museum. Well, now that you two have taken over the antique shop, Dad thought it'd be the perfect place for him.
5: I can't believe him.
4: Does that mean you don't want it?
6: No, of course we want it. There's just so much. It'll take us weeks just to catalog it all.
4: Aha. Uh-huh. And that's where the next part of your gift comes in.
5: There's more?
4: Oh, yes. Allow me to introduce you to your brand new temporary assistant.
5: Assistant?
7: Surprise!
5: Oh, Connie!
7: You're going to help us?
8: Sure am. If it's okay with you, then.
6: Of course it's okay with us.
5: We're just overwhelmed.
6: Completely. Thank you all so much.
8: Well, let's get to work.
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5: How are things going in here?
8: Oh, great. I was just getting ready to start on the next lot. These paintings.
6: There certainly are a lot of them.
8: There's a lot of everything. Witt said UPF had been collecting this stuff for years.
6: These are beautiful.
8: Well, according to the inventory, most of them are prints.
5: This one doesn't appear to be.
8: Which one?
5: This one. Oh, the women gathering crops.
6: Oh, it's lovely. The colors and the brush strokes. Is this in oils?
5: Yes, it is. But no, it couldn't be.
6: Couldn't be in oils?
5: No, no. This painting looks like a work called Gleaning at Twilight by the great French master Henri Lowe.
8: Yeah?
5: Yeah. It was painted in the 1830s. Been missing for years. But this is a remarkable reproduction.
8: Reproduction? How do you know it's not an original?
5: First way would be to check the signature. Lowe always signed his paintings on the bottom left corner.
6: Help me move some of these boxes, Connie, so we can get a better look.
8: Sure. Okay, bottom left, huh? No signature.
6: No signature at all?
8: Well, not that I can see.
5: Really? May I take a look?
8: Sure.
6: What is it, Jack?
5: Well, you're right, Connie. There is no signature here that you can see because it looks like it's been covered up.
8: What?
5: Well, the brush strokes are different down here. Someone has tampered with this painting.
6: Are you sure?
5: Not completely, but it does appear that way.
8: What should we do now?
5: We need to call in someone with more experience.
8: Like who?
5: Professor James Champlin at Campbell County College. I understand he's quite renowned, an expert in the field.
6: What are you waiting for? Call him. Well, Professor Champlin?
12: Well, Mrs. Allen, this is indeed Lowe's masterwork, Gleaning at Twilight.
5: Are you sure, Professor?
12: Quite. I've removed the upper layer of paint, and as you can see, there is the signature. You can also tell by the style, the brush strokes, the choice of colors. Yes, this is definitely a Lowe. Congratulations.
6: Thank you, Professor.
8: This is so exciting.
12: You know, this is a significant find. It could make your gallery world famous overnight. And I'm not without influence in the art world. If you like, I could make a few phone calls.
5: Oh, thank you, Professor, but we'd appreciate it if you'd keep it under your hat for the time being.
12: As you wish, of course. But may I ask why?
6: These works are all donated, Professor. We need to try to find the original owner and inform him or her of the find.
5: Yes, after all, if they had known the painting was that valuable, they may not have donated it.
12: Very well, then. I must be getting back to the college. Congratulations once again.
5: Thank you for all your help, Professor.
12: Anytime. Anytime I think of you.
8: You're really going to give the painting back?
5: Well, if we can find out who the donor was.
8: But this is your first major acquisition. You heard Professor Champlin. It could put the gallery on the map.
6: Let's put it this way, Connie. How would you feel if you gave away something you thought was worthless, only to find out later that it was very valuable? Wouldn't you at least like to have the opportunity to reclaim your property?
8: Yeah, I suppose I would. But isn't the donor Witt? I mean, he's the one who gave you all this stuff.
5: Good point.
6: Then he's the first place we'll start. He's staying at the Drake Hotel, isn't he?
5: I think that's what he said.
6: Let's go make a phone call.
8: Was that Witt?
6: No, that was Les.
8: Les? Les who?
6: Les Hungate. He's in charge of inventory at Universal Press.
5: We called Witt, but he didn't have any answers for us. I suggested we try Les.
6: Les said everything we have here, including the paintings, was donated anonymously.
8: Then we will be able to keep it after all.
5: Not quite.
6: You see, even though people make donations anonymously, the organization receiving the donation often keeps a master list of the actual donors' names for tax purposes and other reasons.
8: And I take it Les has such a list?
5: Right. And when we told him about the painting, he faxed the list to us.
6: What lot number was the painting in?
5: 1135.
6: Here we are. 1135. Oh.
8: Who is it?
6: Someone you may recognize. G. Winston Smith.
5: It sounds familiar.
6: It should. G. Winston Smith is one of the wealthiest men in the country.
8: Wait a minute. Isn't he the one who started that big charity organization? Hand to something?
6: Hand to Hand Incorporated out of Chicago. It's one of the largest charitable organizations in the country.
8: Then he probably doesn't want the painting back. I mean, if he's into charity, then he likes giving things away, right?
5: Yes, but it's rather odd that he would give them away instead of selling them and donating the proceeds to his own organization.
6: Well, we still need to get in touch with him to let him know about gleaning at twilight.
8: You know, I just had a thought. You don't have a security system here yet, do you?
5: No, we don't. Do you have a more secure location in mind?
8: Yeah, Wits End. Eugene designed the system there.
5: It also has a large safe. Good idea, Connie. Would you mind crating the painting back up and taking it over there?
8: No, not at all.
5: Good. I'll call Jason, tell him to expect you.
6: Thank you for talking with us like this, Mr. Smith. I know you're very busy.
13: Nonsense. Never too busy to talk with friends of wit. Now, what can I do for you? You looking for a donation?
6: Well, actually, we're calling about a donation you've already made.
13: Oh, really? I don't recall donating anything to your gallery.
5: Oh, you didn't directly.
13: I beg your pardon?
6: Well, you actually donated a group of paintings to the Universal Press Foundation. Witt donated them to us.
13: Oh, I see.
5: We've discovered that one of the paintings is an original. It's a work called Gleaning at Twilight by Henri Lowe.
13: Yes, I remember it. What about it?
5: It's very valuable.
13: That old thing? Well, what do you know?
5: Just out of curiosity, where did you get the painting, Mr. Smith?
13: Oh, it's been in my family for years. My grandfather bought it at a flea market around the turn of the century. He gave it to my father, who gave it to me.
6: Well, that's interesting, because the painting has been missing for a long time.
5: And for some reason, someone covered up the signature.
13: Well, I guess the moral is you never can tell what you'll find at a flea market, huh?
6: Well, the reason we're calling is we thought that when you donated the paintings, you probably didn't realize how valuable a work you had. Did you?
13: No, not really.
5: That's why we feel it's only right that we send it back to you.
13: That won't be necessary. I'd rather... Why don't you keep it?
5: Keep it?
6: You want us to keep the painting?
13: That's right. Consider it your first major acquisition.
5: Well, that's very generous.
6: Are you sure?
13: Positive. Under one condition.
5: What?
13: No publicity.
6: No publicity?
13: That's right.
5: That may be difficult, Mr. Smith, because of the painting's significance and the way in which it was found. People, especially the art world, well, they'll want to know the story behind it.
13: It's too bad. Listen, you can tell anything you want about the painting. Just don't mention my name, or especially Hand to Hand.
5: But this could mean a great deal of publicity for Hand to Hand. Are you sure?
13: Very sure. No names. Are we clear?
5: Yes, of course, if that's the way you want it.
13: Good. And congratulations.
6: Well, thank you. Thanks again for your, generosity.
5: Odd. Very odd.
6: That's the way these rich philanthropists are. Friendly, but abrupt.
5: Not that. I mean, it seems odd that he would give away the painting.
6: Why? After all, giving things away is what he's known for.
5: Exactly. He's known for it. So why the secrecy all of a sudden?
6: Maybe this time he simply doesn't want the spotlight.
5: Maybe. But there's something else.
6: What?
5: Well, putting aside the fact that G. Winston Smith would give away a valuable painting so easily, this was a painting his grandfather gave to his grandmother. That makes it a family heirloom, doesn't it? Yet he acted as though he couldn't wait to get rid of it.
6: I admit it's a bit strange, but unless G. Winston decides to open up to us, it'll have to remain a mystery.
5: I guess so.
4: Okay, Connie, I made room in the big safe. You need help bringing in the painting?
8: No, I got it.
4: You sure?
8: Yeah, I got it, Jason. I loaded it into the car by myself. It's not that bad.
4: Okay, okay, you're close to the steps now, so be careful.
8: I see him. Could you just get the door?
4: Yeah, sure.
8: Gangway!
4: Ah! Ow! Oh!
5: So far, so good.
8: I'm so sorry. That kid scared me, and I just couldn't hold on to it.
6: It's okay, Connie.
4: I should have helped you, Connie. It's my fault, too.
6: Oh, it's no one's fault.
8: But we may have ruined a masterpiece.
5: Don't worry, you haven't.
8: Really?
5: I don't see any damage, but Oh.
8: What? Did you find something?
5: Yes, I did.
8: I knew it. It's ruined, isn't it?
5: No. The frame was just covering some writing on the back here.
6: Writing?
5: Yeah. Looks like French.
4: Oh, here. Let me see. Oh, M.A. Amour Toujours, H.A. 1935.
6: I'm afraid my French is a little rusty.
4: Well, it means 2 M.A. Love Always, H.A. 1935.
8: It looks handwritten.
4: Who in the world are M.A. and H.A.?
6: Mr. Smith's parents, or grandparents, perhaps?
8: But both last initials are the same, and they're A's, not S's. Could
4: be his grandparents on his mother's side.
5: I don't think so. G. Winston said his grandfather bought the painting and gave it to his father, who passed it on to him.
6: But if his grandfather bought the painting around the turn of the century, why would he wait 35 years to give it to his grandmother?
5: Good question.
8: Do you think this M.A. and H.A. covered up Lowe's signature?
5: There's no way of telling. But based on our last conversation, I don't think we're going to get any more information out of G. Winston Smith.
4: No, but we might be able to get some information from other sources, like the International Art Registry in Paris.
8: The who?
5: Of course, the registries trace the history of many famous works of art.
4: Uh-huh, and maybe they know something about this one as well.
5: Yeah, the only problem is the registry is notorious for red tape and snobbery. It could take months for them to provide any information, if they decide to provide any at all.
4: Well, I might be able to pull a few strings and speed things up a little.
5: Really?
4: Mm-hmm. A friend of mine works there.
5: Oh, you Whittakers. Is there anybody you don't know?
4: No. Not really. I'm making phone calls.
5: All right. Come on, guys. Let's clean up this mess and put the painting in the safe.
4: Jack? Joanne?
5: Back here, Jason.
4: Ah, there you are.
6: Sorry, the place is still pretty messy.
4: Never mind about that. Listen, I just got a fax from the International Art Registry.
6: What?
5: So soon?
4: Well, like you said, we Whittakers know everybody. Here, look at this.
5: Oh, my goodness.
6: What?
5: Is this accurate, Jason?
6: What?
4: Well, according to my friend at the registry, it is.
6: What? What's wrong?
5: Well, according to this information, G. Winston Smith may be a thief.
6: What? Let me see that.
4: So what are you gonna do, Jack?
5: I think we need to have a little face-to-face talk with Mr. Smith.
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3: 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We always love hearing from you.
14: Have a seat, Mr. and Mrs. Allen.
5: Thank you, Mr. Smith.
14: Can I get you a beverage? Coffee? Tea?
5: Nothing for me. You, dear?
6: I'm fine, thanks.
14: All right. Well, I have to admit, I was surprised when my secretary told me you insisted upon seeing me.
5: Well, we have a few more questions about the painting.
14: I thought we'd settle this. Besides, I don't know any more about it than what I've already told you.
6: Well, we've done a little digging and have come across some new information.
14: Information? What information?
6: According to the International Art Registry in Paris, the painting has never been in a museum. It has always been privately owned, up to the time it disappeared.
14: Well, it makes sense. I told you my grandfather bought it for my grandmother at a flea market around the turn of the century. It was probably placed there by the previous owners.
5: Perhaps. The last recorded purchase of the painting was by a Hannah Dreyfus, the daughter of a wealthy French socialite. She bought it as a wedding gift for her husband, Meyer Abbott.
14: This is all very interesting, but what does it have to do with me?
6: Hannah bought the painting in 1935.
14: 1935?
5: Yes. Which leads to the obvious question. If your grandfather bought the painting at a flea market around the turn of the century, then how could Hannah have given it to Meyer 35 years later?
14: Well, this Hannah obviously thought she was buying a copy.
6: But she wasn't. Her handwritten inscription is on the back of the painting we have.
5: Hannah knew she was getting the original. The registry has records of who has owned the painting ever since it was created. Your grandfather's name doesn't appear in those records.
14: Are you suggesting that he stole the painting?
6: We're not suggesting anything, Mr. Smith. We're just trying to learn the truth.
14: I know what you're doing. You're trying to ruin a good man. Well, you're not going to, do you hear? This conversation is over. I want you out of here now, or I'll call security and have you thrown out.
5: There's no need for that, Mr. Smith. We'll go. But before we do, there's someone in your outer office I think you should meet.
14: Meet? Well, what are you talking about? Who?
5: You can come in now.
14: What is this? Who are you?
15: I am Rabbi Meyer Abbott.
14: No. No. You're alive. I can't.
15: Please, tell us the truth about the painting. Please.
14: My father died, you know. Just a couple of months ago. I loved him very much. Very much.
5: Mr. Smith.
14: My name is not Smith. Or at least my family name wasn't originally Smith. It was Schmidt. My father changed it when he came to America. You see, he was afraid they might not let him into the country if they found out he was a Nazi.
6: A Nazi?
14: My father was a member of the German army. Soldier at the Russian front. One day he happened to be in the right place at the right time and saved his general's life. As a reward, he was promoted to sergeant and given his choice of duties. He chose Paris, where he was put in charge of cataloging the valuables taken from Jewish homes after the occupation.
6: Valuables that included artwork?
14: Yes. The Nazis were stealing billions of dollars in gold and jewelry and thousands of paintings. My father made up the manifests. He didn't think anyone would notice if some of that loot was missing, so he took some gold and jewelry and a certain painting and hid them away. When it became clear that Germany was going to lose the war, he deserted. He used the gold to smuggle his way to America, Chicago. Once there, he changed his name to Smith. A short time later, he met and married my mother. The following year, I was born.
5: We know what happened to the gold and the painting, but what about the jewelry?
14: My father sold it and used the money to start a small business, a hardware store, and he proceeded to live out the rest of his life in anonymity.
6: No one ever knew?
14: No. I've since thought that my father probably lived in constant fear that he'd be found out. But he never was. Even my mother went to her grave not knowing.
5: Wow.
14: Eventually, I grew up, took over the business, and turned it into what it is today.
6: And from its proceeds, you started Hand to Hand.
14: Yes. Then a few months ago, my father fell ill. When he knew he was going to die, he called me to his bedside. The painting always hung in his room. He pointed to it and told me the story behind it, and who he really was, and what he had done. It was my father's dying wish that I should try to find the rightful owners of the painting and return it to them. I tried. I really did. But the more I thought about it, the more afraid I became. I felt I couldn't risk the potential publicity. It could wreck everything I'd worked for and built. But at the same time, I couldn't bear to keep it, knowing what I knew.
5: So you put it amongst a bunch of worthless paintings and donated it to UPF?
14: I didn't know it would give it to you. I thought it was a good way to get rid of the painting without risking Hand to Hand. If word got out, who would want to contribute to an organization that was founded with money stolen from Jews by a Nazi?
15: I would.
14: You?
15: Yes.
14: But my father stole your wife's gift to you, and I tried to cover it up. Even after that, you would still support Hand to Hand?
15: Gladly. Thanks to the Allens, my wife's gift has now come back to me. And the Torah teaches the importance of forgiveness. God's forgiveness to us and our forgiveness to each other.
14: Rabbi, I am so sorry for what my family did to your family and my people to your people.
15: You have created a wonderful organization that helps others, Mr. Smith.
14: you, Rabbi. Thank you.

0: J&J Antique Gallery would like to thank Rabbi Meyer Abbott for loaning us Gleaning at Twilight. The painting will remain on permanent display here, the centerpiece of our Hall of Freedom exhibit. We're also pleased to announce the formation of the Hannah Abbott Art Scholarship, made possible by the generosity of G. Winston Smith. Each year, the scholarship will go to a deserving art student whose work celebrates the ideals of freedom.
1: Very nice, Jack. Joanne,
0: thank you.
2: Thank you. It was also nice of you to loan us the painting, Rabbi.
3: I can't think of a better place for it. I just hope this display and the story behind it will serve as a reminder of the damage caused by prejudice.
4: And of the healing power of love and forgiveness.
0: Amen to that.

0: 89, verse 14 says, "Righteousness and justice are the foundation of thy throne, O Lord. Loving kindness and truth go before thee." Jack and Joanne wanted to make sure the real story behind the painting was uncovered and that it was returned to its rightful owner, because they knew that justice is very important to God. If you're ever faced with a case of injustice, like someone being accused of something you know they didn't do, remember this verse and also remember that our God is a God of justice. And that's all for now. If you ever want to write to me, I'd love to hear from you. The address is Adventures in Odyssey, Colorado Springs, Colorado, 80995. Or in Canada, write to Box 9800, Vancouver, BC, V6B4G3. 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Our production engineer was Mark Drury. And I'm Chris, hoping you'll join us again next time for more Adventures in Odyssey.
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2: In our KCIS Seattle area forecast, mostly clear tonight, mostly cloudy tomorrow, partly sunny on Wednesday, partly sunny Thursday morning, becoming sunny, mostly sunny Friday, and rain Saturday and Sunday. Our lows tonight in the 40s, highs tomorrow to the lower 60s, low to mid 60s Wednesday to the lower 70s Thursday, low to mid 70s Friday, and back to around 60 Saturday and Sunday.
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12: You know, rooted in God's name is the phrase Jehovah Jireh. It's one of the most popular names in Hebrew for God, Jehovah Jireh. It means literally the God who provides. And that's what we're going to talk about today. The miracles of God's provision.
13: Welcome to Pathway to Victory with author and pastor Dr. Robert Jeffress. We've all prayed for something we needed and then wondered why the answer seemed so slow in coming. Well, our Heavenly Father delights in meeting the needs of His children. And today on Pathway to Victory, Dr. Robert Jeffress shows how you can position yourself to experience God's provision in the days ahead. But first, let's take a moment to hear some important ministry updates.
11: Thanks, David, and welcome again to a fresh new week of Bible teaching on Pathway to Victory as we continue our brand new series on miracles called Divine Invasions. You know, most of us know what it's like to be short on cash. It's a crummy feeling. And if so, then today's message is for you. Today, we come to the miracles of God's provision. And I want to be careful here because this is where a lot of people get confused. God is not a genie who exists to make you wealthy. But when God moves heaven and earth to meet a genuine need, that's provision only He could accomplish. The truth is, God knows exactly what you need, and He's promised to provide. I've curated this teaching series on divine invasions into my brand new book by the same title. It includes 7 chapters covering the amazing ways that God breaks into our ordinary world with His supernatural power. My book is yours when you give a generous gift to support the ministry of Pathway to Victory. In fact, it'll arrive at your home along with 8 Divine Invasions encouragement cards. I'm going to say more about my book, Divine Invasions, and other resources later in the program. But right now, let's resume a study we started last time. On Friday's program, we identified some of our pressing needs, whether financial, emotional, physical, or otherwise. Today, we're specifically addressing God's miracles of provision. We've seen what our needs are. God understands what our needs are. Let's talk about for a moment the promise of God's provision. God promises to meet the needs that we have. Listen to Psalm 145, verses 14 to 16. For the Lord sustains all who fall and raises up all who are bowed down. The eyes of all look to you, and you give them their food in due time. You open your hand and satisfy the desire of every living thing. God has promised to meet our needs. And that leads me to what I really want to drill down on for the next few minutes, and that is the principles of God's provision. We need God's provision. He's promised to meet those provisions, but how does He do it? I want you to write down these 4 principles that will help you experience God's divine invasions, His miraculous provision for the needs you have in your life today. First of all, the principle of ask, A-S-K. Listen to Jesus' words in Matthew 7, verses 7 to 8. Very familiar words. Ask, and it will be given to you. Seek, and you will find. Knock, and it will be opened to you. For everyone who asks, receives. And he who seeks, finds. And him who knocks, it will be opened. Now, those words, ask, seek, and knock, are important because they are in the present imperative. Keep on asking, ing, keep on asking, keep on knocking, keep on seeking, and you will find. Keep on asking, seeking, and knocking. Why does God say that we need to be persistent in our praying? You know, Luke 18 reminds us of the importance of persistence in prayer. Remember the story Jesus told about the widow who was being persecuted by the Sadducees who were trying to foreclose on her house? And she came to this no good judge and asked him for protection from the Sadducees. And Jesus said the judge was one who did not fear God, nor did he respect other people. So the widow every day would go and make her plea to the judge, and he would say no. And then one day, He said this, I'm going to give you what you want. I'm going to give you what you want. I'm going to give this to you, lest your continued haranguing of me wears me out. That's what He said. And then Jesus said, if the unrighteous judge will do this for this woman, how much more will your heavenly Father do for you? Pray with persistence. Tell God what you need. The other night I was having dinner with my grandchildren, and I asked my granddaughter in the first grade, I said, what are you learning in school right now? She said, well, I'm learning the difference between needs and wants. I said, well, that's interesting. What's the difference between needs and wants? She said, well, needs are the things you really have to have, like air and food. Wants are the things you wish you had, like toys. God promises to give you your needs, but He doesn't promise to give you all of your wants. I said, but that is fantastic. You know, I'm going to preach a sermon about that this Sunday. She said, Paul, you always say that. But it did make me think when she asked that, I've got to ask the question to address the elephant in the room right now. And that is, why don't we get
12: what we want all the time. You keep saying pray with persistence, pray with boldness. Is that a guarantee God's going to give you what you want? No, it's not a guarantee. There are three reasons we don't always get what we want. I want you to write them down. This is bonus material, not on your outline. Three reasons we don't get sometimes what we want. First of all, we don't ask for what we want. James 4:2 says, you do not have because you do not ask. Now, there are some times God gives us things that we don't ask for. That's His grace. But many times, God giving is connected to our asking. We don't ask. Secondly, we ask for the wrong reasons, the wrong motives. James 4:3 says, you ask and do not have because you ask with wrong motives so that you might spend it on your pleasures. And Jesus said, in Matthew 6, 31-33, don't worry about these things. What will we eat? What will we drink? What will we wear? For your heavenly Father knows your need for all those things. But here's what you're to concern yourself with. Seek first God's kingdom and His righteousness, and all these things will be added to you. Listen, when you start to focus on what God is interested in, what His priorities are, it is amazing how your desires change, how your desires become God's desires, how those desires shift to those things that God is interested in. Isn't that what Psalm 37:4 promises? Delight yourself in the Lord. Make Him central in your life, and He will do what? He will give you the desires of your heart. Why is that? Because your desires become His desires. One reason we don't get everything we want is we ask for the wrong motives. And thirdly, sometimes we don't get what we want because we ask for things that are outside God's will in our life. Let's be real clear about this. Nowhere in the Bible is there any guarantee that God will give us everything we ask. Every promise in the Bible about answered prayer is always within the boundary of God's will. 1 John 5:14 says, and this is the confidence we have in Him, that if we ask anything according to His will, we know He hears us. Think of God's will as a fence around your life. It's a fence not meant to keep good things from coming into your life, but to keep bad things, evil things from coming into your life. It is the believer's protection. But when we do pray for things that are within the will of God, when we do pray for the desires we have that are in alignment with God's desires, God's default action is to give us what we want. He wants to give us what we want if it's the right thing and within His will. He said this in Matthew 7, verses 9 to 11. He said, what man is there among you who, when his son asked for a peanut butter and jelly sandwich, would give him a peanut butter and jelly fish sandwich? Well, that's not exactly what the text says, but it's the idea. If your son asks you for a loaf of bread, do you give him a stone? If he asks for a fish, will he not give him a snake, will he? If you then, being evil, that means sinful, if you know how to give good gifts to your children, there it is again, how much more will your sinless Father who is in heaven give you what is good for those who ask Him? In other words, just like the unrighteous judge, if an unrighteous judge will give a widow what she wants, how much more will a perfect judge of all the world, God, give? If we, being sinful parents, still have this desire to give our children good gifts, how much more will our perfect Heavenly Father want to do for us? The principle of ask, if we're going to experience God's miraculous provision in our life. Secondly, the principle of work. The principle of work. Now, Pastor, are you saying that we have to work for our miraculous provisions? Yes, many times. Many times the way God provides for what we need is through our labor. In Deuteronomy 8:18, God says, you shall remember the Lord your God, for it is He who is giving you power to make wealth, and that He may confirm His covenant, which He swore to your fathers as it is this day. No, ultimately, God's responsible for every good and perfect gift in our life. But sometimes those gifts come through our work. Somebody said it this way, God gives us the strength to dig the ditch, to earn the money, to buy the bread, to get the strength to dig the ditch. God's the one who's providing the breath of life for us to provide for ourselves and our family. And in God's word, there is a link between poverty and laziness. Now, hear me clearly. Some people can't work because of physical limitations or for age, and we're to be gracious and helpful to people like that. But for the majority of us that can work, there's a link between our not working and poverty. Jot down Proverbs 19:15. Laziness cast into deep sleep, and an idle man will suffer hunger. Or Proverbs 24, the sluggard does not plow after the autumn, so he begs during the harvest, and he has nothing. Proverbs 21, verses 25 to 26. The desire of the sluggard puts him to death, for his hands refuse to work. All day long he is craving, while the righteous gives and does not hold back. And then, of course, Paul adopted that principle in 2 Thessalonians 3:10. For even when we were with you, we used to give you this order: if anyone is not willing to work, then he is not to eat either. That's the principle of work. Another principle, a third principle involved in experiencing God's provision, is the principle of refuge. In Psalm 34, we know the situation of that particular psalm. David was fleeing from King Saul, who was trying to kill him, but God protected him. Look what he says in verses 8 through 10 of Psalm 34. Oh, taste and see that the Lord is good. How blessed is the man who takes refuge in him. Oh, fear the Lord, you his saints, for to those who fear him, there is no want. The young lions do lack, and they suffer hunger. But they who seek the Lord shall not be in want of any good thing. Even strong young lions sometimes aren't successful in capturing their prey, and they go hungry. But a child of God never lacks any good thing. The principle of refuge. What does it mean to seek refuge? It means to trust completely in God, to seek shelter from God. When we lived in Eastland, our first pastorate, across the street from the parsonage was an old educational building, about 100 years old, but the basement had been designated as a storm shelter. And so it seemed like almost every night during the springtime, there'd be a tornado warning. The sirens would go off, and so we'd bundle up our girls and would go over to the shelter and go downstairs into the basement and so forth. Now, a lot of times, I'd make sure my family was down there. Then I would stand outside on the street because I didn't like the thought of being cooped up in a windowless room with strangers. So I thought I could stand out in the street and be fairly safe, knowing I could hightail it into the storm shelter if I needed to. But there's some things I couldn't protect myself from: a sudden lightning bolt or a car speeding down the road. If I was going to be completely safe, I just didn't need to be near the shelter. I needed to be in the shelter. And it's the same way with seeking protection from God. To take refuge in God means to depend upon Him completely, to trust Him completely. And finally, the principle of generosity. Now, this is key if we want to experience God's miraculous provision in our life. And let me be clear, this is not the prosperity gospel I'm preaching to you. This is God's truth. There is a link between God's provision in our life and our provision for other people. God, many times, provides for our needs through the generosity of others, and He provides for the needs of others through our generosity. Do you see that link? God sometimes provides for our needs through other people. He provides for other people's needs through our generosity. Philippians 4:19 is a key verse that teaches that. Paul said, "For my God will supply all your needs according to His riches in glory in Christ Jesus." God will provide for all of your needs, not all your greeds, but all of your needs. But you can't yank that verse just out of context. The context of this is generosity. In verses 15 and 16, Paul commends the Philippians, saying they were the only ones who gave to support him in his ministry in Thessalonica. And it's because of their generosity that God is going to meet their needs as well. There's a link between our generosity and God's generosity. In 2 Corinthians 9, verses 6 and 7, Paul said, "For this I say, he who sows sparingly will reap sparingly, and he who sows bountifully will also reap bountifully." What is he talking about? Sowing and reaping. That's an agricultural image there. A farmer who throws lots of seeds out, guess what? He's going to have lots of crops in return. But a stingy farmer who only gives a few seeds is only going to have a few crops when harvest time comes. It's the same way with money. When we give it generously, we're going to receive generously. Sometimes it's financial, many times it's in other ways. But if we give generously, we will receive generously. And many times, God provides for our needs through the generosity of others. I have a friend who used to work for another ministry here in town, and the ministry went through a downsizing, and he lost his job. He was panicked. He had two children in college, didn't know what to do. And then on top of all of that, the bottom fell out. Literally, the bottom of his hot water heater fell out. He didn't know what to do. He got a telephone call from a friend he worked with. And this friend said, "I have just felt led to come by your house and give you something." So the friend came by and gave my friend a check for $1,000, just exactly what he needed to pay for the hot water heater and to have it installed. That's the way God works. Many times, other people and their generosity are the conduit of God's blessing in our life. And many times we are the conduit through which God pours his blessings into the lives of others. You know, when we think about the principle of generosity in our giving and experiencing God's blessing, I think of some Christian writers like Randy Alcorn or our friend David Green at Hobby Lobby, who through his generosity blessed our church. But one name I bet you never think of when you think of Christian stewardship is Stephen King, the writer of all those horror fiction novels. And yet Stephen King, a few years ago, was in a serious automobile accident, nearly took his life. And that accident changed his perspective about everything, including money and giving. A few years ago, he gave the commencement speech at Vassar College, and I was reading last week, 2 weeks ago, that speech, and it reads like something straight out of the book of Ecclesiastes or the book of Proverbs. I want you to listen to this. It'll blow your mind. Stephen King said, "A couple of years ago, I found out what 'you can't take it with you' means. I found out while I was lying in a ditch at the side of a country road, covered with mud and blood, and with the tibia of my right leg poking out the side of my jeans like a branch of a tree taken down in a thunderstorm. I had a MasterCard in my wallet, but when you're lying in a ditch with broken glass in your hair, no one accepts MasterCard. We all know that life is ephemeral, but on that particular day, and in the months that followed, I got a painful but extremely valuable look of life's simple backstage truths. We come into this world naked and broke. We may be dressed when we go out, but we're just as broke. Warren Buffett, going out broke. Bill Gates, going out broke. Tom Hanks, going out broke. Stephen King, broke. Not a crying dime. All the money you earn, all the stocks you buy, all the mutual funds you trade, all of that is mostly smoke and mirrors. It's still going to be a quarter past getting late, whether you tell time on a Timex or Rolex. No matter how large your bank account, no matter how many credit cards you have, sooner or later things will begin to go wrong with the only three things you can really call your own: your body, your spirit, and your mind. So I want you to consider making your life one long gift to others. And why not? All you have is on loan anyway. All that lasts is what you pass on. We have a power to help, the power to change. And why should we refuse? Because we're going to take it with us? Please. Giving is a way of taking the focus off the money we make and putting it back where it belongs, on the lives we lead, the families we raise, the communities that nurture us. A life of giving, not just money, but time and spirit, repays. It helps us remember that we may be going out broke, but right now we're doing okay. Right now we have the power to do great good for others and for ourselves. So I ask you to begin giving. I think you'll find in the end that you got back in return far more than you ever gave and did more good than you ever dreamed. And folks, when you spend your money sharing the gospel of Jesus Christ with others, you are giving other people the greatest gift they need, a right relationship with God through Jesus Christ. You know, there's a powerful principle woven through everything I've just shared with you. When you give, not just your money, but your time and your spirit, you discover that you receive far more than you ever surrendered. That's the economy of God's kingdom. And nowhere is that truer than when your generosity carries the gospel to someone who's never heard it. That's exactly what your gift to Pathway to Victory accomplishes. 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
13: 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That's P.O. 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And now it's time for a special edition of Ask Dr. Jeffress. Dr. Jeffress stopped by the studio recently to answer a question from one of our listeners. What is a hedge of protection? And should we pray for one?
12: Interestingly, that phrase came from the lips of Satan. Mm-hmm. He was talking to God about God's servant Job. And he said, consider your servant Job. I mean, of course he praises you, God. You have built a hedge of protection around him. A hedge of protection is that wall that means nothing apart from God's will is going to come into our life. Mm-hmm. And it's something God does for us. There's no harm in praying for a hedge of protection around ourselves, our mate, our children.

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7: When somebody intimidates you, remember the Lord. He is greater than the enemy. A little boy asked his dad, "Dad, how big is the devil?" His dad said, "Well, I really don't know." He said, "Well, is he bigger than I am?" And the dad said, "Well, son, I reckon he is." He said, "Well, Daddy, is he bigger than Mommy?" He said, "Yes, son, I think he is." "Well, Daddy, is he bigger than you?" My dad said, "Yes, son, I believe he is." The little boy's getting pretty frightened. He said, "Daddy, is he bigger than Jesus?" And the dad said, "No, son, he's not." And then the little fellow said, "Then I'm not afraid of him." I like that. Greater is he that is in you than he that is in the world.
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11: As James said, count it all joy when you fall into various trials. Wait, what?
12: Waves of happiness may not sweep over us when problems and pressures come our way. But Pastor Greg Laurie points out how to choose a positive response.
11: I know this is hard. I know you wish it wasn't happening. I know you wish it was over. But despite that, I'm going to choose to rejoice regardless of my emotions.

0: with the strongest root systems are not those where a breeze blows gently through the leaves. No, the strongest trees face challenging winds, which cause their root systems to grow deeper. Could it be that God is revealing a lesson about how winds of adversity affect our spiritual roots? Today on A New Beginning, Pastor Greg Laurie helps us see what's happening when trials and tribulations are blowing against us. We'll learn how to embrace the growth and find joy in the journey.
1: Remember when I was a brand new Christian. I'd just given my life to Jesus Christ, and the Christian

0: Christians came to me and said, now, Greg, we want to tell you you're going to go through trials. And my response was, what? I'm going to go on trial? What? No, no. You're going to go through trials. I said, I don't know what that means. They said, a trial is a time when maybe you don't sense God's presence, or you're going through a hardship or a difficulty. That's called a trial, okay? And they said, and you're also going to get tempted by the devil. And I didn't know anything about the devil. I just believed in Jesus. Wait, there's a devil for real? Yes. Oh, this, okay. How will I know when I'm getting tempted by the devil? They said, you'll know. And I did. Because the first time a temptation came, it was so overt, it was almost laughable. So I'm still in high school, and there's this really attractive girl. And she, I noticed her, but I never talked to her. And so after class one day, I'm a brand new believer. I've got a little button on with a little picture of Jesus on it. And she walks up to me and says, hi, what's your name? And I momentarily forgot my name. Like, why is this pretty girl talking to me? I don't know what to say. And she says, you're really cute, which I was. I'm just dumbfounded. I go, what is happening? And she says, hey, my parents, we have a cabin in the mountains and they're going to not be there this weekend. Would you like to go to the mountains with me and spend the weekend with me? I thought, this is temptation. Yeah, because, and here's how I knew, because stuff like that never happened to me, okay? I know you probably think I was some magnet for beautiful women. No, actually, I wasn't. That never happened. I know you didn't think that either, but it never happened. I thought, this is clearly a temptation. Well, listen, we're all going to be tempted, and we're all going to go through trials. And I wish I could say, after 30 years of walking with the Lord, it all stops. No, it does not. It continues on. So I want to talk to you about how to deal with trials and temptations. And I wonder if I'm talking to someone right now who's going through a fiery trial. It's just seemingly out of nowhere. The bottom has dropped out for you. And it's just like problem after problem, trouble after trouble keep coming your way, and you're wondering why. Or maybe I'm talking to somebody who is in the hot water of temptation. And it's just hitting you left and right. You're getting tempted to do the wrong thing. Wicked thoughts keep jumping into your mind seemingly out of nowhere. But they're not out of nowhere. The Bible calls those, King James, the fiery darts of the wicked one. And here's how it works. You're maybe worshiping. You're lifting your hands to the Lord. And all of a sudden, this evil thought, like, where did that come from? It came from the devil. Maybe that's happening to you right now and you're wondering why. But listen to this. Maybe one of the reasons it's happening to you right now is not because you're not doing well spiritually, but because you are. Maybe one of the reasons it's happening to you right now is because you are a threat to the devil and his demonic forces. In other words, you're on the right track spiritually. It's been said, Christians are a lot like tea bags. You don't know what they're made of until you put them in hot water. Maybe you're in hot water right now. But then I'm talking to somebody who would say, you know, actually, I can't remember the last trial I went through, and I can't remember the last time I was tempted to do evil. Aren't I wonderful? No, you're probably just lame. You know the old expression, you don't kick a dead horse? Maybe the devil looks at you and says, well, they're effectively immobilized. They're no threat to me. Why waste my time with them? I'm going after that Christian that's out there making a difference, that Christian that's sharing the gospel, that Christian that is serious about their walk with God. If you engage in sharing your faith, you will come under spiritual attack, but don't let that discourage you. Let it encourage you. Remember, Jesus said that we're the church and the gates of hell would not prevail against us. Have you ever wondered what that actually means? The gates of hell, think of a fortress. You've seen movies where there's a castle that's being stormed, and they come in with a battering ram and they pour the boiling oil over the side of the wall, right? Okay, so we're the ones with the battering ram. The fortress is the kingdom of darkness. So we're coming in and The devil's trying to stop us. So when Jesus says the gates of hell will not prevail against you, what he means is those gates won't keep you out. Keep pressing in. That's why we're always looking for new, creative, innovative ways to reach unexpected people in unexpected places with the gospel. That's why we do our crusade. That's why we're in media like radio, television, social media. That's why we're working on these films right now, because we can reach people with the film that would not necessarily even show up in a church. But we all need to be looking for creative ways to reach people with the gospel. Anyway, so back to the book of James. All right, so James 1, verse 1. James, a bondservant of God and of the Lord Jesus Christ, to the 12 tribes which are scattered abroad. Greetings, my brothers. Count it all joy when you fall into various trials, knowing that the testing of your faith produces patience. But let patience have its perfect work, so that you may be complete and perfect, lacking nothing.
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1: Well, today, Pastor Greg is kicking off a new series in James called Walk This Way. Let's continue.
0: I'm ready to give you point number one. We need to make a choice to rejoice when we go through times of trial. We need to make a choice to rejoice. Look at verse 2 again. My brothers, count it all joy when you fall into various trials. Another translation says, count it pure, unmixed, complete, and total joy. Wait, what? When I'm going through a trial, I'm supposed to have total joy during that time? Well, what does that even mean? James is not saying that trials themselves are joy, because usually they are not. Hebrews 12:11 says, no discipline seems pleasant at the time, but painful. So when James is saying, consider it joy, he's just saying, make a choice to rejoice. I know this is hard. I know you wish it wasn't happening. I know you wish it was over. But despite that, I'm going to choose to rejoice regardless of my emotions. See, that's very important. This is not a matter of feelings. This is a matter of the will. The more we rejoice in our testings, the more we realize they're not liabilities, but privileges. Ultimately helpful, not harmful, no matter how severe they may appear. Here's an example of Paul and Silas thrown into a dungeon for preaching the gospel. Yet we read at midnight, Paul and Silas sang praises to God, and the other prisoners were listening. Philippians 4 says, rejoice in the Lord always. And again, I say rejoice. Or take poor Job. Oh, Job. He was living the greatest life ever. Beautiful estate, wonderful children, a very successful career. Everything was going Job's way. And then a series of attacks came against Job. Why? Because he was a godless man? No, listen. Because he was a godly man, they came. Because God was bragging on Job in heaven and the devil was listening in. And the Lord said to Satan, a fallen angel, with other angels, the Lord said, have you considered my servant Job a perfect and upright man, one that fears God and shuns evil? Satan heard that and said, oh, give me a break. Give me a little time with Job. We'll see what he's made of. When I read that story, I'm thinking, Lord, if you're ever, even for a moment, feeling proud of me, can you keep it to yourself? It's especially if the devil is within earshot. So, you know, even the Job's friends, who ended up not being the greatest friends, were watching this. They suggested you must have done something really bad for this to happen to you. Actually, it was the opposite. He was doing something really good, you see. So then a series of calamities befell Job. He lost his possessions. He lost his children. He lost his health. He's covered in huge boils. Medical experts have tried to figure out what was happening to him. Maybe it was leprosy. Maybe it was extreme melanoma, which is a form of skin cancer, whatever it was. He was covered head to toe in these boils and was using a fragment of broken pottery to scratch at it. Just a pathetic sight. But yet we read that Job fell down before God and said, "Naked came I from my mother's womb, and naked shall I return. The Lord gives, and the Lord has taken away. Blessed be the name of the Lord." Powerful. You make a choice to rejoice. We need a theology of thanksgiving, an attitude of gratitude. And by the way, this attitude of choosing to rejoice when things are not going well will not only help you spiritually, it will help you physically as well. Research shows that grateful people experience fewer aches and pains, and they also feel healthier than other people. A researcher on the topic of gratitude made this statement, and I quote, "Gratitude reduces toxic emotions ranging from envy and frustration. It reduces depression and actually increases happiness. Experts say grateful people sleep better too." Isn't that interesting? Just choosing to be grateful, making a choice to rejoice despite the circumstances that you're going through. You know, gratitude can change your mood. Might just start with a smile. It takes 17 muscles to smile, 43 to frown. And they've discovered that smiling triggers mind-boosting neurotransmitters, endorphins, serotonin, and dopamine. Just smiling. So smile. Right now, smile. Go. Pretty good. You're not smiling, sir. Come on now. Yes. Just smile. I don't feel like smiling. Smile anyway. Point number two, trials happen to make us stronger in every way. Trials happen to make us stronger in every way. Look at verse 3, knowing the testing of your faith produces patience, but let patience have its perfect work that you may be perfect and complete, lacking nothing. Now, by the way, the word patience is probably not the best translation. I'm reading from the New King James Version here. It comes from a Greek word that translates out to toughness or fortitude. Another translation uses the word endurance or staying power, okay? So trials come into our life to produce endurance and staying power. Trials make you stronger, not weaker. A modern translation of James 3:4 goes as follows. So let it grow, and don't try to squirm out of your problems. For when your patience is finally in full bloom, you're ready for anything, strong in character, full and complete. I like that translation. It's a lot like going to the gym. You break down the muscle to build up the muscle. The same is true spiritually. So trials are like God's gym where we're broken down in order to be built up. Trials take our faith from the realm of theory to reality so we can start living out our faith in the real world. I wish I could tell you that you get to a certain stage and the trials stop and the temptations cease, but that day will not come until we get to heaven. So until that day, we need to press on. And what do? Verse 2, count it all joy when you encounter these trials. Give God the glory and count it all joy.

0: Pastor Greg Laurie, pointing out the value of trials in our lives. Good encouragement for the challenging but productive times of the Christian life. And Pastor Greg has more to come from this message here on A New Beginning. Now, Pastor Greg, somebody may be listening right now who's facing some difficult challenges, some trials. Maybe they don't particularly count themselves as religious, but boy, they could really use some help right now.
1: Yes, sometimes God will let us go through hardship so he'll get our attention. The psalmist said, "Before I was afflicted, I went astray, but now I have kept your word." So maybe something's happening in your life that's caused you to look up, as in looking up to God, and you're saying, "Help." Listen, that's not a bad place to be. In fact, that's a really good place to be. It's been said when you get to the end of yourself, you get to the beginning of God. Do you feel like you're at the end of yourself right now? Then why don't you pray? In fact, I would like to lead you in a prayer. Maybe you've never prayed before. You don't even know how to start praying. That's okay. Prayer is just talking to God. Let me lead you in a simple prayer. You could pray it after me, in fact. And this is a prayer where you're asking God to enter into your situation, but more significantly, you're asking Christ to enter into your life. See, that's what being a Christian is. It's having Christ living inside of you. It's a relationship, not some religious thing. So if you would like a relationship with God, if you would like God to walk with you through your times of difficulty, you could pray this prayer after me right now. Just pray these words if you would. Lord Jesus, I'm scared and I need your help. And I'm asking you to enter my life. I'm asking you to forgive me of my sin. I know that you died on the cross for my sin and rose again from the dead. But I want to receive you now as my Savior and my Lord. So I invite you into my life and I choose to follow you from this moment forward. Thank you for hearing this prayer and thank you for answering this prayer. In Jesus' name I pray, amen.
0: Amen. And listen, if you have just prayed that prayer along with Pastor Greg and you've meant those words sincerely, the Lord has heard you and has forgiven you of your sin. 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Well, we're so glad to have a special guest with us today, a well-known author, speaker, and apologetics expert, Dr. Frank Turek. And he's the co-author of the book, I Don't Have Enough Faith to Be an Atheist. Dr. Turek, let me ask you this. What piece of evidence do you have that the New Testament writers were indeed telling the truth?
2: The book has a chapter called The Top 10 Reasons We Know the New Testament Writers Told Us the Truth, or Telling the Truth. But let me just give you one from I Don't Have Enough Faith to Be an Atheist. There's something called embarrassing testimony. What's embarrassing testimony? Embarrassing testimony shows that if the author or authors of a given text, not just the Bible text, but any historical text, if they are telling you embarrassing facts about the writer or writers, it's probably true. Why? Because you're not going to invent things that make you look bad, that embarrass you. You might invent things that make you look good, but you won't invent things that make you look bad.
1: Yeah.
2: And the New Testament is filled with embarrassing stories and details that make the writers and even Jesus look bad when they never would have done this. For example, Peter's called Satan by Jesus. He's the leader and he's called Satan. Peter says, "Lord, I'll never deny you." What does he wind up doing? He denies him three times. At the crucifixion, all the disciples, with the exception of one, they all run away. They're cowards. And the women are the brave ones. Mm. Now, in that culture, a woman's testimony was not considered on par with that of a man. So you would never say the women were the first witnesses, but all four gospels say the women were the first witnesses. Why? Because that's the way it really happened. The disciples are doubtful after they see Jesus risen. In Matthew 28, 17, it says, as he's given them the great commission, you know, go therefore, make disciples of all nations. Notice he doesn't say make believers. He says make disciples. Anyway, as he's given them the great commission, it says in there in verse 17, some believed, but some doubted. What? They're doubting he's resurrected when he's standing resurrected right in front of them. Mm. And then Jesus is called a madman. He's called demon-possessed. Do you think they invented this? He has his feet wiped with the hair of a prostitute, which easily could have been seen as a sexual advance. And there's even prostitutes in his bloodline. Rahab, Tamar. Yeah. David is a bad guy to a certain extent. He's in the bloodline. Bathsheba's in the bloodline. She's an adulterer with David. They're not making this up. You don't find embarrassing details even today when you think about this, Dave. I mean, you look at, say, the press secretary. Doesn't matter who's in the White House. What does the press secretary always do? The press secretary always spins things as being very complimentary of the president. Nothing embarrassing ever happens, right? Right. Why? Because we hide embarrassing details when the Bible highlights them and says that all these bad things occurred. In fact, even if you look at the Old Testament, Dennis Prager, who's not a Christian, but he's a Jewish believer in Yahweh.
1: Yeah.
2: He says, one of the reasons I know that the Old Testament is true is because no people group would ever invent such an embarrassing history of themselves, right? Never would. Egypt's history is all glowing about the pharaohs. Israel's history is we keep sinning. We keep getting judged. Why? Because they're telling the truth. So I would ask Dennis, if embarrassing testimony shows the Old Testament's true, it also shows the New Testament's true. So we unpack all this, and I don't have enough faith to be an atheist, the New Edition, but I think that's one of the most intuitive arguments that the New Testament writers are not inventing any of this. It's embarrassing, and they're writing it down.
1: So these are just some of the things you'll read in this book, written by Frank Turek along with Norman Geisler. I don't have enough faith to be an atheist, and we want to send you this book for your gift of any size this month to help us continue on with our radio ministry here in New Beginning, and you're going to be better equipped than ever to tell others about Jesus.
0: Yeah, that's right. And we're ready to get this on its way to you. 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
1: The Bible says, resist the devil and he will flee from you. 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Let's hear it. Well, he's happy to give you a little sample. He's happy to let you take a test drive. He's happy to put out what he has that will ultimately pull you down. So you don't allow that. You are the air controller of your mind. You are the DJ of your set list. You decide what songs are going to be played, not somebody else, not the devil. You decide. Don't give the devil a seat at your table.
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14: If there's one maverick molecule running loose in this universe outside the sphere or the scope of God's sovereign control, power, and dominion, we have no reason whatsoever to believe any future promise that comes to us from His Word. But God's sovereignty extends to the details, to every grain of sand on the seashore, every star in the sky, everything that takes place in this world.
15: If you're even casually familiar with the work of Dr. Sproul, chances are you've encountered some version of that quote we just heard. His famous line about how there are no maverick molecules in the universe. It's a powerful image, that even down to the molecular level, God is in control of the universe. But that image, as comforting as it should be to us, raises hard questions. Questions about free will, about tragedy, about sin itself. How should we think about these things in light of the truth that God is sovereign over all things? I'm Dave Theriault, and welcome back to another week of Renewing Your Mind. I'm glad you've joined us for this Monday edition of the program as we take a look with Dr. Sproul at the Westminster Confession of Faith and the guidance it can give us about biblical doctrines like the sovereignty of God. This week's study will be a bit shorter than normal, since on Friday you'll get to hear a special interview between Ligonier President Chris Larson and Dr. Keith Matheson about an important update occurring at Reformation Bible College. So there will be a lot more of Dr. Sproul's teaching that we won't be able to get to before the end of the week. But If you'd like to explore more of Dr. Sproul's study of the Westminster Confession on your own time, we'd like to offer you your very own ebook of Dr. Sproul's Truths We Confess. You can receive this resource when you call us with a donation at 800-435-4343 or give a gift online at renewingyourmind.org. Here's Dr. Sproul with today's message.
14: Chapter 3 is entitled, Of God's Eternal Decrees. And before we look at each of the individual segments of that, let's just say that that word decree is a word that we are familiar with to some degree. Every Christmas, we read the nativity story in the second chapter of the Gospel of Luke, and we read, and a decree went out from Caesar Augustus that all the world should be enrolled. And that was the historical occasion for Joseph and Mary returning to Bethlehem. And that's why Jesus was born in Bethlehem, because both Joseph and Mary were under the domination of the Roman Empire and were subject to imperial decrees. Now, a decree is a law that is enacted by some great authority, such as a king or an emperor or so on. We remember the famous play made into a movie that was called Anna and the King of Siam, otherwise known as The King and I, where Anna goes to Siam and she tries to teach the king some certain things, but he was used to exercising absolute authority over his subjects. And when he would give an edict or a decree, he would say, so let it be said, so let it be done, until he met Anna, and Anna would undo his decrees and find out that his decrees weren't all that sovereign in the final analysis. We also remember in the ancient world of the concept of the law of the Medes and the Persians, where once the law was enacted or decreed, it was without revocation. It could no longer ever be abrogated, couldn't be changed. Well, those are ways in which we hear talk of decrees or edicts that go out. But when we talk about the decrees of God, we're talking about those things that God has sovereignly declared to be from all eternity, wherein he manifests his sovereign will by which he decrees that certain things would indeed come to pass in space and time. And whatever God decrees absolutely from all eternity, as the Bible would say, must needs come to pass. So that whatever he decrees will certainly happen and come to pass. Now, in dealing with this business of the decree of God, we read in section 1 of chapter 3 this somewhat provocative introduction, where it says, God from all eternity did, by the most wise and holy counsel of his own will, freely and unchangeably ordain whatsoever comes to pass, colon. Don't forget that there's a colon there. Don't gasp so deeply that you overlook that colon, because as much pressure or pain as the beginning of this statement may give you, let me promise you that after the colon, there is some relief in sight. When we come to this portion of the confession, my favorite story about it has to do with the first time I ever taught the Westminster Confession. It was in a seminary many years ago, about 25 years ago, and we were dealing with the chapter 3, and the week before I had announced to my students that I would be taking up the eternal decrees the following week. And so when I got to class, there were about 150 students crammed in this lecture hall. I normally had 100 students in this class, and now the class was increased by some 50%. because the students that were taking the class went out and dragged all their friends, and particularly their Arminian friends, and brought them to the seminary to hear the professor argue for eternal decrees. And so when I read this opening statement that God from all eternity, by his most wise and holy counsel, did freely and immutably, that is unchangeably, ordain whatsoever comes to pass. That means that God decreed from eternity every single thing that ever happens in this world. And so I had these students assembled there, and I said, how many of you agree with this? And about 100 students raised their hand. Now, remember, this was at a Reformed theological seminary. If I'd been in any other seminary, I would have been lucky to get 10 people to raise their hands. But as it was a Reformed seminary, so they'd already been brainwashed somewhat into the tenets of the Reformed faith, and so they raised their hands. They said, yeah, we believe that God eternally decrees whatsoever comes to pass. But there were 50 students who didn't raise their hand, so I went to the next question. I said, all right. How many of you would describe yourselves as atheists? Nobody raised their hand. And that's when I went into my Lieutenant Columbo thing, you know. There's just one thing I don't understand here. Do you mind if I ask you a personal question? I said, I asked you a minute ago, if you believe that God ordains whatsoever comes to pass, you didn't say yes. I ask you if you're an atheist and you still don't say yes. How can that be? I said, because if God does not ordain every single thing that comes to pass, God is not sovereign over everything that comes to pass. And if God is not sovereign over everything that comes to pass, don't you understand? God is not God. And if you don't believe that God is sovereign over everything that comes to pass, you don't believe in the God of Christianity, nor do you believe in the God of Judaism, nor do you believe in the God of Islam. Because this statement here at the beginning of the third chapter of the Westminster Confession has nothing in it that's unique to Reformed theology or to Calvinism or anything like that. It's not even uniquely Christian. It is a statement that goes hand in hand with full-bodied theism. If God is God, then he would have to be sovereign over everything that he creates and everything that takes place in history. Following Augustine's qualification here, at least in some sense. And I think where we struggle with this statement is that we're struggling with the word ordain. What do we mean? What does the confession mean when it says that God freely, unchangeably does ordain whatsoever comes to pass? He ordains it. Well, let's look at it this way. If God knows that tonight after class, I'm going to go out and rob a store, well, certainly would he know in advance that I was going to do that? Yes. We already have established that God knows in advance what we're going to do. Well, if he knows in advance what we're going to do, does he have the power to stop me, to intervene? Certainly. If I were determined immutably that I was going to go rob that store, and God was determined immutably that he was going to stop me, would he have the power to stop me? Of course, he raises kingdoms up, he brings kingdoms down. We had a recent presidential election in the United States of America, and I said, in the final analysis, God is the one who will cast the deciding vote. Because if God decrees that a certain candidate is going to be elected president, guess what, folks? That candidate will be elected president. Now, some people actually say that, yes, God has the power to intervene and stop us from committing this crime. But then the real question is, does he have the right to intervene to stop us from doing evil? What would you say? There are a host of professing Christians who say God can't intervene because it would be unethical for God to intervene to stop a sinner from committing sin, because it would be unethical for God to do anything to violate the freedom of the creature. So that even though God may want to stop this evil from happening, his hands are tied because it involves the exercise of freedom by the creature. Now, if it's a hurricane, he can intervene and stop the hurricane because he's not violating anybody's will at that point. And so there are those in the Arminian camp who say that God is morally unable to stop and intervene, and that's why things go bad. Well, I think as the sovereign ruler of all creation, not only does he have all power, but he has all authority, and he has the authority to trump the will of the creature anytime he so desires. And he can stop you from committing that sin if he desires with impunity. It's certainly his right to monitor and restrain the activity of his creatures. He is sovereign. The creature isn't. So I say, if it's true that God has the power to intervene and he has the right to intervene, but he doesn't intervene, the obvious question is, why not? If God does not intervene, it's because God chooses not to intervene. He chooses not to exercise his power or his authority in such activities. And in light of the fact that he has that power and has that authority and could intervene if he so desires, and if he doesn't choose to, then insofar as he doesn't choose to, he has decided that this should come to pass. So in a certain sense, he has ordained it. Because if he hasn't ordained it, it couldn't possibly come to pass. Again, as my favorite illustration, if there's one maverick molecule running loose in this universe outside the sphere or the scope of God's sovereign control, power, and dominion, we have no reason whatsoever to believe any future promise that comes to us from his word. Because that one maverick molecule could be the impediment that would prevent God's will from coming to pass. For one of a nail, the shoe was lost. For one of the shoe, the horse was lost. For one of the horse, the rider was lost. For one of the rider, the battle was lost. For one of the battle, the war was lost because of one lousy nail. But God's sovereignty extends to the details, to every grain of sand on the seashore, every star in the sky, everything that takes place in this world. It happens because in some sense, from all eternity, he has ordained it. Now, if you object to that, then you have to say either God doesn't know what's going to happen, or he has no power over what happens, or he has no authority over what happens. You take any one of those positions, and you have marched triumphantly outside the Christian faith into a form of atheism. Now, having said that, let's get the relief we need from what follows from the first sentence and what follows from the colon. Yet so, that is, God ordains whatsoever comes to pass, yet so, as thereby neither is God the author of sin, nor is violence offered to the will of the creatures, nor is the liberty or contingency of second causes taken away, but rather established. Now, what does that mean? Again, one of the things I marvel at in the Westminster Confession is the amazing verbal precision. Each word, you can tell, is chosen with such great care. That's one of the reasons why I hate to just slide over this in an abrupt or quick manner. There's too much here. Now, let's look at it again. that God ordains things in such a way that, first of all, God is not the author of sin. Now, I'm going to introduce another word maybe you've never heard of, but I hope you have. It's the word a priori. How many of you have heard the term a priori? It's a technical term that's used in philosophy, and it refers to those things that are known before experiencing them. A priori knowledge would be knowledge that you're born with. It's innate, or it's knowledge that you can deduce that two and two are four without ever seeing two apples, and two apples had to make up four apples, but it's a formal truth. It comes before experience. And what's called in theology the biblical a priori, that is the first foundational principle about God, a non-negotiable, clear and distinct idea about God, an idea about God that must never be negotiated. It's an a priori. It's the boss principle here. And the idea that is the biblical a priori is that God is not the author of sin. God does not sin. You don't ever negotiate that. People ask me, did God ordain the fall? I say, of course he did. Oh, well, doesn't that make him the author of sin? No, it doesn't. God ordained that creatures would sin, and his ordaining that they sin is not a sin. He himself does not commit a sin. The creatures commit the sin, and they're responsible for that. But the point I want to make here is God never sins. He does all things well. There's no shadow of turning in his being. So that whatever he decrees from all eternity, immutably, whatever he ordains should come to pass, does not involve him as a sinner. Now, that's easy to say intellectually, but a lot of people struggle with this. You know, the Rabbi Kushner writes the book, Why Do Bad Things Happen to Good People? And the answer to that is they don't. Because there aren't any good people by the biblical definition. The real question is, why do good things happen to bad people? That's the real mystery, the mystery of divine grace, that God would tolerate our rebellion, that God would tolerate our ongoing sin and challenging of his authority. Every time we sin, we challenge his right to be God and exalt ourselves over him. Why doesn't he just snuff us out? That's the real question. But God himself does not sin. Now, it goes on to say that in his ordaining whatsoever comes to pass, violence is not offered to the will of the creatures. Now, one of the biggest misunderstood concepts in the whole wide world is the biblical concept of the human will. And there's a section on free will that we'll look at in greater detail later. But the idea we have in our culture of free will is an idea that was born in paganism, has nothing to do with the biblical view. The idea of free will that we use in our discussion is that a human being has the power equally to move to the left or to the right, for the good or to the evil, with no controlling bias in his heart. Where the Bible makes it very clear that from the day of the fall onward, by nature, we are slaves. We're enslaved to our own wicked desires. And the heart is only wicked continually. Now, when I choose sin, it's not because God is forcing me or coercing me to sin. I'm choosing what I want. And insofar as I am choosing what I want to do, I am free. I'm free to do what I want. I'm free to exercise my slavery to my own wicked inclinations. Not because God is violating my will where I want to do righteousness and God comes down and twists me and forces me to do sin and then punishes me for it. No. That's what the authors of the Confession are saying here, that when God ordains that such and such a thing comes to pass, he doesn't do it in such a way that violates the will of the creature. It wasn't like Judas had only idealistic, altruistic motives in mind when he betrayed Jesus. But God made him do it. Made him act against his own inclination. No. That's like saying that God forced Satan to go after Job, when in fact, that's all Satan wanted to do was to get after Job, and God had protected Job. God had put a hedge around Job. And then when Satan asked to be able to go after Job, God removed the protection. But it's not like the devil only wanted to do benevolent things for Job until God forced him to act against Job. No. God doesn't coerce the human heart to do evil. That's the point of the confession. He doesn't need to bring his will to pass. He has a bajillion options of sinners out there who will serve his purposes for him, just like the brothers of Joseph who intended evil for Joseph out of their jealousy. They acted, but God was over above their jealousy, working in and through their sin to bring redemption to Israel. So that even in their wicked desires and their wicked choices, the sinners were acting out what God had foreordained without God coercing them. That's the idea. And it goes on here to say, nor is the liberty or contingency of secondary causes taken away. Now that gets into some distinctions that we're going to have to take some time on in our next session so that we can understand it. Because obviously when we talk about God's foreordaining whatever comes to pass, people are going to say, well, why should I be involved in evangelism? Why should I be involved in prayer? If God ordains everything that comes to pass, who cares about what we do? Well, there's the nut that has to be cracked open at the end of there, that it doesn't eliminate secondary causes, because God not only ordains the ends that he ordains from eternity, but he ordains the means to that end. He has not only dictated from eternity that you would be saved, but he has ordained how you would be saved through the means of the preaching of the word. God has chosen the foolishness of preaching to save the world. He didn't need to do it that way. But he works through people. He works through things in this world to bring his eternal purposes to pass.
15: Another one of R.C.'s famous phrases was that we're chosen by God. As the psalmist says, God knew us before we were even born. He knows where we've been, where we are, and where we're going. And we should find great comfort in that. As I mentioned at the top of the program, in our short time together this week, we won't be able to cover all of Dr. Sproul's teachings from this series. 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
1: Welcome to Those Who Have Gone Before, a series that explores the lives of great Christians from our past. Here's your host, George Halima.
2: George Mueller is known for his life of faith, never asking man for anything, only asking God and praying in everything he needed to build and operate five orphanages. He and his wife were tenacious in their trust in God to provide, though often tested. When their prayers weren't answered right away, they expanded their prayer meeting with the staff from once in the morning to three times a day, each time praying for the same things. George said for a period of 3 years, there was never more than a 2-day supply of food in the orphanage. The

0: But inside he knew no peace and struggled with sin continually. Then he attended a home meeting where he witnessed love of true believers and real prayer. God began a work of grace in his life. It was a turning point. He quit spending time with the wicked companions and stopped going to the tavern. He began openly confessing his commitment to Christ.
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0: Welcome to the Wisdom Journey with Stephen Davey. Have you ever been cornered by a question designed to trap you? No matter how you answer, it seems you'll lose. That's exactly the corner Jesus' enemies tried to back him into. Today, Stephen shows us how the Lord answered them. Stephen has titled it, Trick Questions and Brilliant Answers. Two different groups come to Jesus with impossible questions. Both are traps, and both are about to backfire.
1: Several years ago, I came across a book that had a rather bold promise in its title. The title was, How to Argue and Win Every Time. Well, I haven't read it, but I'm sure the author knows a lot more on the subject than I do. I don't win every argument. In fact, I can't even convince my wife that chocolate-covered donuts are good for you. Well, maybe I ought to read that book. But let me tell you, Jesus has been hounded and pursued by some really argumentative people throughout his entire ministry. And we know some of them as Pharisees, so they were called. Now, as far as the Pharisees were concerned, they believed they could win every argument, impress everybody with their knowledge. But as we've seen, they have been no match for the Lord Jesus. Now, in our chronological study through the Gospels, it's still Tuesday of Passover week, and Jesus is still teaching in the temple. And we read now in Matthew chapter 22 what happens next. Verse 15, then the Pharisees went and plotted how to entangle him in his words. Now, they've been trying to trap Jesus with some, you know, kind of trick question to try to get him to say something or to take a position that might alienate him from the Jewish people or maybe even make him liable to prosecution by the Roman authorities. What's interesting here is that the Pharisees have joined forces with people called the Herodians, mentioned here in verse 16 of Matthew 22. Now, we're pretty familiar by now with the Pharisees, aren't we? These are zealous keepers of man-made laws and traditions. They want to earn their righteousness, but they also despised the presence and the rule of the Roman government. Well, the Herodians

On the other hand, were deeply involved with politics. They supported King Herod and his royal family, and they were given honorably by them the name Herodians. Well, King Herod ruled by appointment from the Roman government. So the Herodians and the Roman government were supportive of one another. They were all tangled up together. And I say all of that because the Pharisees and the Herodians didn't like each other. They never got along. But all of a sudden here, they're best friends. Why? Well, it's because they all hated Jesus. And as that old saying goes, the enemy of my enemy is my friend. Well, here they come, good friends now, and they're going to try to trip up Jesus with this question here in verse 17. Is it lawful to pay taxes to Caesar or not? Okay, this is indeed a clever, tricky little question. If Jesus says, well, yes, you ought to pay taxes to Rome, well, the people are going to start mumbling about this prophet of God. He might be considered a traitor to the nation of Israel. You know, maybe he's in league with Rome. But if Jesus says, no, I don't think you ought to pay your taxes at all, well, he's going to be in trouble now with the Roman Empire because empires don't usually appreciate tax evaders, do they? So how's Jesus going to get out of this trap? Well, before answering them, Jesus pulls off their masks and he says to them here in verse 18, why put me to the test, you hypocrites? In other words, I know what you're doing. You don't want an answer. You just want to trip me up. Well, then Jesus continues in verse 19, show me the coin for the tax. Well, when he's shown a Roman denarius, he asks them here in verse 20, whose likeness and inscription is this? And they answer, Caesar's. So Jesus says in verse 21, render to Caesar the things that are Caesar's and to God the things that are God's. In essence, he's saying, if the coin bears Caesar's image, well, it belongs to this world, and you're obligated to pay this world's taxes. But then Jesus goes to the heart of the problem by adding this phrase, but give to God the things that are God's. You see, their real problem here isn't a tax a problem. It's a heart problem. They've never given to God what they owe him, namely their hearts and their lives. You know, I love the fact here that there's no response from the Pharisees or the Herodians. You could have heard crickets out there in the temple courtyard. Well, verse 22 says that those who heard Jesus' words marveled. That word marveled means they were stunned with the depth and the brilliance of his answer. Well, up next to test Jesus are some Sadducees here in verse 23. The Sadducees, by the way, dominated the Sanhedrin, the Supreme Court. The high priest came from within the ranks of the Sadducees. They upheld the law of Moses. They only really gave loyalty to the first five books of the Old Testament. So because of that, they didn't believe in angels. They refused to believe in any kind of resurrection from the dead. They didn't believe in any kind of future eternal life. So what kind of trick question do the Sadducees have up their sleeves here? Well, it's no surprise. They've got a trick question, and it's about the resurrection. Now, again, they're not interested in an answer. They just want to try to make Jesus' belief in the resurrection seem silly or absurd. Well, here's the question, verse 24. Teacher, Moses said, if a man dies having no children, his brother must marry the widow and raise up offspring for his brother. Now there were seven brothers among us. The first married and died, and having no offspring, left his wife to his brother. So to the second and the third, down to the seventh. After them all, that is, they all died, the woman died. Well, in the resurrection, therefore, of the seven, whose wife will she be? For they all had her. So here's their trick question. This woman had seven husbands, and they all died. Well, I got to tell you, I'd be a little suspicious of the woman. Marry her, and you're probably not going to live very long. Well, back to the point. Whose wife will she be in
heaven? Well, Jesus responds with a really strong rebuke here in verse 29. You are wrong because you know neither the scriptures nor the power of God. What Jesus means here is you men don't know anything about the Bible and you don't know anything about the character of God. By the way, I believe Jesus would say the same thing to many religious leaders in our world today. They don't know the Bible hardly at all, and they really don't know anything about the character of God. Well, Jesus goes on here in verse 30 to say to them, in the resurrection, they neither marry nor are given in marriage, but are like the angels in heaven. In other words, marriage doesn't continue on forever. Married couples don't remain married throughout eternity. Now, I don't know about you, but I think my wife might be encouraged with the fact she's not going to be stuck with me forever. Well, the institution of marriage no longer exists in heaven. That's the Lord's answer. Jesus goes on to say to them here in verse 31, as for the resurrection of the dead, have you not read what was said to you by God? Well, they're out here scratching their heads, wondering what verse Jesus could be referring to. So Jesus goes on and he quotes the words of God to Moses at the burning bush here in verse 32. I am the God of Abraham and the God of Isaac and the God of Jacob. Then Jesus comments here, he is not God of the dead, but of the living. Well, what's Jesus' point here? How does this relate to his answer? Well, God spoke to Moses hundreds of years after Abraham, Isaac, and Jacob had died. But Jesus quotes God the Father speaking in the present tense. He is the God of Abraham. It's not that he was Abraham's God. Jesus is clearly explaining that Abraham, Isaac, and Jacob are still alive, even though they've died. But with that, I think you can hear those crickets out there in the courtyard again. The Sadducees are completely shut down. Verse 33 says that the people were astonished at his teaching. Again, they're stunned by the depth of his answers. Jesus is offering incredibly brilliant responses to these difficult questions. And Jesus takes them all back to school. He turns their attention where? To the scriptures. And isn't that the problem? Isn't that the problem many people have today? They're trying to figure out life and even life beyond the grave while at the same time ignoring what God has already said in the Bible. So let's believe his word today. Let's not try to win an argument with God. Let's believe him. Let's follow him. Let's surrender our lives to him today. Let's put into practice what we've learned from the Bible. Well, until our next wisdom journey, beloved, may the grace of the Lord Jesus Christ and the love of God and the fellowship of the Holy Spirit be with you all. Amen.

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Today we watched Jesus answer every trap with the truth of Scripture. And we were reminded to surrender our lives to Him. Now, maybe something is weighing heavy on your heart today. 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
7: Luke is a friend of ours, and we're going to introduce him on Key Life.
8: This is Key Life. We're here to let you know that because of what Jesus has done, God will never be angry at you again. Steve invited our friend Jerry Q. Perry's to do the teaching this week. Jerry is a pastor, an author, and has served in ministry for more than 35 years.
7: Hey, Matthew, thank you. Hey, Jerry Parrish.
9: Yes, sir.
7: Dr. Parrish. Jerry, as you know, is a voice of Key Life, and he comes in pretty regularly.
9: Yes.
7: And we are in the process, he is, of teaching us about the different Gospels. The Gospel writers all had a different perspective from each other, and that's why all four are included in the scriptures. And Dr. Parrish has been looking at Matthew and Mark, and this week we're going to look at the Gospel of Luke. And Jerry, it's good to have you with us.
9: Man, it is good to be here. I'm always excited to come into Key Life and hang out with you.
7: And we're excited when you come. Hey, listen, let me pray, and then we'll get into the Gospel of Luke. Father, we come into your presence, and we come thankful. Thankful for the people that you ordained to tell the story in your word. We thank you particularly for the Gospel writers and the way they lift up Jesus in ways we can understand and in ways we recognize when we see him. Father, you know everybody who's listening to this broadcast, and you know the stuff that's hard, and you know the stuff that's easy. Remind us that you're in charge of both, and we can trust you because you're good all the time. Father, we do praise you, and we give you this broadcast. Be with the two guys that do the teaching. Forgive their sins, because they're many. We would see Jesus and him only, and we pray in Jesus' name. Amen.
9: Amen.
7: Jerry, the Gospel of Luke opens with these words. Many people have set out to write accounts about the events that have been fulfilled among us. This is in Luke 1 and 1 through 4. They use the eyewitness reports circulating among us from the early disciples. Having carefully investigated everything from the beginning, I also have decided to write an accurate account for you, most honorable Theophilus, so you can be certain of the truth of everything you were taught. That is a good way to open a book. That would make me want to read it. Tell us about Luke.
9: Yeah. You know, when you read the book of Luke, first of all, you want to know, where did this guy come from? Who is he? You know, what Luke, he wasn't one of the 12 disciples. Who is Luke?
7: Yeah.
9: You know, and so that's what we're going to try to unfold and give you some information on this week. Luke was a close companion of the Apostle Paul and was also known as a physician. Traditionally, he is credited with writing both the Gospel of Luke and the Acts of the Apostles. You know, some believe that Luke was a Gentile, and others believe that he was Jewish. I kind of believe that he was Jewish, but that's for another story.
7: Okay, we won't go into
9: that. However, most agree that Luke was a physician, and that background gave him a unique perspective in his writings. Because he was a physician by trade, Luke carefully examined the evidence. You know, when you got a doctor and they're looking, a doctor looks at every aspect of something to make sure that he's getting it right. And so Luke, when he wrote his gospel, he went back and looked for all the evidence, made sure that he had the people that he interviewed, everything was in order. And so he writes in complete details about the stories of Jesus and what happened in that time. And he was also an evangelist. Many people don't know that he was one of the 70 disciples, or they call apostles, that Jesus sent out. You know, Jesus chose 12 that we all read about, but there were 70 other apostles and disciples that he sent out two by two, and Luke writes about this in his book. He was one of those. Jesus sent them out in pairs to preach, heal, and prepare the way of his ministry. Their assignments show that the mission of Jesus extended beyond the 12 apostles and reached both Gentiles and Jews. Luke is traditionally believed by some to have been one of those disciples.
7: Yeah, and probably was.
9: Yeah, probably was one of those disciples. He gathered his information from firsthand eyewitnesses. That's why you could really believe. And what's amazing about the book of Luke, Steve, is that it parallels so with Matthew's and Mark. It's amazing. They wrote their books separately, but when you read them, they parallel together. You know, it's great.
7: You know, they have those Bible that combine those gospel writers to show how they were simply providing different details in each of their books. And Luke's is a long one.
9: Yeah, yeah.
7: That's because if you want to know more about Jesus, go to Luke, and you'll see Jesus through the eyes of a scientist? He really is sort of that way, isn't he? I mean, he sees things that others don't see.
9: He really does. You know, I was listening to a gentleman, friend of mine, and he's an incredible preacher. And I asked him, I said, how is it that you see things in the text that other people don't see?
7: Yeah.
9: And he says, is because you have to look in the text like a detective and look at every word, and you will see things and things will be revealed. And that's the way Luke wrote the Gospel of Luke. He looks at the details of things, and it's just incredible.
7: It's a great book, too.
9: Yeah.
7: You know, it's interesting how God approaches people in different ways, depending on their language, their proclivities, what they think about the world.
9: Mm-hmm.
7: And God speaks to each of those people, and often through their own language and their own proclivities. And you see Luke as being somebody who does that too.
9: Yeah.
7: He's saying to the world, look, this is for everybody. This isn't just for a few Jews over in a corner worshiping in a synagogue. This is for everybody. And Theophilus, the guy he's writing it to, is a Gentile.
9: Yeah, yeah, yeah. And that's what makes the gospel so incredible, is because God includes everybody in the gospel. You know, and sometimes, depending on your denomination, you know, you have a tendency to feel that you have an upper one on. Baptists feel they're better than Methodists. Methodists feel they're better than Presbyterian. Pentecostal feel
7: so
9: they're better than, you know, and we all got the truth. We were talking about this in your office.
7: We were, and that was a great, you said something that I'll never, you said God does not provide all the answers for anybody.
9: No, he doesn't.
7: Listen, talk about the Peter situation. We've got a little bit of time, and I love that.
9: Yeah. Peter came, Jesus was talking about how Peter was going to die.
7: Yeah.
9: And then Peter just was saying, oh, Lord, well, if I'm going to die this way, what about John? And Jesus says, what does that have to do with you? You know, yeah. why are you asking about John's death? And the Bible says that there was a rumor that went out that John would never die.
7: Yeah.
9: Because of Jesus' statement. Jesus knew their thoughts, but didn't correct them. And so they went around spreading a rumor that John would never die, and they got it wrong. And I said to you, Steve, that how many times we read scripture and we think we got the answer, and we get it wrong. And as we grow and mature, especially in grace, we realize we had a whole lot of stuff wrong.
7: Isn't that true?
9: And I believe that God sometimes makes us study so that, because if we had the answers, we wouldn't study. But he makes it a mystery so that we always have to dig into scripture to find out exactly what he's saying.
7: You know, one time, Mr. and Mrs. Graham, Billy Graham, were worshiping in a church I was serving, and I got to go out to lunch with them. And as we were driving to the restaurant, an issue came, I forget what it was, and Mrs. Graham was in the back seat with her Bible thumbing through it. She said, I love these issues because they send me to the Word.
9: Yeah.
7: And Luke does that too.
9: Yes, he does.
7: Well, we're going to find out a lot more the rest of this week as we study with Dr. Perry's on the Gospel according to Luke. Meanwhile, everybody's wrong, son. You think about that, I'm in.
10: Thank you, Steve and Jerry. That was Steve Brown and Jerry Perry's introducing us to our series for this week, a survey of the Gospel of Luke. This is going to be so good. Tomorrow, we'll continue and meet a guy named Zechariah. Hope you'll join us for that. Well, there's a certain phrase you may have heard before, something along the lines of, we live in the already, but not yet. Well, what does that mean? And what does it mean for us? Steve spoke to those questions in a sermon called We Will Be Restored. In this sermon, Steve offers three insights into how we should live in a world so darkened by sin. 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
4: 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In the book of Genesis, we read about Jacob. And what we're finding is that his life and his relationships actually raise a lot of questions, and they are serious questions. And so pull your chair up to the table with Mark DeHaan, Elisa Morgan, and Bill Crowder as they explore the life of a heel-grabbing, deceitful, selfish man of faith that God used in his plan of redemption. And so how do you put the contrasting parts of that description together? 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And as I said, this week is week two of our study called Jacob and Jesus. And we read in Genesis a number of things that are predicted would be true of Jacob, in a sense, before they happened. But as almost always seems to be true about the predictions we read in the Bible, the way that those predictions come true is not as simple and straightforward as you might think they would be. And so Mart and Elisa and Bill will focus on that aspect of the life of Jacob today. But where Mart begins the conversation is with another example of this prophecy fulfillment twist from Greek history and legend. And so Mart.
5: In the days before computers and software, the idea of an oracle meant something. Do you recall what it meant? What it was?
6: Kind of a soothsayer, that kind of a thing.
5: And what do you mean by a soothsayer?
6: Somebody who you went to for the wisdom of the gods or something like that. Is that close?
5: Somebody who could channel.
6: Yeah.
7: Like a fortune teller.
5: Yeah, like a fortune teller.
6: Go.
5: Right.
6: Mm-hmm.
5: Well, there's this ancient story about what was named the Delphic Oracle. And apparently she was a priestess of the god Apollo. That was what she was thought to be. And she was supposed to, at certain times in the day, channel the wisdom of the god Apollo. As the story goes, the ancient Lydian king Croesus asked this priestess, the Delphic Oracle, if he should invade Persia. And he got back a real ambiguous response. The response was that if he did, he would destroy a great kingdom. So, assuming that this meant that he would succeed, he attacked. But the kingdom that he destroyed was his own. So it's a prediction. And it's ambiguous enough that he misunderstood it and ended up losing something.
6: And it still came
5: great.
6: True.
5: Yeah, it came true.
7: That's so how we are, is that we hear what we want to hear.
5: Yeah. Mm-hmm. And the reason I raise it is I think we find some of those kinds of predictions in the Bible. And the story that we're looking at, the story of Jacob, includes one of those predictions from before his birth. Do you recall?
6: Well, there was a prediction. Isaac, who was the son of Abram and Sarah, who had been given this promise that God would bless all the nations through their line. Isaac was married to a woman named Rebecca, and after 20 years, they had not yet had any children. And then she becomes pregnant, but she can sense that something's not right, and so she prays about it. And God comes and says to her that she's got two nations, and they're already starting to war with each other.
7: In other words, she has two children. She's pregnant with twins. Mm. The prediction that's given her before the boys are born is that the younger will actually take the firstborn place ahead of the older one.
5: And the older will serve the younger.
7: And the older will serve the younger.
5: which goes contrary to the customs of the day, contrary to all expectations. Okay, so what happens after that? We have them born, the two twins.
7: So they're born, exactly, and as they exit the womb, the older one is born first, and then the younger one, as he's born, grabs the heel of the older one. Very interesting.
6: Younger by seconds.
7: Just by seconds, just they're twins, exactly.
5: But he's named by that moment, by what happened.
6: He's named Jacob the heel grabber, because he grabbed the heel of the older brother.
7: Named Esau.
6: Named Esau, as they were coming out one by one.
5: So they saw that, and so they name him heel grabber. So there are all kinds of questions about what that meant and what the intent was, but it seems to have been prophetic, because you know what happened later on in life. As the two boys grew, as they came of age, Jacob did something that sounds a whole lot like being a heel grabber, didn't he? Mm. Remember what that was?
6: Yeah, Esau was coming back from a hunting trip, and it was his hunting that had made him Isaac's favorite, because Isaac liked the meats that he would get. And he was coming back, and he was really tired and famished and weak from the long journey. And he came upon Jacob making a pot of soup. And Jacob takes advantage of Esau's moment of weakness to negotiate his birthright, that right that you were talking about, Mart, of the firstborn, in exchange for soup.
5: It's crazy, isn't it? I'll give you a bowl of soup if you agree to give me your rights.
7: You think how hungry Esau must have been to settle for that.
6: But also think about, I mean, what was it that was the prediction? It was that the stronger would serve the younger. It's the stronger in a moment of weakness that
5: gives it away to the younger,
7: And then another time later on at the death of their father, Jacob actually goes in and pretends to be Esau and receives his father's blessing as if he is the firstborn and steals that blessing.
5: Yeah, and there's so much to that story, isn't there, that Rebekah hears that the father has said to his older son, Esau, my days are limited. I wish you'd go out and kill something and make that bowl of soup that I love. And it's interesting, isn't it, that Esau apparently loves soup. Must have gotten that from his dad. So anyway, the dad says, go out and kill some game and make the stew that I love, and I'll be able to bless you. And then Rebekah overhears that, and what does she do?
6: She becomes a co-conspirator with Jacob. She comes to Jacob. They kill an animal from the flock. They make the soup. But then, because Jacob's a softer man, in a sense, and Esau's the rugged outdoorsman who's very hairy and so forth, they take part of the skin of the animal and cover his arms with it, because Isaac's vision's going.
5: Yeah, so he actually impersonates. Yeah. Jacob impersonates his
7: that
5: brother.
7: That takes a lot of effort. This is not like a quick thing he thought of.
5: Yeah, and then later on, he goes to his father, and he claims to be Esau.
6: Yeah, he's kind of a wolf in sheep's clothing, taken literally.
5: Dad is very old. His eyesight is bad. And he says, you know, something's wrong here. He said, it sounds like the voice of Jacob, but Jacob's here, and says, no, it's Esau. And then he goes ahead, and as you've indicated, he holds out his hands. His dad feels like it's the skin, the hands of Esau. Mm-hmm. But what is amazing, as we read that story in Genesis chapter 27, is the bold ways in which Jacob impersonates Esau and then lies to his dad repeatedly, this time to get the blessing of his father.
7: It's premeditated deceit.
5: And Rebekah and Jacob are both working together to do this. Well, he pulls it off. Dad is confused. Dad is conceived. Isaac blesses Jacob, thinking that he's blessing Esau, and it works. A short time later, Esau comes back in. He's killed his game. He's made the soup. He says, here I am, Dad. And it says all of a sudden, Isaac began to tremble. Mm-hmm. He physically shook. Mm-hmm. Said, who are you? And he tells Esau that he's just given the blessing away. Esau is beside himself. And look once at what we read in Genesis chapter 27, verses 35 through 38. Elisa, do you have
7: that? Sure. But he said, meaning Isaac, your brother came deceitfully and took your blessing. Mm-hmm. And Esau said, isn't he rightly named Jacob? He has deceived me these two times. He took my birthright, and now he's taken my blessing. And then he asked, haven't you reserved any blessing for me? And Isaac answered him, I've made him lord over you, and have made all his relatives his servants, and I have sustained him with grain and new wine. So what can I possibly do for you, my son?
5: So the prophecy now is being fulfilled. What God had told Rebekah is coming true. But how's it coming true?
6: through deceit and manipulation and lies.
5: And lies.
7: Yeah, how can this be? This doesn't sound like a Bible story.
5: And Esau gets it. I mean, and he's beside himself. And he says, this brother of mine is rightly named, for he is in fact a heel grabber. He's a supplanter. Yeah. Twice he's done this to me. Mm-hmm. First he takes my birthright, and now he's taken my blessing.
6: And really, in a sense, his name is heel grabber. This is the third time he's grabbed his heel. The time coming out of the womb. Mm-hmm. The second time with a bowl of soup. And the third time with another bowl of soup.
5: Okay. Now, here's the deal. Is that what God wanted to happen? I mean, the Lord is the one who said to Rebecca, the younger is going to take the place of the older. The older is going to serve
7: the younger. You raise a good question. The fact that he prophesied it, does that mean he wanted it?
5: Yes, and we're all, yes, mm-hmm. exactly. Mm-hmm. Or if he wanted it, how did he want it to happen?
6: Yeah, that's the issue. Obviously, God wanted it, or he wouldn't have prophesied that, but that didn't mean that it had to happen this way, necessarily, right?
5: Yeah, or if you take Elisa's comment, was God just describing it? Mm-hmm. It sort of seems like God was orchestrating this, and he wanted it to eventually happen this way, or he was going to work with it this way. But the question is, what do we make of Rebecca and Jacob conspiring among themselves? Some people think that they were doing this in faith, that because Rebecca knew that God had predicted that this was going to happen, and she was afraid now that Isaac was going to resist the prophecy and was going to, in his last days, last moments, make sure that he blessed Esau, she stepped in order to, in faith, help God. She was trusting.
7: Could
5: she
7: be.
5: Believed it
7: could
5: should
7: be.
5: Happen.
6: She could have. Yeah. And getting into people's motives is always a pretty dodgy thing because, you know, we don't know what's going on in there. But I got to tell you, you're going to have to prove it to me that they were doing this for good reasons, because they seem like a bunch of rascals to me.
5: But the point is, and the New Testament even is critical of Esau for having a lack of spirituality, a lack of family responsibility. See, it's one of those issues, and people come at this from both sides. Some will say, okay, yeah, they shouldn't have lied, but they were trying to act in faith. Rebecca and Jacob saw what they believed God wanted, and so they were just being shrewd. They were just finding their own way to make it happen.
7: But either way you look at it, it's kind of a slimy approach to joining God in his work, and God still uses it.
5: That's the point. I think when it comes to their motives, God only knows. Mm-hmm. God only knows what was in their hearts. God only knows the extent to which Rebecca and Jacob had any mind at all to try to help the prophecy be fulfilled, even if they were making mistakes in the process. God only knows really the heart of Esau. But I think this says something wonderful for all of us. God's purposes, his plans. I mean, and the big story here, we have to remember, all of this about the chosen family, all of it was about bringing a family into the world through which the promised Messiah, the hope of the world, would one day come. This is all part of that story. And what it reminds us, I think, is that God's eventual rescue, his mercy, all that he's doing for us, does not ultimately depend upon our goodness or our motives. Rather, it depends on his mercy, on his compassion, his willingness to work in and through our weakness, even if we're being rascals in the process.
4: Yeah, how thankful we should be that God still loves to use us despite our flaws. Interesting conversation today as we continue our series on the life of Jacob and how he is part of the bigger story that the Bible is telling. That's a great observation, isn't it? When we look at all the predictions in the Bible and the way they work out, that the way they are fulfilled always reflects God's mercy rather than our goodness and our understanding. Well, you're part of another week of Bible Engagement for Life from Our Daily Bread Ministries, where we use audio like Discover the Word, video, print, and the internet to make the life-changing story and wisdom of the Bible understandable and accessible to people all around the world. And the print piece of that experienced a major transition this summer. Over the last 30 years, our Harris Web Press has printed over 1.5 billion Our Daily Bread devotionals, in addition to much of our other printed material. It's been a faithful workhorse. But looking forward, as the number of people we serve continues to increase, there is a need to increase our production capacity to meet global demand. And so we are thankful for the way the Lord has provided us with a new press. It's an amazing story of God's provision. And then this summer, it was installed here at our ministry headquarters in Grand Rapids, Michigan. Now, I'm going to talk about about this all week, and we'll have some links for you to connect to in our show notes on our discovertheword.org website. So more to come this week about how excited we are about the new printing press that the Lord has provided. Well, tomorrow, Mart and Elisa and Bill will pick up where we left off in our study of Jacob and Jesus. And let me just say, if you're part of a family, and everyone is, you know that families can quarrel. Sometimes it can be a fairly minor thing. Other times it's devastating. And in the case of Jacob and Esau, their conflict produced a long-lasting family feud. Can God work in their situation with so much conflict? Can he work in your family, even when the divisions are deep? Well, listen Tuesday to Discover the Word. 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
8: This is Shauna on Johnny Erickson Tata Sharing Hope. Here's our friend Johnny with an assuring word from Jesus.
9: Thanks, Shauna. You know, I remember one time backstage at a conference where I was speaking, I noticed a sticky note on the logistical outline for the program, and on the note was scribbled, Johnny, the Suffering Lady. I guess the stage manager had forgotten my name or something, but he knew I was that lady who spoke a lot about suffering. And it made me wonder if that's what most people think. Do they see me as the suffering lady? I guess it's true that I speak and write a lot about afflictions, about my pain and paralysis, but I only do it as a way of sharing the goodness of God in it and the glorious sufficiency of his grace to sustain us through those awful afflictions. I look at my own disability and I want us all to see the provisions that God makes for us when we suffer and how we as Christians can handle pain and problems. Rather how we should handle those things. And a great Bible verse to help us handle any suffering is 1 Peter chapter 4, verse 19. Those who suffer according to the will of God should commit themselves to their faithful Creator and continue to do good. That's being patient and not complaining. So, if today you are dealing with chronic pain, the loss of a job, or migraines, or rejection from a loved one, if you are suffering according to the will of God, and that means God knows about your problems, trials, and he's allowing it for a purpose, then commit yourself to your faithful Creator, that's trusting God, and continue to do good, that's obeying him. When you make this a practice, it'll strip away all worldly desires that compete for your heart, and it'll make you cling more closely to Jesus Christ. And that's when you delight not only in the blessings of Christ, but in the sweetness of Christ himself. And I will say, Christ has become the biggest blessing in my afflictions. So if you are having a difficult day, if you are bewildered by pain, or wrestling, wondering which way to turn, or even if you're worried about your future, take advice from 1 Peter chapter 4. Commit yourself to your faithful Creator and continue to do good. Actually, when you think of it, it sounds a lot like Proverbs 3, verse 6. Commit your way to the Lord, and he will direct your path. Once you commit your ways to God and trust him with your future, there is no need to worry or wonder, because Jesus, the Son of God who died for you, has, in that very act, proved himself to be totally trustworthy. And Psalm 16 assures you that he holds your lot. That is, he holds your life and everything that is yours. He holds it all, past, present, and future, in his hands. So take it from the suffering lady. If in a hard trial you trust God and continue to do good, Christ is going to be everything to you. No pain, absolutely no problem, will be able to overwhelm the sweetness of knowing Jesus in your afflictions. And every trial you experience after that, it'll only enhance that sweetness. Christ knows your every sorrow. He's cognizant of every pang in your wounded heart. So you who suffer according to the will of God today, commit yourself to your faithful Creator and continue to do good.
8: Oh, that is so true, Johnny. Those who learn to trust Christ through suffering will know him so much better. And And we thank you, Johnny, the suffering lady, for giving us 1 Peter 4, verse 19 today. It's the way we share hope here at johnnyradio.org.
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11: Dan Wallace teaches Greek and travels the world cataloging ancient manuscripts. At the height of his career, he caught encephalitis, a disease that causes the brain to swell. Dan spent the next year in a wheelchair, traveling to 5 hospitals and the Mayo Clinic. He survived, though he lost most of his memory, including his knowledge of foreign languages. Yet he persisted and returned to the classroom. Dan says, "I had to relearn Greek, and I taught myself Greek using the textbook that I myself had published the year before." It's strange to learn Greek from yourself, but it's not unusual to learn the same truths over again. This is why God gave us Deuteronomy. Its name means second law, a fitting title for a book that reviews the laws and commands given by God in the Old Testament. Deuteronomy gives the Ten Commandments again, and repeatedly urges God's people to remember how he delivered them from Egypt, led them through the wilderness, and brought them to the Promised Land. They needed to remember their salvation story, lest their success might make them proud, and they'd forget the Lord their God, who brought them out of Egypt, out of the land of slavery. What wilderness has God brought you out of? How has he provided for you? When we pause to think, we have ample reason to thank and praise him again and again. Today's encouragement was provided by Our Daily Bread Ministries.
12: Welcome to this evening's scriptures from the devotional Daily Light for Every Day by Anne Graham Lotz. Well, tonight we draw from Zechariah, the Gospels of Luke, Mark, and Revelation 22, but the theme continues with the Lord's Prayer, Matthew 6:10, "Your kingdom come." In the second chapter, Daniel writes, "In the days of these kings, the God of heaven will set up a kingdom which shall never be destroyed, and the kingdom shall not be left to other people. It shall break in pieces and consume all these kingdoms, and it shall stand forever. A stone cut out without hands, not by might, nor by power, but by my Spirit, says the Lord of hosts. The kingdom of God does not come with observation, nor will they say, 'See here,' or 'See there.' For indeed, the kingdom of God is within you. To you it has been given to know the mystery of the kingdom of God. The kingdom of God is as if a man should scatter seed on the ground and should sleep by night and rise by day, and the seed should sprout and grow. He himself does not know how, but when the grain ripens, immediately he puts in the sickle, because the harvest has come. Therefore, you also be ready, for the Son of Man is coming at an hour you do not expect. The Spirit and the bride say, 'Come,' and let him who hears say, 'Come.'"

this morning's mail, I noticed a rather large envelope that came from a leading medical organization in our city. I sort of dreaded to open it because I knew what it was, a statement or a bill. So I conveniently put it at the bottom of the pile and thought I'll get to it later. And then I couldn't escape later, so I finally opened it, read down the long list of charges and sort of dreading to get to the bottom line. But finally there it was, and I looked in shock at the balance. It said 00.00. Well, with that account, I welcome you to Night Sounds. I'm Bill Pierce. And since each time we're together, we select a different topic and subject matter having to do with life and living and coping and such, I decided to subtitle our time together, No Charge. Two of the most beautiful words we'll ever hear. I found that an insurance company paid the entire bill. Well, that doesn't happen very often, to me at least, getting something totally free like that. Well, you pay some insurance premiums, yes, but boy, I'll tell you, it comes in handy at that particular moment. And tonight's program, No Charge, found me wondering what kind of music I would select. This is always the most trying and difficult and patience-testing part of the Night Sounds format. I enjoy it, but it always takes a little more time because I'm so limited to have a piece of music that speaks to the subject in its lyric and is quality material. And we keep a variety of music here going. We don't want to play all male soloists or female soloists or choruses or instrumentals. We like to mix it up. So tonight I thought, what can I begin with? And my mind stuck on an old hymn. Many of you might remember it, entitled Jesus Paid It All. And if you're not acquainted with Jesus, other than perhaps in a swear word or something like that, or just a religious kind of name you hear in church, not realizing

he is much more than that to people who choose to allow him to be in their lives. Well, I thought of this old song, and I wanted to begin with it tonight, just for you. It's entitled, Jesus Paid It All. All to him I owe. Somebody's got to pay that bill. Some organization, some other person. There's no way to escape it. And certainly you don't want to file bankruptcy. So, we have to face the music. And the music, at this point, is going to be in the form of a well-delivered choral message directed by Ron Huff, that a certain large bill has been paid in full by a very special person. Let's take a listen to this. It starts with a flourish, but then settles down into the old hymn, Jesus Paid It All.

beautifully delivered tonight. The old hymn, Jesus Paid It All to Him I Owe. Ron Huff directing the Electric Church Choir and Orchestra. Opening our program tonight, Night Sounds, with the subtitle, No Charge. I found myself in my personal devotions this morning in an Old Testament book, 2 Samuel, chapter 24, which found David, the king of Israel, sinning again. This guy was a certified sinner, yet he was a man after God's own heart. The two don't seem to mix. But one of David's assets as king of Israel was that when he blew it, he was deeply repentant, and he went about trying to make good on his negative act. Couldn't do it by himself, though. He was finally forgiven, as you and I can be, for any sin, large or small. But we often are left to take care of the natural results of whatever that sin had created. And David certainly was a case in point in this one. In 2 Samuel chapter 24, verse 1, these words, "Again the anger of the Lord burned against Israel, and he incited David against them, saying, Go and count Israel and Judah. So the king said to Joab and the army commanders with him, Go throughout the tribes of Israel from Dan to Beersheba and enroll the fighting men, so that I may know how many there are. But Joab replied to the king, May the Lord your God multiply the troops 100 times over, and may the eyes of my lord, the king, see it. But why does my lord the king want to do such a thing? The king's word, however, overruled Joab and the army commanders. So they left the presence of the king to enroll the fighting men of Israel. After crossing the Jordan, they camped near Aroer, south of the town in the gorge, then went through Gad on down to Jazer. They went to Gilead and the region of Tatum Hoshai and to Dan Jan and around toward Sidon. Then they went toward the fortress of Tyre and all the towns of the Hivites and Canaanites. Finally, they went to Beersheba in the Negev of Judah. And after they had gone through the entire land, they came back to Jerusalem at the end of 9 months and 20 days. Joab reported the number of the fighting men to the king. In Israel, there were 800,000 able-bodied men who could handle a sword, and in Judah, 500,000. David was conscience-stricken after he had counted the fighting men. And he said to the Lord, I have sinned greatly in what I have done. Now, O Lord, I beg you, take away the guilt of your servant. I've done a very foolish thing. Before David got up the next morning, the word of the Lord came to Gad the prophet, David's seer. Go and tell David, this is what the Lord says. I'm giving you 3 options. Choose one of them for me to carry against you. So Gad went to David and said to him, Shall there come upon you 3 years of famine in your land, or 3 months of fleeing from your enemies while they pursue you, or 3 days of plague in your land? Now then, think it over and decide how I should answer the one who sent me. Well, rather than read the entire narrative here, it turned out that David selected the 3rd option. 3 days of plague in the land. And from that plague, 70,000 people died. I found myself writing in my journal this morning from this particular portion. How would we feel if we realized that because of our sin, the cost would be the lives of 70,000 people?
Well, this was the case with David. In fact, one leading Bible expositor of this day commented, quote, "It was Satan who actually prompted David to number the people." The vast extent of God's mercy amid his judgments are very evident in the life of this man after God's own heart. When David sinned, usually people died. Also, David had to live in the fact that he had one of his memorable and faithful warriors killed to try and cover his sin with the wife of this man. In fact, he only resorted to murder after bringing this soldier back, urging him to make love to his wife, Bathsheba, to try and cover the fact that the king, David, made her pregnant. Also, this sin with Bathsheba cost the life of his son. Yet Jesus was born ultimately through the bloodline, which included Bathsheba. When these biblical heroes sinned, they really did it. People like Abraham and Samson, Moses, David, Peter, etc. What about when you and I sin? Fortunately, at least to my knowledge, most of us don't have to deal with a penalty the size of David's and others. But when we sin and we know it, we live with something that may seem as big in our own minds and hearts. Tonight's program with the title, No Charge. We don't have to pay for our sins. We might have to live with the natural results of them, but we are forgiven. That's the main factor. Are you living with any kind of guilt because of something you've done in your life? I did for a long time. Finally, I had to get rid of it so that I could come on the air and speak to you during these nights. I couldn't do that if I had to bear the weight of my sin of the past 20 years or so. But the Lord brought us together tonight through His mercy. That's why I've titled our time together, No Charge, speaking of God's judgment against sin. Because of what Jesus did over 2,000 years ago in Calvary, paying for the sins of the whole world, you and I can be brought together tonight clean, forgiven, as we plead our cause before God. And again, we may have to live with some of the results of those sins, but knowing that we're forgiven is a cleansing action. It's releasing, it's redemptive. What a wonderful privilege we have to be the recipients of God's mercy and grace. However, on the other hand, if the enemy of our souls, Satan, can keep us preoccupied with the past, through dredging up our feelings of guilt over past sins, then we can never be free to trust Christ as we walk through life tonight. Besides, how can we trust Christ with our lives if we are unsure of His attitude toward us? Most of us who've read the Bible or heard it preached have been taught from an early age that God is holy and hates sin. So the question being, if I have committed sin, how can I approach Him with confidence? Well, the only solution is an understanding of and a total trust in the fact that Jesus Christ paid it all, just like the song said a moment ago. He did it at the cross. The sin issue between God and man, you and I, is truly over. And we must come to the biblical conviction that the forgiveness of our sin is not just some heavenly bookkeeping that will enable us to slip into heaven someday. Looking at Ephesians chapter 1, verse 7 in the New Testament, the words, "In Him we have redemption through His blood, the forgiveness of sins
in accordance with the riches of God's grace. Well, we have it if we want it. And if we ask for it, God will forgive you and me whatever we have committed against us, no matter how gross, how horrendous. We can wake up tomorrow morning knowing that we've been forgiven as we confess our sins. 1 John 1:9. If we confess our sins, God is willing to forgive us our sins and to cleanse us from all unrighteousness. That's a promise. And the blood of Jesus Christ, God's Son, keeps on cleansing us from all sins as we confess to Him, acknowledging, confessing, and accepting His forgiveness. Many of us may go through the routine of asking for forgiveness, but never really receive it. We can, in freedom, receive God's forgiveness. This is Night Sounds. I'm Bill Pierce, in case you've just joined us. Tonight's program title is No Charge, speaking of being able to live the rest of your life with a clear conscience. This is something that no money can buy. However, it is free to us. This price was not cheap to Jesus. He gave His life. And He came through this entire process of the darkness of death and the tomb, having risen from the dead. And that's why tonight's real message is, as Paul the Apostle wrote it, if Christ is not risen, we are dead in our sins. But now, he said, is Christ risen from the dead? So that's the happy message tonight, no charge, because of what Jesus has done. But we've got to receive it. We've got to ask Him into our lives to touch us with His forgiveness and then forget it. Psalm 103 reads, as far as the east is from the west, so far as He removed our transgressions from us. So that's it, done and over with. Sealed and delivered. Tonight's program, no charge. I'm going to ask Brian Felton and the men's chorus of the Radio Bible Class Ministries in Michigan to sing this hymn again for us in another setting with another type of deliverance. But I want you to get the words and have them repeated in your mind and heart tonight as we listen once again to another rendition of the beautiful old hymn, Jesus Paid It All. All to Him I owe. Sin had left a crimson stain, but He washed it white as snow.

beautiful melody that may be familiar to many people. Down from His Glory. This is taken from an operatic classic played by two pianos, string orchestra. The words of Clay Harrison, poet. The washer won't wash and the dryer won't dry. The roof sprung a leak. The grass is too high. The paint's wearing thin. The car needs repair. My dog ran away and I'm losing my hair. I just lost my job and every bill is due. And all of my friends keep asking, what's new? But I trust in the Lord and praise Him each day for all the good things that happen my way. I've never been hungry or naked or cold. And blessings like this are better than gold. The love of my wife is a treasure indeed. The grace of my Savior supplies every need. My children are jewels. God placed them in my crown. And friends come around whenever I'm down. So despite all my troubles, I am rich as can be. Or better than gold are God's gifts to me. Let's receive His forgiveness and His gifts and praise His name as the music continues.

thank you, Lord Jesus, for the redemption that's in Christ our Lord. Thank you that there is no charge in our lives for the sins committed, that we can walk free tomorrow, looking up to you, breathing easily. Thank you for this. The price was great, and we accept your grace and mercy with all of our hearts. Give relief and redemption and freedom to that one calling on you right now for sins forgiven. We can look at the past and say it's done with. Let's walk ahead in your strength. Thank you, Lord, for this possibility. In Jesus' name, amen. And I thank you so much for listening tonight. If we can be of service to you further through prayer support or sending a catalog of the further ministries, our mailing address, Night Sounds, Wheaton, Illinois, 60189. May His grace and freedom take you through the day and into tomorrow. And a good night to you.

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Forget about what's happened. Don't keep going over old history. Be alert. Be present. I am about to do something brand new. It's bursting out. Don't you see it? There it is. I'm making a road through the desert. Rivers in the Badlands. You're listening to Quiet Time.

0: Frank Fried, and here's this week's reminder that we are made to crave community. From author and speaker, Jack Eason.
1: During a fierce hurricane, an apartment building's power went out, leaving everyone in darkness. A single mom knocked on doors, inviting neighbors to her candlelit living room. Together, they played games, shared food, and supported each other through the storm. They told stories from their childhoods and laughed until the fear subsided. By the time the storm passed, they had forged a bond that turned neighbors into family, vowing to keep the connection alive long after the skies cleared. You know, there are real-life storms in the lives of people all around us. What most people are looking for is that light when everything is dark. And we have the opportunity to be that light, and in the process, create bonds that build community.
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And so, dear brothers and sisters, I plead with you to give your bodies to God because of all he has done for you. Let them be a living and holy sacrifice, the kind he will find acceptable. This is truly the way to worship him. You're listening to Quiet Time.

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1: 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I was thinking it was going to be something hard.
0: You'd think that a film titled Matchbox the Movie would revolve around toy cars, but this PG-13 flick streaming on Apple TV has less to do with toys and more to do with spies. John Cena plays the movie's main spy tracking down a stolen nuclear warhead, but he takes a quick detour to reunite with some childhood pals who loved Matchbox cars back in the day. And alas, the whole group is promptly drugged and kidnapped. And families may feel like they've been kidnapped too. It's filled with violence, profanity, plenty of drinking and a bit of sensuality, including LGBT content. Despite the title, Matchbox the Movie is hardly child's play. We can only give this a 2 out of 5 for family friendliness. Read the full review at PluggedIn.com/radio. I'm Jonathan McKee for Plugged In by Focus on the Family.

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0: Gary, as a never married Christian man with no kids, how can I better interact with people who are married? Quite often I get excluded from church fellowship activities.
1: I would suggest you take the initiative. You can sit around and feel sorry for yourself at home. Nobody calls you. Nobody invites you. Or you can create things for yourself and for others. I would say two things. One, you need to build friendships with singles, but you also need to have friendships with married individuals. So if you hear something announced at church, if they don't say that it's only for couples, I would say sign up for it, even though you're single. Go there. You'll meet some people. You may even start a friendship. And then you plan things for the single adults in your church. Let them know that there are others like them who want to be engaged. You can be the change agent.
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6: Do you know that the Bible says that God wants to provide rest for our soul? Do you have a tired soul? Are you worn out spiritually? Do you wonder sometimes if the walk is worth it? Well, don't miss today and tomorrow for a great passage of scripture from Matthew chapter 11 and from the book, The Battle for Your Soul. We're going to talk about rest for your soul. In this new book, The Battle for Your Soul, the first section of the book is called The War Zone. And the war zone for every believer is your soul. So many people go through their whole life not even realizing that they have a soul or that their soul is who they really are. And we've written this book to fix that problem. I hope you'll get your copy of it either by sending a gift to Turning Point during the month of October and requesting your copy, having it sent to your home, or by going to one of the major bookstores in your community and getting it. 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And hopefully these words that were written for you will strengthen and help you in your walk with Christ. Hey, don't forget, Turning Point has a magazine. If you're not getting it, you should ask about it when you call or write. We'd be happy to provide it for you, and it will be a blessing to you. It will feed your soul, that's for sure, and it'll be something you will want to continue to get month after month. Right now, we're going to begin this two-day discussion of rest for your soul from Matthew chapter 11. When you hear the passage, you'll remember it, and God has something special to say to you today. August 6, 1930, Supreme Court Justice Joseph Crater vanished on the streets of Manhattan near Times Square. He was 41 years old, well-dressed, highly respected judge, and he just simply disappeared without a trace. His sudden disappearing launched one of the largest investigations in New York history, captured the attention of the entire nation, and newspapers called him the missingest man in New York. Investigators explored every possibility imaginable: kidnapping, murder, organized crime, even suicide. Theories multiplied, but answers never came. And despite years of searching, authorities never did determine exactly what happened to Joseph Crater. But among all the mysteries surrounding his disappearance, there was one haunting piece of evidence. Back at home, his wife discovered an envelope stuffed with cash and a short handwritten note from her husband containing only five words: "Am very weary, love, Joe." I think if we consider that, most of us will say there have been times when we have been very weary. Not just weary in body, but weary in soul. When I ask people how they're doing, quite often they say, "You know, Pastor Jeremiah, I'm really tired." And I know what they mean when they say that. They're kind of worn out from the pressures of life. And maybe you're tired from trying to hold your family together. Maybe you're carrying financial pressure, going through a health struggle, or the weight of expectations that never seems to let up. Maybe you lie awake at night worrying about the future. A writer by the name of Jane Wagner once said, listen to this, "Reality is the leading cause of stress for those who are in touch with it." Someone has said, we all experience the five C's of life. change, conflict, criticism, concerns, and crisis. And if one of those hasn't worn you down yet, just wait, it's on its way. The question before us today is this: what does Jesus have to say to people who are carrying heavy burdens? Does he care about those of us who are exhausted and overwhelmed? I believe he does. And I want to show you why I believe that from the Word of God. In Matthew 11, verses 28 to 30, we read these special words. These are the words of Jesus. Come to me, all you who labor and are heavy laden, and I will give you rest. Take my yoke upon you and learn from me, for I am gentle and lowly in heart, and you will find rest for your souls. For my yoke is easy and my burden is light. Through the centuries, these words have captured the hearts and imagination of countless people. Artists, hymn writers, preachers, ordinary believers have all tried to portray the beauty of this invitation. One of the most famous statues in the world is called Christus, sculpted by Danish artist Bertel Thorvaldsen. It portrays Jesus standing with outstretched arms, inviting weary people to come to him. And the inscription at the base of the sculpture just reads, "Come unto me." That statue captures the spirit of this portion of God's word. Jesus' words are unique to Matthew. In other words, they're not in Luke and John and Mark. But here in this setting, we see Jesus looking out over the people of his day and seeing them as sheep without a shepherd. And underneath all their religion, confusion, questions, he saw weary souls that were searching for God. So he gives an invitation. What is an invitation? It says, you are welcome here. I want you to come. And the Bible contains a number of unforgettable invitations. Remember when Noah invited all the people into the ark? And Moses called Israel to walk out of Egypt into the promised land? Isaiah the prophet records these words, come everyone who thirsts. And at the end of the Bible, in the book of Revelation, we read, whoever desires, let him take the water of life freely. But ladies and gentlemen, there's never been an invitation like the one Jesus gave in Matthew 11, 28. It wasn't addressed to kings or celebrities. It was given to ordinary people who carry burdens just like you and I carry, that sometimes just seem too heavy to bear. Matthew 11, 28, come to me, all you who labor and are heavy laden, and I will give you rest. When Jesus said come, he wasn't making a casual suggestion. He was giving a clear and compassionate invitation. He saw people burdened by life, and he called them to himself. He said, if you're burdened, come to me. I want you to notice with me who was on this invitation list. Those who labor and those who are heavy laden. Those two phrases I want to unpack for a moment, because together they describe so many of us. The burdened, those who labor. This describes people who are completely worn out. It speaks of someone who has pushed himself to the limit, working, striving, worrying, and trying to hold everything together until they are drained physically, emotionally, and spiritually. Jesus is not talking about someone who just had a bad day. He's talking about the person who says, I've tried, I've carried this as long as I can, and I don't know if I have anything left. I don't know if you've ever been there, but I know a lot of people who have, and while I may not have been there, I've been close. But this invitation goes even further. It also is directed toward those who are carrying crushing sin. The psalmist wrote, my iniquities have gone over my head like a heavy burden. They are too heavy for me. There is a burden that comes from living apart from God. Some people think they don't want to be Christians because they will lose all of their fun. They won't have fun anymore. What they don't realize is they carry a burden that is exactly the opposite of fun. There is stress in sin. Paul Myers, who founded the radio program Haven of Rest, described the crushing burden of sin in his own life before he came to Christ. He said, "One winter morning in San Diego, after I had wandered many miles along the waterfront in a daze, I turned my steps toward my hotel room. I had been drinking heavily for weeks. My mind was tortured by the thoughts of the wife and four children I had deserted. I had dragged my family down with me until they were living in a little hovel, and then I just deserted them. I had suffered a complete nervous breakdown, and the future held no promise." What he said is a description of what happens to so many people. You may not know it because it's not usually described, but if you get into their lives and they come open to you, you discover they're living a life that is described like that of Paul Myers. That is what sin does. It drains your hope. It leaves your soul exhausted. But the good news is that Jesus is the great sin bearer, and he comes to you to lift your burden of sin from you. Behold, the Lamb of God who takes away the sin of the world. Or 1 Peter 2, who himself bore our sins in his own body on the tree, that we, having died to sins, might live for righteousness, by whose stripes you were healed. Often when people have become Christians and they have talked to me, they have described it like this. They've said, "Pastor, it felt like a weight was lifted off my shoulders. It was the weight of sin." In John Bunyan's classic allegory, Pilgrim's Progress, he pictures Christian beginning a journey carrying a heavy burden on his back, a symbol of the guilt and weight of sin. He travels through dangers and struggles and doubts, searching for peace with God. At one point in the journey, Christian comes to a hill where a cross stands above an open tomb. The moment he reaches the cross, the burden suddenly slips from his shoulders and tumbles down the hill and falls into the tomb and disappears forever. For the first time, Christian feels completely free. Overcome with joy and gratitude, he stands there amazed that the cross could remove a burden he had carried for so long. Tears fill his eyes as he realizes he has found rest through Christ's sacrifice. Bunyan's description is unforgettable. Jesus invites the weary and burdened people to come to him, not to earn salvation, but to receive it as a free and undeserved gift. Notice Jesus does not say, "Try harder." That's what most of us do. Jesus says, "Come to me, the burdened." And then he adds to his description of those for whom this invitation is intended, the burned out. And then Jesus said, "All you who are heavy laden." Here Jesus was describing people carrying burdens placed upon them by others. The religious leaders of his day had turned God's law into a crushing system of rules and expectations. Some experts say there were more than 500 or 600 of them beyond the law, beyond the Ten Commandments. People were exhausted trying to keep all those rules and all those measurements. And here is how Jesus described what was going on. In Matthew 23, he says, "The scribes and the Pharisees bind heavy burdens, hard to bear, and lay them on men's shoulders, but they themselves will not move them with one of their fingers." Jesus was addressing people who were experiencing what we call burnout. Now, I've heard that term all of my pastoral life, probably have even said something like, "I fear that I might be headed toward burnout." But ladies and gentlemen, burnout is not working too hard. Burnout is working too hard at something you can't do. It's working too hard at something that won't work. Burnout is not just working hard, it's working towards something that cannot be achieved. It is fatigue and frustration from efforts that don't bring any fulfillment. In Jesus' day, people tried desperately to meet the overwhelming demands, yet they knew inwardly they could never do it. And the result was exhaustion of soul, burnout. things haven't changed much, have they? Mm-hmm. I mean, burnout has been called the malady of the overcommitted, and it is more prevalent now than ever because those who truly want their lives to matter often feel this strain. But let me tell you something. Burnout will come when you keep trying to do what you can't do. And as unbelievers, trying to go to heaven in your own strength is an undoable task. So many people feel like if they just do enough good things, they will be all right for heaven. But heaven isn't about people who do good things. It's about God who did the one thing which was necessary. He gave us his son to be our substitute. So when we put our trust in him, we can go to heaven. Listen to what Jesus says. He says, come to me and I will give you rest. It's just that simple. All you have to do is accept Jesus' invitation and give your heart to him, and he's promised you a different kind of life. Years ago, there was a famous scholar named John Duncan who taught at the Edinburgh University. He was famous for his knowledge of Hebrew and the ancient languages. It was so extraordinary that students jokingly said he probably prayed in Hebrew as well. But one evening, two students quietly stood outside his bedroom door, expecting to hear deep theological prayers filled with impressive language and scholarship. Instead, through the keyhole, they heard a simple childlike prayer. This great intellectual giant prayed, "Gentle Jesus, meek and mild, look upon this little child. Pity my simplicity. Let me come to you." That is the heart of this invitation. You don't have to impress Jesus. You don't have to come to him polished and all cleaned up. You simply have to respond to him as you are. He invites you to come. Come to me, all you who are heavy laden and burdened. But then, after the invitation in this passage of scripture, we have some instruction. In verses 29 and 30, we are told how to find rest. Very interesting passage of scripture. Matthew 11, 29, "Take my yoke upon you and learn from me, for I am gentle and lowly in heart, and you will find rest for your souls, for my yoke is easy and my burden is light." In Bible times, a yoke was made to fit around an animal, and skilled carpenters would smooth the rough places and shape the yoke carefully so that it would rest on the shoulders of an ox. A bad yoke rubbed and wounded, a good yoke fit well. When Jesus removes our burdens, he gives us another one. This one is entirely different from the one we carried before. Dr. Paul Brand explained it this way. Jesus offers us each a well-fitted yoke. He does not call us to the kind of rest that means inactivity or laziness that would lead to spiritual atrophy. Instead, he promises a burden designed to fit my frame, my individual needs, my strengths, and my capabilities. I come to him weary and heavy laden. He removes those crushing burdens that would destroy any human being and replaces them with the yoke of appropriate stress designed specifically for me. I've read this passage, as you have, all my life. And I remember when I first read it, I had this picture of a yoke of oxen with Jesus on one side and me on the other side. And together, me and Jesus, we were pulling the load. But when I studied the passage more carefully, I discovered that is not what Jesus meant at all. You see, in Jesus' day, taking someone's yoke was a common rabbinical expression for becoming that person's disciple. To take a teacher's yoke meant to place yourself under his instruction, under his leadership, under his authority. So when Jesus says, "Take my yoke upon you and learn from me," he is really saying, "Become my disciple, bring your life under my direction, let me shape the way you think and live." If you study the life and teaching of Jesus, you discover something very clear. Jesus asks for everything. He doesn't say, "Give me 90% of your life, you can keep 10%, do what you want." No, he says, "Give me everything. Every area, every corner of your heart, bring that under my authority." That's difficult because we naturally want to hold something back. I'm that way. You're that way. We want Christ to guide part of our lives, and we continue controlling the rest. But the truth is this, no Christian can ever truly experience peace while fighting against the lordship of Christ. Let me tell you where stress often comes from in my life. Over here is one circle representing what I believe God wants for my life and my ministry, my vision, my goals. Over here is another circle which represents my own ambitions, my preferences, and my plans. And the exhaustion comes from when those two circles do not line up. God is leading in one direction, in this circle. I'm going over here in my circle. And until you can get those circles to come together, there's this tension that pulls apart what he wants, what you want. As a Christian, you know better. You know that what you're doing is not necessarily the Lord's will, but you pull against it, and then we wonder why we have stress. Jesus is teaching something very simple here. If you want rest, bring those two circles together. Let his will become your will. Let your will become his will. Stop trying to live for two different agendas at the same time. And that is exactly how Jesus lived. You know, one of the things I always have thought was strange about Jesus, and you can disprove this for me if you're a New Testament reader, but Jesus never seems to be in a hurry. Have you ever noticed that? I never noticed Jesus running from this place and running from that place in a frenzy like we normally do. He was always at peace, and he walked. Remember when Lazarus died? Jesus took a day off before he went to take care of it. He was always at peace. And one of the reasons he had peace in his life is described in words that come from his own mouth. Very seldom do you see this in the New Testament where Jesus describes his inner feelings. But in John 8:29, he said this, I always do those things that please him. Jesus was at peace because he lived under one agenda. He didn't have to worry about what anybody else wanted him to do. He always did those things that pleased the Father. One reason many of us live with so much stress is because we're trying to manage too many agendas. We're trying to please ourselves, our friends, our families, our employers, our culture, our teachers. And somewhere in the middle of that, we try to please God too. When I came here back in 1981, this church was one church in three locations. I try not to think about it too much. It was a very stressful time. Every church had their own ideas of what I should do and who I should take care of. If I was here, I should have been downtown. If I was downtown, I should have been up north. It all came to grips one night when I was downtown after church on a Sunday night. One of the ladies of the church, I don't remember who she is, and I'm kind of glad because I'd probably still be mad at her, but she came up to me and she said, she stuck her finger in my face. She said, I just want you to understand something, young man. She said, you work for me. You work for us. You get your check from us. You do what we tell you to do. You work for us. And you know, the thought of working for that woman really was stressful to me. First of all, it wasn't true, but if it were true, that would have been an awful experience. And I remember thinking, you know what? I don't work for you. I work for Almighty God. Now, that doesn't mean I'm not concerned about what others say. But if you're a pastor of a church of 8,000 people or whatever we have, and you think you're going to be able to please everybody in that church, you're in for a rude awakening. I have never been able to prove any way possible for anyone to make everybody in this church happy. Most of you are happy, and for that I'm glad. But somebody's always got an issue, and they always think you're the one who's supposed to fix it. Early in my time here, I came to grips with the fact that I must live out my life before an audience of one. The most important thing for me to do and the best thing I could do for this church was to walk every day as best I knew how in the will of God.
7: I discovered that everybody I met had a determination about who I should be and what I should be. And those first few years were very confusing to me until I settled in on this truth. I stand before God, and one day I will give an account to him, not of just what I do in the church, but my whole life, my priorities, my personal walk with him. And what is true for me is true for you. Hey, tomorrow we'll finish up this discussion on Matthew 11, 28 to 30, rest for your soul. And then on Thursday and Friday, we're going to talk about restored souls. Do you remember what the psalmist said? He restoreth my soul. 2 days of discussion about what that means coming up Thursday and Friday from the book, The Battle for Your Soul, the 240-page hardcover that just was released in the early days of October is available now to you. 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
10: Young, my wife, Mary Alice, led the children's choir at our church. One of the musicals the choir performed was the Agape League. I attended the dress rehearsal, and before it started, I decided to check out some of the props. Now, the main prop was a large slide that had been built for all of the lead characters to make their grand entrance to the stage. I found the stairs and made my way to the top of the slide, where I saw one of the other dads pulling out a carabiner and some rappelling rope. His son had a major role in the musical, but he had a cast on his arm. And without help from his dad, he would have been the only child who didn't go down the slide, so his dad had found a way to make that happen. I watched as he attached the carabiner to his son's belt, and without a second thought, his son just let go and started sliding. The dad smiled and looked at me and said, "I don't know why I didn't think to bring my leather gloves. I will bring them tomorrow." I realized that his hands had been rope burned as he was helping his son. The performance went extremely well. When the young boy went down the slide, his father was hidden from view, making sure his son was safe. Now, isn't that just like our Heavenly Father? He is always there, even when others don't know it, cheering us on and willing to be the strong arm we need to help us through every difficult situation. But it's up to us to trust him and to just let go.
9: To learn more about humorist, speaker, and storyteller Tim Lovelace, or to find out when Tim will be in your area, go to timlovelace.com and be sure to follow Tim on social media.
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0: Have you heard of kudzu? It's an aggressive growing vine that appears attractive at first, but if you don't remove it immediately, it overtakes everything in its path and grows a foot each day. Today on Truth for Life, Alistair Begg explains why false teachers are like kudzu. They can seem appealing at first, but can quickly destroy the church if left unchecked. We're studying 1 Timothy chapter 6.
1: Now, for men and women who wander around the fringes of religion, it is increasingly possible to be acquainted with all kinds of things, both as listeners as well as as teachers. So we're acquainted with it all. We're inoculated against it because we have a modicum of knowledge. And as a result of that, we're able to deflect different approaches that come our way. And we can answer in this way and answer in that because we have a sufficient knowledge of the truth, but it has not arrested us. And that's the factor in relationship to these teachers. They're so full of themselves that there's actually no place for any truth inside of them. There's no place left. They are conceited. They are controversial. They are corrupted. And the whole gospel has become commercialized. Isn't that what he's saying? They've been robbed of the truth, and they think that godliness is a means to financial gain. Turn to Titus 1. You'll see the exact same thing. And in the 11th verse, these individuals, he says, must be silenced because they're ruining whole households by teaching things they ought not to teach. So their content is off, and they're doing that for the sake of dishonest gain. So there's two strikes against them. Number one, the content is bogus. And number two, the motivation is wrong. So they're selling you the wrong stuff, and they're driven by the desire to make a buck on the back of what they're selling you. Now, so far, you have got to be impressed by my restraint in not applying this to contemporary situations, are you not? Good, because I'm very proud of it myself. I really am. But I don't want to do that. It's too easy. It's sadly too easy. Where did we get this gospel that didn't have dying in it? How can you have as your master a dying Christ and you don't die? A suffering Christ and you don't suffer.

a bigger fee and a bigger crowd, I'll go there. I have an open diary, then I try and find the best shot where I can make the biggest amount of money and impress the largest number of people and broaden the scope of my influence in the greatest way. The Greeks were intoxicated, says one commentator, with the spoken word. Among them, if a man could speak, his fortune was made, and it was against a background like that that the church was growing up, and it is little wonder that this type of teacher invaded it. The church gave him a new area in which to display his talents, gain a tinsel prestige, and a profitable following. That is the truth. The church provided in the first century this context. They could never have imagined the size of the market that would be present 2,000 years later. The ability for an individual to display his talents, to gain a tinsel prestige, and a profitable following. Now, it's real easy to point the finger. But the fact of the matter is, the danger sits on your shoulder every day. Some years ago, I attended an event organized by one of the big three car companies in America. And my brief was to give the invocation and the benediction. And so they had a meal, and there were 2,000 people there, and I sat at a platform table with people that I didn't know and who didn't really care if I was there or not. And the man stood up and said, "And now the Reverend Begg will give the invocation." And so I stood up and invoked and sat down for the next 2 hours. And then he said, "And now the Reverend Begg will give the benediction." And so I stood up and benedicted and then sat down again. In the middle of the event, and the main part of the event, was a pump-em-up speaker, a very, very good communicator. And he told these young people that had come from high schools and from the top echelons of their high school how they could go for the gold and seize the crown and do everything and so on. And it was really a bunch of smoke and mirrors and had no substance to it at all. And I can remember being jealous for his opportunity, and I went away, came home, and I was some weeks later on the receiving end of a telephone call from the Master of Ceremonies, and the Master of Ceremonies said, "Hell, we would like you to come back again next year. We do this every 12 months. We'd like you to come back." "Oh, no," I said. "No," I said, "you know, that's okay. I think I'm busy. I'm bending down on that day next year, I think." And he said, we would like you to come. And why I said it, I do not know, but quick as a shot, I said, "Well, I'll tell you what I'll do. I'll come if you pay me what you paid that character that spoke for half an hour." Now, I don't know what he paid the character. He said, "Oh, I haven't come to the good part yet. I was just about to tell you, we are going to pay you what we paid the character." Then I said, "Oh, man, now I'm in it." Because, if I'd been on the receiving end, I could say, "Well, I didn't know, but now it sounds like I tried to make it happen." So I said, "What did you pay him?" He said, $1,500. I said, "Man, that sounds pretty good." So I went and I spoke and I took the $1,500 and we went on spring break or something, I don't know, and it was awesome. But that day, I made a note to myself. I said, "I'm never going to do this again. Ever." And every day, almost, three times a week, I get letters from people asking me to speak places. And almost inevitably, they say, "Will you please tell us what your fee is?" And what I discovered was, and people must work out their own salvation with fear and trembling, what I've discovered is that it is customary for people in America, once you have any measure of notoriety at all, to be able to write your own ticket to a certain, within certain limits. And suddenly on that day, how would you ever know whether you were peddling the word of God to make a profit or whether you were preaching the word of God because you've been called to preach? For me, it's impossible to do. So there's no fee. There couldn't be. There is no motivation here that is financial.

0: am I saying this to bolster my own ego? No, I'm saying this to let you know that when you read the Bible, don't start applying it for the guy three seats up from you. Apply it to yourself. Don't start saying, oh, there must be a lot of bad people out there who are doing a lot of bad things. Apply it to yourself. You realize you, on that day when I said, oh, I think I'll do it if you pay me the same amount of money as that guy, I put one foot on a banana skin that day. And you don't have to be a genius to work out the financial benefits that can accrue once you start that. Paul says, these men are driven by the desire to make financial gain from the gospel. Now, are there consequences? Yes, there are, and I'm just going to read them to you, and we're through. Pseudo-intellectualizing, intellectual theorizing doesn't come by itself. What comes with it? Number one, envy. Envy. When you are on the receiving end of this stuff, it generates envy. When people engage in speculating about various theories, when they apply their intellectual curiosity to nothing more than trifles, they are susceptible to pride. And instead of finding submission in an agreement to the sound instruction of the Lord Jesus Christ, they become envious of those whose puerile arguments are attracting the largest following. And since they're driven by the market, they say, well, what generates the biggest reaction? Well, it's over here. Oh, well, I think I'll go over here and do that. Because after all, I can do very well with that. And envy generates strife. The two things go hand in hand, like cheese and crackers, but not as palatable. Indeed, it is unpalatable. One of the individuals is bettered in an argument. He is unwilling to acknowledge defeat. And as a result, bitter discord is the result. And there is a constant contradicting of the view of their rivals. And there are people like this always in the Christian church. When you talk with them, there's always criticism. It's always argument. It's always envy, and it's always strife. Indeed, one of the reasons that evangelicalism is in the predicament that it's in today is not as a result of the inroads of the world. Forget the world. The problem is in the church. It's decay from within. Speculation and commercialization and corruption and deceit and generating envy and strife, which is pervasive. And with strife comes malicious talk. Slander, scorn, insolence, insults and malicious innuendos, and evil suspicions. Look at the list. The man who is jaundiced sees everything yellow. The mind of the envious is haunted by mistrust. This kind of individual begins to suspect every action, every word, every gesture of those to whom he is opposed. And as a result of it all, there is constant friction, a mutual irritant in the system, protracted quarreling, persistent wrangling. Says one of the commentators, when the mad novelty dispenser meets his opponent again to discuss other, quote, religious matters, he is vengefully nettled, convulsively agitated, thirsting for blood. Their religious discussions are actually disputations full of scurrilous abuse, stinging insult, and heated invective, or else covert insinuation, malicious innuendo, and thinly veiled disdain. Covert insinuation, malicious innuendo, and thinly veiled disdain. I don't want to alarm you, and I don't want to play some kind of coward's castle, but I'm going to tell you something. You just described many a pastor's conference in the United States of America. Covert insinuation, malicious innuendo, and thinly veiled disdain. How many do you have? What's the square footage of your building? Since when were those New Testament questions? If that's the kind of stuff that the shepherds talk about when they're alone, it would be no surprise if the sheep decided that godliness actually is a means to financial gain? Let me say two things now, I want to wrap it up. Number one, this issue of strife and envy and everything, this will creep up and bite a church on its bottom when it isn't looking. And it may happen to us on any day. It may have begun to happen. Whenever a local congregation begins to sound to itself and then to others as if somehow or another it understands the Bible, you know, in a way that nobody understands the Bible. It understands doctrine in the only right way to understand it. It is the compendium of all revealed truth. And every other pulpit and every other place and every other preacher and every other group is somehow or another suspect, then that congregation is in deep, deep difficulty. And to the degree that you or I feel that spirit of pride rising within us, we go right out there to the front door and squat down in front of the verse that's there in the marble. The only marble in the building, as far as I know. One piece put in there by the old Polish men from 43. You have exalted above all things your name and your word. We have only one string to our bow, one theme to our song. It's not about Parkside. It's not about us. It's about him. And you see, when you move away from the sound instruction of the Lord Jesus Christ, then you inevitably start to talk about us rather than him. Said my old New Testament teacher, bless his memory, Donald Guthrie, true godliness must never be commercialized because it is a matter of the heart and not the pocket. The individuals Paul has described were, notice this, thirsty for applause, hungry for praise, and greedy for gain. Don't you like it when people clap when you do something well? You don't stand back from this and say, oh, I don't like applause. You play your violin and they all go, you go, hey, man, that's violin, man, that's me. You make a sales presentation, they're wonderful. He said, you know, if you're not careful, the guys that rise to the fore in this are driven like men walking in darkness by the sound of clapping and the lure of applause. That's how it is that a guy loses his edge, presumably. He starts off and he says, I want to tell you what's in this book. Then suddenly he stops telling people what's in the book. It's not that he does it one day and says, I'm not going to tell you what's in this book anymore. He just starts to deviate ever so slightly. Just goes off ever so slightly. I don't want to say that. It's a little hard. I don't want to mention that. There's a few people out there. I don't want to. No. Before the congregation knows where it is, a deviation of 1 degree over 27 miles has taken them way off the track. And they woke up one morning and said, you know what? We're no longer on the freeway. We're not even on a B road. We're in Bypath Meadow here. How did that happen? It happened not as a result of a major U-turn. It happened as a declension because an individual became enamored with applause, thirsty for praise, and greedy for gain. I don't want to hear anybody saying it couldn't happen here. I got an email the other Sunday night, came late Sunday night from one of my dear friends in Ireland. He said, I just found your stuff on the internet and I wanted to know if you were still walking on the tracks. And then he went in and described a few things and then he said, I have just come home from our monthly communion. We had 40 people. But I am learning not to be concerned about the numbers. And you know, it humbled me. It put me down, you know, in a good way. Because I thought of him there faithfully, faithfully, week after week, laboring with no immediate evidence of apparent success or influence. But the joy of the Lord is his strength. These individuals that Paul's describing use numbers as their criteria for effectiveness. Epictetus records a conversation, and with this I close, between a sophist and his disciple following the sophist's performance. It goes like this. Well, what did you think of me today? Incidentally, that's the first mistake. Never ask that question. Don't ask your wife to answer that question for you. Not unless you're prepared to be humbled. That's not a New Testament question. What did you think of me today? He says, what did you think of me today? Upon my life, sir, I thought you were admirable. What did you think of my best passage? Which one was that? Where I described Pan and the nymphs. Oh, it was excessively well done. A much larger audience today. Yes, much larger. 500, I should guess. Oh, nonsense. It could not have been less than 1,000. Why, that is more than Dio ever had. I wonder why it was. They appreciated what I said too. Beauty, sir, can move a stone. See, I can tell you tall tales. I can personally, with very little external help, see you laugh and see you cry. But I cannot teach the Bible and see you move one inch closer to conformity with Christ without the divine enabling of the Spirit of God, reminding me to remind you that in an age of novelty, the main things are the plain things, and the plain things are the main things.
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0: O God, our Father, the Word of God gives us no place to jump and hide. We find ourselves pressed in by its truth and its challenge. We look a few verses ahead and we realize it's about to get worse, because now it moves beyond the person in the position of teaching influence to the group in the crowd. and the temptation of being driven by the desire of financial gain. So we pray that you would make us teach students of your word, conform us by your spirit to the image of your Son, the Lord Jesus Christ. Save us from the hypocrisy that likes to make people think that we're really quite diligent in relationship to these things. The kind of false piety that parades itself in the eyes of men and isn't genuine in your sight. And so then sanctify us by your Spirit, that in both heart and in life we might serve you, and that we might do so acceptably to the honor of your great and holy name. Through our Lord and Savior Jesus Christ we pray. And may his grace and mercy and peace be our abiding portion today and forevermore. Amen.
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4: Fewer than half of Americans surveyed believe Jesus was born of a virgin. That's a new low. This is truth itself. The finding comes from the 16th annual State of the Bible Report from the American Bible Society. Their study, released last week, highlights the experiences of Americans with the supernatural, including beliefs in God, heaven, hell, Satan, angels, and demons. While more than half of Americans still believe in the miracle of Jesus' resurrection, only 49% believe the virgin birth is at least probably true. This is the first time a major national survey has recorded belief in the virgin birth dropping below 50%. When broken down by levels of belief in God, the report shows that practicing Christians still overwhelmingly believe these miracles to be true. Some 97% of practicing Christians still believe in the virgin birth, 99% believe in the resurrection of Jesus, and 92% believe God miraculously parted the Red Sea for the Israelites. Still, ABS found that a majority of Americans report believing in God, with only about 1 in 8 saying they do not. Just over 50% of Americans also stated that they believe Satan, hell, and demons exist. A majority of practicing Christians, 58%, also report experiencing a spiritual attack. Another 69% say they experienced divine healing, and 90% say they experienced an answered prayer. Truth Itself is brought to you by the Helios Projects, training untrained pastors in Argentina, Ecuador, and Brazil. 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
9: USA Radio News. I'm John Summers. President Trump's making an unusual campaign trip with the midterm elections looming. He's heading to Alaska to support Republican Senator Dan Sullivan, holding a rally today in Wasilla. Voters in more than 20 states will be faced this year with new laws for registering to vote and casting ballots. Trillionaire Elon Musk has quietly become the biggest known spender in this year's midterm elections, doling out more than $276 million since July to try to save Republican majorities in the House and Senate,
10: including $158 million given to the Senate Leadership Fund. It's one of the largest known political donations in American history. I'm Lisa Dwyer.
9: Houthi rebels have encircled the city of Taiz, Yemen, causing fear among its more than 1 million residents. From America's News Network, USA Radio News.
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14: The bottom line is that which leads me and I know is the answer is the Word of God. I've got a number of friends, those that I do know, I should say, who aren't believers, but carrying out the Great Commission is not a suggestion. It's not an option.
13: Right.
14: God tells us that's what we're to do.
15: Well, that's a familiar voice, James Brown, also known as JB, the host of the NFL Today on CBS. He really loves the Lord, as you can tell, and he's going to share his story with us today on this special edition of Focus on the Family with Jim Daly. Thanks for joining us. I'm John Fuller.
13: John, it's football season again, and you know my love for the game, and it's my favorite sport, and this is a great time to break out a conversation that I had with James Brown not that long ago. It was a wonderful visit. He appreciates the ministry of Focus on the Family, and we admire the work he does on the set each week during the football season. It's important to pray for him. I mean, he's there. He's got a spotlight. He's got a platform, and you can hear in the interview we're about to share with you just how much he loves the Lord and wants to make sure everybody around him knows about that. Mm-hmm. And it's a good thing. He's a wonderful role model. He's trying to live for Christ in everything he does, and you can't help but admire this guy. As you'll hear, his mom and dad had a profound impact in his life, and you'll be hearing more about his family, including his grandfather, Milton. I love these stories where these people of prominence now, they've made it, they point back to their grandfathers and grandmothers mm-hmm. being so significant.
15: That is really encouraging, especially to the older audience members who have grandkids. Jim, we're going to be featuring JB in our Sports and Faith audio collection. It's a free download for you. We've got a number of great sports people in this collection, including Olympic gold medalist Scott Hamilton and NFL quarterback Kirk Cousins and others, and you can get that at our website. Now, James is well known around the world for his coverage of the NFL. He's a 5-time Emmy Award winner, and he's hosted the Super Bowl a record-breaking 11 times. And what you might not know is that he's also an ordained minister, and he enjoys speaking at churches and conferences. He's been inducted into the broadcast wing of the Pro Football Hall of Fame, and we can go on and on, but let's get to the conversation. Here he is with Focus President Jim Daly.
16: JB, it's so good to have you here on Focus on the Family. Thank you for joining.
14: Jim, thank you very much. I mean, look, everyone knows who you are and what you're about. And
16: now everybody knows who you are.
14: Well, maybe two different spectrums, but we believe the same. So it's all good.
16: You know, I love the fact that you admire the Lord, that your heart is there for the Lord first and foremost. And it wasn't always that way. Mm-hmm. But your mom was a person of faith and conviction, correct?
14: Yes, sir. And because you've done a zillion of these, you helped me to keep to track. And so I believe in putting it with headlines. A mother's influence. A mother's influence. My mother raised five of us. And I say my mother because my father, I call him the Joseph in the Bible. He was the quiet one. He worked 2 and 3 jobs to provide for the five of us. My mother always wanted to stay home, Jim, to be an excellent homemaker. And she exceeded that desire with the five of us. 4 boys, 1 girl. I'm the oldest of 5. And it was mom's influence because even I recall in elementary school when I was walking to school, to the elementary school about 3 or 4 blocks away, I would hear a gentleman on the program, I think his name was Jim Eaton, his last name was Eaton, and it was a little 5-minute sermonette that I would hear that was planted in me at that early age, but we were not people of faith going to church. Fast forward, later in life, in a different neighborhood altogether, probably in my teens, my mother was the one who took us to church. And that's when we became exposed to the Word of God. So yes, I am a man of God because after I got cut, and probably I'm leaving some things out here.
16: Yeah, we're going to get to all that.
14: You know what? And you'll take me back through that. But that was a circumstance when I realized I was living an empty life after not realizing my dream of playing professional basketball. You played football, so you know all about it. And I remember coming home one night late and asking the Lord when I realized that going to all of these so-called happy hours, and there's not much really associated with a happy hour being a happy hour.
16: Right.
14: I said, Lord, I've heard of you, but I don't know you. If you would reveal yourself to me, I'll serve you.
16: Let me ask you in that regard, how old were you when that happened?
14: I was about 23, 24. Yeah. I'd been cut by the Atlanta Hawks. And again, my ball playing buddies who, you know, we weren't saved, although we went to Catholic school.
16: Yeah.
14: I just realized that that lifestyle had nothing of substance there.
16: Yeah. I want to come back to that in a moment, but I do want to celebrate moms because my mom was an awesome mom as well. She accepted Christ the day before she died, but her life was good. I mean, she was humorous. She worked 3 jobs. My dad and she divorced when I was 5. Mm. So she was working 2-3 jobs just because we are 5 kids, but I'm at the other end of the birth order. I'm the last born. You're the first born.
14: Yes, sir.
16: You know, Dr. Kevin Lehman talks about that. And I wanted to ask you about that when I was reading through your history, your background.
14: Mm-hmm.
16: That first born, I'm so glad I wasn't one. But you are Mr. Responsible in that position. How did that work with your siblings? What are their ages from you? And then did you assume some of that sense of responsibility as a young guy?
14: Yeah, you know what? And I'm not the best at this, but there were the 5 kids, there was probably a span of about 8 years from the oldest me the youngest.
16: Not many years.
14: But to your point, there was a responsibility there because they looked up to me.
16: Right.
14: Fast forward to now, I'm the oldest at age 74 now. My sister was in the middle. We're the last 2 of 5.
16: Oh, wow.
14: All of my younger brothers have since passed.
16: Mm.
14: But this was with a renewed, saved mindset in the last 15, 20 years, where I tried to make certain that I was imparting the truth of Jesus Christ to them, that they would walk in it. My youngest brother battled the drug demon for 38 years.
16: Wow, I'm so sorry.
14: And so he was so much younger than me, and I didn't realize the lifestyle that he was engaged in because I was so much older pursuing a different path. But of course, when I came back home and could do that, there was nothing that more for me to do than to ensure that he had a relationship with our Lord and Savior Jesus Christ. And he did. The people at Keswick told him the only book, because he wanted to bring Tony Evans tapes and books and everything else. They said, no, the only book that you'll be bringing is the Bible.
16: Yeah.
14: And when he came out, he was totally cleaned and healed. And even though he had challenges health-wise from the lifestyle down the stretch of his life, doing an interview with Tony Evans, he wound up having a leg amputated. He had four or five different medical morbidities, yet he said he was free.
16: Yeah, wow. Isn't that an interesting
14: And so
16: statement.
14: To know that each of my brothers had a saving relationship with Jesus Christ, I'm pleased.
16: Yeah. So you have one sister.
14: Yes. Oh, man. The smartest in the family.
16: Was she the youngest?
14: She's the middle.
16: Middle. Okay.
14: And she was a corporate executive. She worked for three Fortune 50, Fortune 100 companies. She was the lead HR person in each of those companies, reporting directly to the president. She's awesome and a steady influence in our family.
16: That's great. Your dad, took him a long time to come to Christ, but he was a good man.
14: Oh, he was the Joseph in the Bible, the quiet. When mom was the homemaker raising us, she said the mantra in our family is that we all have a spirit of excellence, and there's no excuse for not applying yourself where the elements of perspiration and inspiration were evident in what we did. That was mom. So she ran a household like that. She was no nonsense, but extremely loving. I called her the sergeant. Not to her face, but that was the nickname for mom at 5'5", whatever her weight was, but she carried a big stick figuratively and literally. My father worked the three jobs to provide for us, and you shared something That's with amazing. Me in our conversation before we started this. I didn't realize it until maybe 20, 25 years ago when my sister told me that my father had a deathbed conversion.
16: Oh, that's
14: so
16: beautiful.
14: I am thrilled to see how God continued to display himself to us, the influence. And when the priests were performing the last rites, our father confessed Jesus Christ as Lord and Savior. So I'm thrilled.
16: That, and it's beautiful to tie that knot of faith within the family. And I have a very similar story with my dad's last days. He was volunteering at a church. He struggled with alcoholism and all those things. But my mom held it together, and all five of the kids, us kids, became Christians over about 30 years. So that's a very shared
14: we do have a shared
16: journey
14: story.
16: We have there. Let me ask you, your grandfather Barnes is an interesting guy, a businessman, entrepreneur. Yes. Tell me about him and where he lived. And this shows you the kind of the cascading effect of generations, you know, things that your dad or mom, he was on your dad's side?
14: On my mom's side.
16: On your mom's side. Mm-hmm. So those things that you learn, your mom learning it as a little girl from Grandpa Barnes, and then how did that come into the family? So describe Grandpa Barnes.
14: And I probably need to do a bit more history searching in our family to connect all the dots. But suffice it to say that on my mother's side of the family, my grandfather, Milton Barnes, and there is, if you will, a historical society there in Hattiesburg, Mississippi, where you can see that most people, when they think of Hattiesburg, if they're thinking sports, they think of Brett Favre, of NFL fame, etc. And I remember doing a prayer breakfast there to speak in Hattiesburg. And I called Brett Favre, who wasn't a Christian at the time. And I said, Brett, you're the best known name here. Would you, you know, do me the honors of coming and giving the opening prayer at the prayer breakfast there? And he ran, he was sweating bullets. He says, JB, I know nothing about it. I said, Brett, trust me. But he didn't. But I understand that down the stretch now, his life, he is walking the faith. And I'm so extremely thrilled. But my father, my grandfather, he was the businessman on the other side of the railroad tracks in segregated Hattiesburg, Mississippi. Hmm. And and he only had, I believe, it was an eighth grade education. But he had a lot of the businesses there. He built homes on the other side of the tracks for the black families there.
16: Wow.
14: He had a nightclub that was a part of what we know in worldly society. It was part of what they called the, even though the word is more accurately pronounced, chitterling, we say chitlins. So he was on the chitlin circuit with a club called the Hi-Hat Nightclub. All the old black acts that people who were musically inclined. B.B. King, they were the best of friends. As a matter of fact, when the governor of Mississippi was giving B.B. King not too long ago a commendation from the governor, my grandfather was still alive. They sent a car to bring him there to celebrate him because my grandfather had him, quote unquote, as they call it in the vernacular. He played my club, you know, when he was coming up the ranks. Ike and Tina Turner, Bobby Blue Bland, Moms Mabley, all those names, James Brown.
16: Yeah.
14: They all played in the Hi-Hat nightclub. But my grandfather was also in church on Sundays. I'll have to examine this to understand better.
16: Yeah.
14: Because he was good with numbers. He made certain that everything was financially in order for the church, and he brought Dr. Martin Luther King Jr. there towards the end of his life when he came to Hattiesburg for the purpose of registering the black folks there to vote.
16: Yeah.
14: And Dr. King was to be heading not much longer after that to Memphis, Tennessee to support the refuse workers, the garbage workers strike there. And when he was coming to Hattiesburg, unfortunately, the Klan knew that he was coming there, the Ku Klux Klan, and they wanted to do harm to him. So my uncle, my grandfather's son, he drove a decoy vehicle going
16: my
14: to pick
16: goodness.
14: Up my grandfather, pick up Dr. King, while the car that was to be picking him up went a different route to get him. And they see a bunch of pickup trucks following the decoy vehicle, thinking that they had him. The church service was to be at 8 o'clock that evening. It did not commence until 11 p.m. as the decoy cars and the car driving Dr. King went a circuitous route to get to the church with deacons on top of the roof walking with shotguns, noticing a bunch of cars that were not familiar to the neighborhood riding around looking for Dr. King. The service, the meeting started at 11 p.m. and not a soul left. And my aunt was one of the ones who was working at the elections office as well. So a little bit of history in terms of that existing in my family.
16: That's amazing.
14: Yeah, it is.
16: A little bit of history for sure.
14: A little bit of history. He had a baseball team appropriately called the Hattiesburg Black Sox that all the old Negro leaguers used to go through there, whether it was Hank Aaron, Jim Mudcat Grant, Satchel Paige. It's amazing how much history is associated with
16: him. I saw Hank Aaron play when I was a kid.
14: Man.
16: I mean, that's amazing.
14: Good man. Love them.
16: Yeah,
14: got to know him. Yeah.
16: Let me ask you, JB, since we're tipping this way now into the issue of racial tension.
14: Mm-hmm.
16: You know, we talked off mic. I spent some of elementary school in Compton, California.
14: Mm-hmm.
16: It was probably a third or maybe a little more, maybe 50% black, and the other half was Hispanic and poor white kids, et cetera, which we qualified for. But it gave me an insight into community, that community.
14: Mm.
16: And we, you know, my mom was great. We always were taught respect. It, you know, it's just the way it is. We're all in this boat together. And in that regard, when you look at what's happening or what has happened, there have been some great gains for the black community in the United States, but there's still so much work to do. How do we come together a little more? Not that, you know, this is the $100 million question.
14: Mm-hmm.
16: What could be done? You have become so successful, and it's awesome in what you do as a sportscaster. And I just think, you know, that's the greatness of the country, that both of us, coming from where we came from, white and black,
14: mm-hmm.
16: can do something quite admirable, hopefully.
14: We can, and I'm so glad that you had that experience early on to see the common thread that we all shared and still do. You and I both know, and I'm not going to try to claim to be the expert sociologist and the like, but Jim Daly, it is the word of God. I've come to that understanding. I shared with you how I have many friends in the faith. I'm humbled to be an ordained minister. And I'll tell people, yes, what I do in terms of my avocation in the world of sports or being a special correspondent for CBS News, that is my avocation. My vocation is about the word of God. One of the reasons why, amongst the many friends that I have and preachers, teachers of the gospel of Jesus Christ, have the same attitude. God's word supersedes all. Yes, the Bible is clear in terms of what our responsibilities are in a governmental sense, being up under the care of those appointed by God. There's a civil responsibility, if you will, a governmental responsibility, but there's also the biblical responsibility, which supersedes all if there's ever a conflict. The bottom line is that which leads me and I know is the answer is the word of God. I've got a number of friends, those that I do know, I should say, who aren't believers. But carrying out the Great Commission is not a suggestion. It's not an option.
16: Right.
14: God tells us that's what we're to do. So I try to model that. I don't go around beating people over the head with the Bible. I try to model it. Many people may give the credit to St. Francis of Assisi or others who are credited with this expression. Many people prefer to see a good sermon before they hear a good sermon.
16: Yeah.
14: So I try to walk the talk, even in my avocation. And I don't seek this responsibility because I don't want to come off like I am the pure authority, you know, moral authority in any given environment. But I do try to walk the talk.
16: Yeah.
14: And the company has approached me on a number of occasions over the years to give commentaries because now the intersection between sports and culture is definite. It's always been, but many people have always tried to keep the two separate. And I don't ever see that as having been the case when we look at the history of our country and the kinds of pulls and friction that we see this there. It's been there for so long. I just don't want people to run away from it. When they say certain things in our history are too graphic or the like to talk about, there's nothing more graphic than to look at the horrific, ignominious, painful death that our Lord and Savior suffered, where his visage was not even recognizable. That's there for us to understand what our Lord sacrificed while we were yet sinners, because he loved us. So yeah, we've got some serious challenges, but if God came here, and he did, to reconcile us back unto him, the ministry of reconciliation back to God the Father, who are we to run away from those issues? Many people don't want to hear. They call it the separation of church and state. There's no such thing as a separation of church and state. The word of God is our guide. Does that make sense, Jim?
16: And it makes sense. And I'm sitting here going, preach it, brother. Well, I mean, you were on it.
14: I love doing that. Good. You know, I love doing that. And I've been humbled to have friends across the spectrum in the faith area. And that excites me. But I want to make sure that I'm always standing on the word of God. And yes, you can see me getting excited. People say, oh, I can tell when the Holy Spirit has kind of grabbed you. But it's not to preach at you or talk down to you. It's with passion to express the love of our Lord and Savior Jesus.
16: Amen. You know, when I watch you, you and Tony Dungy, your good friend and certainly a friend that I've had on the broadcast before, both of you have such impeccable grace toward others. I've learned that from both of you, just watching you, you know, being able to treat people with such respect and kindness, and it comes through. I would think just about anybody watching you on the NFL show on CBS will go, he just seems like such a great guy. But thank you for doing that as a believer, to be that kind of person, to be kind, to be loving, to be caring. So often,
14: can I just say thank you for that? Because Jim, what I attempt to do is to, in a winsome fashion, present by the example or in the proper setting, and to put a button on the commentaries that I've delivered, whether it was on promotional opportunities for men of color and women in the world of sports. Please, everyone is given a gift. Prayer for those who know the word, for the benefit of the whole. Ephesians 4:16, every joint supplies for the fervent, effectual working of the whole body until we all come into unity of the faith. That is powerful. But the way I have closed out each of those commentaries, whether it was on promotional opportunities, whether it was women in the C-suite, whether it was on social justice, whether it was on the way that we carry ourselves, all of them have closed with a statement that 1 Corinthians chapter 13, 1 through 8, which we know is the love chapter. Love overcomes all.
16: I want to ask you this question because it's a scripture that I just, you know, you hold all of scripture close to your heart, but there are some that just grab you because of your own life experience. The scripture in Psalms that talks about he's close to the brokenhearted and saves those crushed in spirit. Someone once told me it's like a prerequisite that the Holy Spirit is looking for that brokenness, because what that brokenness does for us as human beings is humbles us. And it's a lot easier to work with a humble person than an arrogant person. And then you look at, you know, the arrogant believer, if I could refer to it that way, that it's competition. It's to win. There's something just off. You know, it isn't quite right. And it's always caught my attention. You know, the New Testament, there's two billboards, salvation through Christ and Christ alone, and don't become a Pharisee, in my mind. But we have this easy proclivity to fall in to looking down on other people. Why is this?
14: Human nature.
16: Human nature.
14: The heart of man is desperately wicked.
16: Yeah.
14: And unless we submit ourselves to the word of God, to following the example of Jesus, we too can fall into that same trap. The way we learn more about the word, humbly, I think, is to study and understand and properly exegete God's word on a daily basis, because you've heard the old expression, the more you study God's word, the more you see in it. And the more you see in it, the more you see in it.
15: That's James Brown talking about the great depth of truth he's found in Scripture in his visit with Jim recently. And we're going to continue with part two next time here on Focus on the Family.
16: What a powerful conversation, John. I just thoroughly enjoyed it. We heard how the steady influence of a faithful mother, the example of a hardworking dad, and the responsibility of being the oldest child helped shape JB's heart for God and for other people. It's a wonderful and very encouraging testimony. We also heard his conviction that true reconciliation in our homes, in our communities, and across the culture begins with the Word of God and is lived out through the love of Jesus Christ. If you've ever wondered whether your example matters, JB's story reminds us that it does.
15: Mm-hmm. And that conversation with him is included in our Sports and Faith audio collection. It's a free download when you sign up, and it includes John Smoltz, Bernhard Langer, Olympic gold medalist Scott Hamilton, and NFL quarterback Kirk Cousins. In fact, here's a quick taste of some of the content in this free audio collection.
17: I saw so many people become self-destructive in their grief. And I saw that loss destroy families. And I realized that I didn't have to lose her. I could take her with me every single day to the ice. And I could be accountable to her. And I could honor every single sacrifice she made for me by being the person skater that she always dreamed I could be.
18: You have to trust God's plan for your life, and you have to believe that he has a plan. And so that's when he, again, reiterated Proverbs 3, 5, and 6. Trust in the Lord with all your heart. Don't lean on your understanding. My understanding said that I couldn't play college football. But don't lean on your understanding. In all your ways, acknowledge him. Trust him, walk with him, and he will direct your steps. And so my job was to trust and obey, and it was God's job to steer the ship.
16: Well, and John, Kirk Cousins, he's trusting that more and more. He's been ping-ponging a little bit between teams. So mm-hmm. He's got to be trusting the Lord's plan for him right now. Toward the end of his career. But he's still playing, and he's a wonderful human being, which is far more important than what a great quarterback he's been. Through the years, we've had some great conversations with some of these athletes and others in the sports world. And there are some really inspirational messages about faith, family, dedication, and the discipline of being good at a sport. Some of the other names in the collection are Daryl Strawberry, the great baseball player, Darrell Waltrip, the NASCAR driver. He was great. One time he and I were golfing together, and I said, Daryl, I think I could have driven a NASCAR race car. And he goes, oh yeah, why? Because I could do 230 on the straight. He goes, we don't get paid for the straights. Oh. We get paid for the curves, right? You got to keep that car right on the edge of breaking into the wall every turn. And man, what a perspective, right? That's kind of like life.
15: He was so unusual and interesting and phenomenal.
16: And upbeat. He is such a great inspiration. So sign up. It's free, and it's a perfect resource for the sports enthusiast, and it will strengthen your faith.
15: Yeah, we're talking about the Sports and Faith audio collection, and you can find it at focusonthefamily.com/broadcast.
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7: When someone leaves the faith, they will always say that they're leaving because they no longer believe that it's true, because they just came to the place where they don't think that the Bible can be the Word of God. And unfortunately, in the church, I think we have sort of set them up for that crisis of faith because we haven't done a really great job of letting young people know this is where the New Testament came from. Here's why we think this person wrote it. Here's how it was put together. This is why we think that it's reliable. And then they go to university and they hear what would be more the skeptical, critical side of the history of the Bible. And they say, what? Are you kidding me?
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8: You know, as we've already talked about, all the signs of the next generation in their Christian faith are sort of scary. There seems to be like they're walking away. Mm-hmm. Now, we know that not everybody's walking away. Our kids aren't all walking away. But when you read the stats, you think, man, it's an epidemic.
9: Yeah. And I think as a parent, we're thinking, how can I avoid this? How can I keep my kids in the faith that is dynamic?
8: Every parent listening right now is like, help me, help me, help me.
9: Even parents with little kids.
8: Oh, especially.

0: Yeah, there was one significant event that happened in my life that really motivated me. I was in 1996. I was at a Division I university on the East Coast. I was on a track and field scholarship. My event was the triple jump, and I had been there a year, and things had been going really poorly. I felt as though I was getting worse instead of better, and I really wanted to quit. I had a good conversation with my coach, and he said, "No, you got to hang in there a little longer." And we went to Florida for the Florida State Relays. The first morning there, one of my teammates came to me and said, "You'll never guess who's in the weight room." And I said, "I have no idea who's in the weight room, and I'm not really interested in playing a guessing game. You know, I'm really discouraged at this point." And he says, "Jonathan Edwards is in the weight room." And the year previous to that, Jonathan Edwards, out of the UK, had broke the record in the triple jump. And he had broken it three times.
1: The world record?
0: Yeah, the world record in the triple jump in that year. He was the world champion. And I guess he had decided to move to the United States to train. And he was at Florida State University where we were, and he was in the weight room. And if there was one person who I felt could have understood me, it would have been Jonathan Edwards, because the UK press was more impressed with his personal life than they were with his amazing triple jumps. He sacrificed, very much like Eric Little did in Chariots of Fire, an opportunity to go to the Olympics and the World Championships in previous years because he didn't want to compete on a Sunday.
1: Wow.
0: Deeply committed believer. And so you can imagine what I felt when I knew that Jonathan Edwards was in the weight room that day.
2: Sure. Hero.
0: He was my hero. Pictures of him were all over my dorm room wall.
1: Really?
0: I went in the weight room. There he was. I waited till he was done. I went over and I told him my sad story. I told him that I was a Christian and that, you know, I knew that he was a believer and I was really struggling. And could he, you know, help me? And he said, "Well, I'm not a great coach, but my coach can help you. But would you like to go out for lunch?" So we went out for lunch, and he told me all about how when he was done track and field, he was going to go to Dallas Theological Seminary and he was going to study Israelology, do a systematic study of the nation of Israel.
1: Wow.
0: He went on, he won the gold medal in the Olympics, and then he won the World Championships one more time, and then he retired. When he retired, he became the host of Songs of Praise, which is the BBC's longest running television show, and it's a Sunday morning praise television show. So he was one of the most well-known Christians in the UK at the time. In 2007, I Googled him, and I thought, I wonder what Jonathan Edwards is doing these days. And the first headline I see is, "Olympic triple jumper takes leap out of faith."
2: No.
1: Really?
0: Yeah. I actually felt my stomach flip. And I clicked on that link and I read how he no longer identifies as a Christian. And what really bothered me was when he said, "And I am happier and more content without my faith than I was with it. And I don't think there's any more reason to believe in the existence of God." And I said, "How is that possible?" And then the rest of that night, I started looking into stories of people like Jonathan Edwards. And probably many of us are familiar with famous Christian celebrities who have recently walked away from the faith. Right. But for each one of those, there are tens of thousands of other stories of people online who are not celebrities, but who say, "Yeah, I used to be committed to this, but I don't believe it anymore." And so I said, why does that happen? What's the process look like? Is there anything that we can do? Is there anything that we're doing that might be contributing to it? And that's what started the research for my dissertation.
1: Wow.
0: Everyone who leaves the faith has a different story. Right? We can't just broad brush and say, this is how it happens. This is what it looks like. Here are the specific reasons. Because there are factors we can identify. There's a general model that people kind of go through that we can identify. There are some triggers that we can identify, but everyone is unique and everyone comes into faith from on their own unique journey. And everyone who leaves the faith also has their own unique journey.
2: And yesterday you talked about a profile. There's a type of profile of people that are leaving.
0: Yes.
2: Okay. Can you talk about that a little bit? Because we mentioned it yesterday.
0: Sure. I think that it's important to say that just because people fit the profile, does not mean that they are going to walk away from the faith. One of my good friends read it and said, "Oh, I don't think I'm going to be a Christian for very much longer. This identifies me." And he's one of the most deeply committed believers that I know. And so what I'm saying is that this is just a generalization.
1: Yeah.
0: And so first off, there's a set of personality traits that people who deconvert typically have. And one of them is being above average in intelligence.
1: Well, I guess we're out, honey. We don't have to worry about it.
0: There are a number of studies done, and one of the most significant is a study of 63 different studies that show that people who either have left the faith or some religious faith or who don't

0: adopt a religious faith, they score higher in intelligence tests. And so there is this sort of connection between, you know, intelligence and people who say, I don't believe. People who are open to experience. Now, this is one of the big five personality traits that psychologists say that we're born with, and it seems to be consistent throughout our life. And we are either open or closed to varying degrees to new experiences. Do you want to go skydiving? Yeah. Do you want to do bungee jumping? Sure. Do you want to go hear a Buddhist speaker down at the Student Union? I'm open to hearing new things. People who are more open to experience are significantly more likely than people who are a bit more closed off. And that seems to make sense because you're opening yourself up to new ideas, new ways of thinking. Whereas if you don't do that, then maybe you're not going to be challenged as much in what you believe. Those who have a low tolerance for authoritarian leadership should not be surprising, right? Because sometimes religious communities can be a bit overbearing. And if you come from one of those and you have a low tolerance for that, you're going to maybe buck against that. Then there are some values that we have. There are about 12 basic values that everyone has, and we hold them to varying degrees. None of these are better or worse than the other. We all esteem some of them. But there are a set of values that if you esteem them highly, you are more likely. These are actual predictors. One is if you score high in the value of self-determination, right? Doing what I want to do, my own freedom, my own autonomy, that's one. Another one is if you score high in what's sometimes called hedonism, which is pleasure is really important for you, and seeking pleasure, that would be another one.
1: That's not everybody?
0: Well, see, that is everybody, but to varying degrees, right?
1: Yeah.
0: Everybody does want to be independent. Everyone wants their freedom. Everybody wants pleasure, but people for whom this is a really high, important, prioritized value, that's the difference.
1: Well, it's interesting. Even as you're talking, John, it's like I can picture a mom or a dad, you know, a husband or wife listening right now, and they've got their pencil out or they got their phone and they're jotting these down, and they're like, uh-oh. I mean, it just feels like it's stacking up.
0: Uh-huh.
1: I mean, definitely our sons, a couple of them are, they've ding, ding, ding, ding, every one of them so far. And again, I know you're not saying that means they're, but it does give an indication that they're going to be more open to this than anybody else,
0: sure.
1: Right?
0: Yes.
1: Yeah. Should we keep going? This is getting scary.
0: We can.
1: I'm kidding. Yeah, you don't need to do all of them, but as you look at that, you've got the personality, you've got values.
0: Yep.
1: What else is in there that would be really important for us to understand that this is a profile that's at least worth looking at?
2: Okay, Dave, who do you think would win a game about how well we know each other?
3: Me. Definitely me.
2: That confidence is exactly why we need Spouseology.
3: Challenge accepted. 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
0: Some college. Yeah. Huh. Yeah. Going off to college is significant. And one of the reasons why it's significant is not just because, you know, maybe college is some bastion of liberalism. I think that that's a problem. Mm. And I think that that can be the seeds of doubt for a lot of people. But it's also a time when young people leave home, right? And they're outside of their family environment where they maybe feel a bit more free to think about things and to question. They encounter new people, especially new people from different faith traditions or no faith tradition. And they say, I like these people. They're nice people. They're not people who, you know, I thought were wicked and evil and bad. And boy, some of them might even be a bit more moral than I am. That makes me question my own beliefs about things. It's also a time, I think, when young people begin to kind of figure out who their true self is. Mm. It's really easy if you're firstborn and you're a pleaser, you grow up and you adopt all the values and the beliefs that your family has placed, you know, into you. And you think that's really who you are. But at some point you say, I don't really think I do line up with that political party, or I don't really feel like, you know, this really is as important as my parents feel.
1: When your kid goes to college, it's a wonderful moment, but you're also scared to death because all those temptations are right there and they're not in your home anymore. And yet at the other side of it, it can be a great opportunity for God to meet. That's where I met him. you know, and it was like all those things were the end. They were empty. But I sort of had to walk through that to know that, and then I turned to Christ. So is it something we should be scared of? Probably not. Mm.
0: The ingredients can sound, you know, like they're very determinative. That that if my son or daughter checks off these boxes, then they're eventually going to leave the faith, which is just clearly not the case.
1: Right.
0: My son is firstborn. He's intelligent. He is sort of a pleaser, a people pleaser, but he wants to do the right thing. And, you know, he does identify as a Christian. He believes that it's true. He wanted to get baptized. And then before he got baptized, he said to me, I got one question, though. And I said, yeah, what is it? He said, how do we know this is all true? And I said, okay, maybe we need to step back from getting baptized and go through this. And we need to start, you know, providing you with some reasons why that we think that it's true. And so we started watching a series of videos on the resurrection and on the existence of God. And I was fortunate enough, because of my background and my education and my experience, I could pause those videos and say, now, I agree with what this guy on the screen is saying, but I want you to hear me present the argument against that.
2: Wow.
0: So that you know that this is not a slam dunk case, but that there is reason to believe, but faith is a matter of trust that goes a bit beyond the reasons. I want him to hear that from me. So in a way, it inoculates him when he gets to university. And one of the classic things that happens in intro to philosophy classes is they say, now here are the traditional arguments for the existence of God, right? And if you've just been given the existence of God arguments from the Christian side, you're going to walk into that class and think, yeah, of course God exists. Are you kidding me? These arguments are foolproof. And then you hear the professor say, yeah, this one doesn't seem to work. And here's a premise here that seems to fail. This doesn't necessarily follow. And you walk out with maybe a shaken faith.
1: Yeah.
0: But if you can introduce some of those challenges and say, look, these are the two competing views. You need to listen and then say, is there enough reason here that you have for a hope worth acting on? And that's sort of how I cash it out with my kids.
2: Some parents are thinking, I don't think that I could give the other side.
0: Yeah, that's right.
2: You know?
0: Yeah.
2: It's a good thing you wrote some good books and there's some other literature out there.
0: And there are some really great books that can do that, right? That will say, yeah, here's the argument from the Christian side. And now here's what the other side will say. And here's why we think we have good responses to that. And so that your faith is grounded in something rather than just kind of a blind leap.
2: I remember that in college, I took a religion class and this guy was probably an atheist that was my professor. And I was like, what? You know, I thought, oh, I'm going to take this religion class. It'll be all about Jesus and why it's so important and how it defends our faith. And I was like, this is crazy. Mm-hmm. But yeah, you're right. When you get to college, all of your faith is challenged.
0: Yeah, well, and not just on the existence of God, but one of the really big ones is the reliability of the Bible.
4: Right, right.
0: And this is the number one intellectual reason that people give for why they walk away from their faith. Now, I think that there's always more going on in deconversions, as there is in conversions. There's lots more because we're not just thinking things, right? We're feeling things and valuing things and worshiping things and loving things. But when someone leaves the faith, they will always say that they're leaving because they no longer believe that it's true. And one of the reasons why they don't believe it's true anymore is because they just came to the place where they don't think that the Bible, especially the New Testament, can be the word of God. And unfortunately, in the church, I think we have sort of set them up for that crisis of faith because we haven't done a really great job of letting young people know this is where the New Testament came from. Here's why we think this person wrote it. Here's how it was put together. This is why we think that it's reliable. It's just sort of something that's always been there and been part of their life, and they've never questioned where it came from. And then they go to university and they hear what would be more the skeptical, critical side of the history of the Bible. And they say, what? Are you kidding me? I never heard any of this. And I've interviewed a handful of people who just got angry and said, my parents in the church just lied to me about all this stuff.
1: Mm. Mm. I remember a guy came up to me at the church I pastored for 30 years after a sermon. And he said, hey, you know, you don't need to tell us who wrote the book and like what Ephesians is, a church in Ephesus and what was going on. We know that stuff. You don't need to say that. I mean, you took so much time to explain that. And then you got into it. And I go, I'm not talking to you. He goes, what do you mean? I go, I hope you brought your neighbor. That's what we say all the time. Bring them. They're here. They don't know any of that. And they need to know that because they don't know who Paul is. They don't know there's a, they don't even know this is a letter. I grew up around the church. I never knew an epistle was a letter until I was in college, you know? And so that kind of thing is really critical.
0: It is.
1: And, you know, I knew that in the last 10 or 15 years, whenever you're standing on a stage in a conference or preaching, the people in your audience have this in their hand.
2: Which is a phone.
1: Anything you say, they can check.
0: That's right.
1: In real time.
0: Yes.
1: And they will.
0: Yep.
1: You know, and I mean, 20 years ago, you can make an easy reliability of the Bible statement and let it go. Now you can't. You cannot say it. They're going to go, yeah, what he just said has been refuted by, you know, this scholar, this scholar, this scholar.
0: That's right.
1: It's a world that people have access to information that nobody ever had before. Only us highly scholared pastors and teachers did. And so it's a thinking world, right?
0: Yep. And one of the biggest influences in why people leave the faith is without question the internet.
1: Mm.
0: Without question the internet. I grew up in a town of about 75,000 people. There were 3 Christian radio stations that I could pick up when the sound skipped across Lake Superior and I could get it on a clear Saturday
1: night.
0: Hopefully
1: you got Family Life Today on there.
0: It might have been Family Life Today. and there were, of course, lots of churches, and there was a Christian bookstore in my town, and there was Christian television. I would suspect that there were maybe just a very small handful of atheist bookstores in the entire United States back in the 1980s. Mm. There were no atheist radio programs, no atheist radio networks. And to come across and to encounter counter arguments to all of the good apologetics that I had encountered was almost impossible. But the internet has just leveled the playing field.
1: Yep.
0: And has allowed 1,000 atheist apologists to bloom. Hmm. And if you ever watch any of those murder mystery TV shows like 48 Hours or 2020 or Dateline.
1: Oh, and I watch them.
0: You are convinced halfway through you know who did it because they build the positive yeah. case,
2: yes.
0: right? And then at the end, when they say, but here's what we haven't told you. And then they tell you all the rest of the story. You say, oh, I don't know who did it anymore. When all you hear is the positive side of the Christian arguments for the truth of the Bible, the existence of God, the truth of the resurrection, you can be incredibly confident. Mm. But when you encounter those counterarguments, then you say, wait a minute, I never heard any of this stuff before. And is there an answer to this? Mm. And the internet has allowed people to encounter those where before they had no access to it.
2: So what should a parent do as you're talking about this and their kids are scrolling and they're on the internet constantly reading the rebuttals to their faith? What's the next step for them?
0: Sure. One of the things I would say is that, you know, we have to be careful that we don't become all or nothing people where we say, look, you might encounter some bad stuff on the internet, so we're never going to use the internet. There's a ton of good things on the internet. But I think setting a framework for the usefulness of the internet is helpful. One of those is to say you're going to come across some things because there are arguments that people make against the Christian faith and they can sound fairly persuasive. So here's what I want you to do. When you come across those, I just want you to suspend your judgment. I want you to hear what they have to say. Recognize that this is an internet website that may not be reliable, that may not be written by someone who really knows what they're talking about. This is a YouTube video made by someone that you don't really know. You don't really know how well educated they are. And then to say, all right, so now I've heard the other side. Are there answers to these questions? Is there helpful responses to that? And then as a parent with your child, you can say, let's dig into this. Mm. Let's look together to find out if Christians have responded to this. And sometimes what you find is, wow, Christians responded to this thousands of years ago. The early church fathers addressed this question. And this guy on the internet is like a really Johnny come lately to this discussion because he's raising stuff that has been addressed a long time ago, but it's new to you.
2: Mm.
0: And so I think that being involved with our kids, talking with our kids, staying on top of what they're looking at. We have a program on our internet Wi-Fi at home that tells us every website that our kids go to, right? So we know what they're looking at. We feel that that's our responsibility as parents. They're not going to come across anything that's going to ever shock us or surprise us. And sometimes we can say, hey, I saw you were on that website. What'd you think of that?
2: That's a great question. What'd you think of that? Are you on that website? You shouldn't be on that website. They're just telling lies.
0: That's right. Yeah.
2: Because they'll still look at it. They just won't tell you the next time.
0: Yes. And one of the underlying assumptions, I think, that really has a really negative impact when people come across this literature or this information on the internet. And when we respond to it is if they're a young person who says, I'm seeking the truth and I'm wanting to know the truth of about this, they know that as parents, we're fully invested in this. We have complete skin in the game, right? We have lots of reasons why we want this to be true and why we want them to be Christians. And so they're maybe hearing us as saying, yeah, they're saying all of this stuff, but that's because they really want it to be true. But you know what? These people who have left the faith, these people just seem to be dispassionate and truth seekers, and they're not trying to defend some kind of position and keep me in it. They're just seeking the truth. And I think that we have to address that and say, now, what you also need to know is that just as Christian apologists believe that Christianity is true, of course, they want it to be true, and they're making an argument because they want to convince you that it's true. Don't think the other side is completely neutral and unbiased. Because if Christianity is right, then there is a brokenness and a hardness of heart and a spiritual component there that also sees the evidence from a particular perspective. And I think helping people recognize that can go a long way as well.
1: You know, it'd be really interesting if your son or daughter at whatever age, I'm guessing middle school, high schoolish, starts to really question what you as a parent have handed down their whole life. You know, my vision is, wouldn't it be cool if the parent went on the journey with the son or daughter? Because, you know, we all know, most of us as parents don't know all the ins and outs of why we believe what we believe. You know, as a pastor, I saw that every week. It's like, wow, these most of our congregation doesn't even read the Bible. And if you ask them to defend it, they would not know the first thing because they just haven't.
2: Or even how the Bible was assembled.
1: Yeah, so I'm not saying it's just where they are. This isn't what they've done. And so when their child starts to question that, they can't answer their questions because they don't know either. What if they went on a journey together? Say, man, you're asking some tough questions. Son, I do not know, but I'll go on this journey with you and let's find out the reliability, the truth, and let's live on that.
0: Yeah.
2: So we've been talking with John Marriott about his book, Before You Go, Uncovering Hidden Factors in Faith Loss. Did you resonate with his doubt?
1: Oh, yeah. I mean, we talked about it. I've struggled with doubt. I know a lot of people do, and this resource really helps. Mm. What a great conversation. We got John back tomorrow. But let me tell you, if you want to get this book, just go to familylifetoday.com, click on the link in the show notes, and get it, and join us again tomorrow.
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8: 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I am Chuck Bentley with my Money Life from Crown. 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
9: Father in heaven, thank you for this.
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11: Hi, Jesus.
12: The Bible reminds us the Lord is near to all who call on him. That's why God gave us the gift of prayer, because he wants to talk with us.
9: It's like a hotline to God.
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11: Isn't that cool?
12: Jesus taught us to pray, to be united as one. 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
13: Hi, this is Chris from Kirkland, and I'd like to invite you to join me in the Lord's Prayer. Our Father, who art in heaven, hallowed be thy name. Thy kingdom come, thy will be done, on earth as it is in heaven. Give us this day our daily bread, and forgive us our trespasses, as we forgive those who trespass against us. And lead us not into temptation, but deliver us from evil. For thine is the kingdom, the power, and the glory forever. Amen.
14: I'm John Summers. Minnesota Congresswoman Ilhan Omar says she will not be silenced and calls a search of her Washington home part of President Trump's intimidation campaign. But this is what President Trump says about the situation.
15: Well, I understand they're looking at her very, you know, carefully. I've always found her to be totally crooked personally, but that has nothing to do with me. I think she's a terrible person.
14: Saudi forces responded to a drone and missile attack from Yemen, according to state-run media Monday. British Prime Minister Andy Burnham says a security incident at a U.S.-run military airbase in England was almost certainly directed by Iran's Revolutionary Guard. Bulgarian Prime Minister Rumen Radov says drones struck two ships in the Black Sea, sinking one and prompting emergency rescue operations. From America's News Network, USA Radio News.
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22: 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In Federal Way on North 5, it is busy around 272nd, and then in Seattle from Michigan Street to the West Seattle Bridge because of an earlier crash. Out of Renton on North 167, it is slow as you're trying to get onto 405, and then on North 405, it gets crowded around Sunset Boulevard. If you're heading out of North Seattle on South 5, you'll get bogged down from Northgate to 85th Street. 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
23: 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God has promised a place beyond death, and we can anticipate it through Christ. By looking forward to our dwelling in heaven, we can make the rest of our lives the best of our lives. If you have your Bible, turn now to Psalm 23 and look at verse 6. Once again, here's Adrian Rogers.
24: Take God's word and find Psalm 23, and we come this morning to the last of these six verses that have blessed our hearts as we've studied them together. And now we're going to read all six of them together. The Lord is my shepherd. I shall not want. He maketh me to lie down in green pastures. He leadeth me beside the still waters. He restoreth my soul. He leadeth me in the paths of righteousness for his name's sake. Yea, though I walk through the valley of the shadow of death,
0: I will fear no evil, for thou art with me. Thy rod and thy staff, they comfort me. Thou preparest a table before me in the presence of mine enemies. Thou anointest my head with oil. My cup runneth over. Surely goodness and mercy shall follow me all the days of my life, and I will dwell in the house of the Lord forever. Here's a principle, and I want you to learn it. Satan always gives the best first and the worst last. He always gives the best first and the worst last. For example, Proverbs chapter 20 and verse 17 says, "The bread of deceit is sweet, but afterward a man's mouth shall be filled with gravel." That is, with Satan, it always starts sweet, but it doesn't end that way. Satan is a counterfeiter, he is a deceiver, and he's certainly guilty of false advertising. I see these fellows out there in a bass boat, the old Milwaukee boat, you know, or they're out there and they're hoisting the suds, and they've just caught the fish, or they're frying the fish, or they've just come in from a great volleyball game, and these good buddies are sitting down in a rollicking good time, and one of them will hold up a wet one, and he'll say, "It doesn't get any better than this." And he's right. It always gets worse. You know, it doesn't get any better than this. I mean, he doesn't show the drunkard in the gutter covered with flies. He doesn't show the carnage on the highway. He doesn't show the blasted lives in the ruined homes. He always gives the best first and the worst last. Satan doesn't have any happy old people. Dr. Jess Moody of California wrote these words. I think they're tremendous. I jotted them down. What do aged atheists have to talk about while they sit around waiting to die? Do they discuss the legacy of morality, decency, integrity, and spiritual sensitivity that they've bequeathed to their children? Or the good that atheism has done the world, the hospitals, the orphanages, the elevation of womanhood, and the mass distribution of decent literature? Or perhaps they discuss the great bulwark against communism that atheism has erected. Then when the sun is sinking low, they can joyously contemplate their future. There's so much for an aged atheist to look forward to. Then he concludes with this line, "Old atheists never really die. They just go to hell." You see, Satan gives the best first and the worst last. Jesus gives the best last. Remember at the wedding feast when Jesus had turned the water to wine and the master of ceremonies came out, he said, "I don't understand this." He said, "Most people give the best first, but you've saved the best till the last." And that's the way Jesus always does. With Jesus, it keeps getting better and better. And every day with Jesus is sweeter than the day before. And there's more, so much more than that first sweet day. Now, that doesn't mean that it's not good now. But it means it gets better. Now, what the psalmist is saying is good now. Surely goodness and mercy shall follow me all the days of my life. And I will dwell in the house of the Lord forever. The best is yet to be. Goodness and mercy. Here's the sheep. And the sheep is looking over its shoulder. And it sees two sheepdogs. Job called them the dogs of my flock. Two sheepdogs. Goodness and mercy, who are just following the flock everywhere the flock goes. Surely goodness and mercy shall follow me all the days of my life. I remember an interesting story that took place when Dr. Harry Ironside, pastor of Moody Memorial Church in Chicago, he told about it in some of his writings. He said that he had a lady, a poor dear lady, who lived by herself and was just haunted by a fear. She had a phobia, a fear that there were two men who followed her everywhere that she went. She came to see the pastor about it. She was so worried. She said, "Pastor," she said, "I have a problem, a very serious and terrible problem." He said, "Well, what is it?" She said, "There are these two men. Everywhere I go, they follow me. When I go to the grocery store, they follow me. When I get on the streetcar, they get on the streetcar behind me. When I come home, there they are, right behind me. They're always behind me, constantly following me. He said, have you told the police? She said, yes, but they say they're not there. But I know they're there. They're always there. Oh, he said, you're a most blessed woman. You're a very fortunate woman. Don't you know who those two men are? She said, no, do you know? Oh, yes, he said. They're David's friends. And he turned to Psalm 23 and read it. Surely goodness and mercy shall follow me all the days of my life. And he said, those two men, one has a name, goodness, and the other name is mercy. And God has sent them to follow you all of the days of your life. She said, Pastor, that's wonderful. And to think all of this time I've been afraid of them, and God has sent goodness and mercy to follow me. She was so happy. Every day when she would go get on the streetcar, she'd wait for goodness and mercy to get on. She'd get on. When she'd come home to her apartment, she'd open the door and let goodness and mercy go in. And then she went in and lived the rest of her life until she stepped on over to the other side in perfect happiness and no more fear. You say, well, was the pastor right to tell her that? Well, friend, would to God that all of us could understand that in a very real way, goodness and mercy follow us all of the days of our lives. And every one of us who know the Lord Jesus Christ could write a book about God's goodness and God's mercy. God's goodness in the good times and God's mercy in the bad times. God's provision for our failure and God's provision for our need. Goodness and mercy follow us all the days of our life. But praise God, the best is yet to be. And I want to tell you how to make the rest of your life the very best of your life. Now here the psalmist talks about the house of the Lord. Do you see it? Surely goodness and mercy shall follow me all the days of my life, and I will dwell in the house of the Lord forever. I want to tell you three things about the house of the Lord that came to my heart as I contemplated and thought about this and prayed over it. And there are many things we could talk about when we talk about heaven. The very first thing as we think about the house of the Lord that I want to lay on your heart and help you to get excited about is what I want to call the certainty of it. The certainty of it. Look at that verse. Surely I will dwell in the house of the Lord. Do you see it? Surely I will dwell in the house of the Lord. No ifs, ands, and buts about it. It's a sure thing. One of the sweetest passages in all of the Bible is that passage in John chapter 14, where the Lord Jesus Christ reiterated and underscored and ramified what David said. When Jesus said in John 14 verse 1, let not your hearts be troubled. You believe in God, believe also in me. In my Father's house, he's talking about the same place that David was talking about. In my Father's house are many mansions. If it were not so, I would have told you. Now let me just pause right there and say this, that Jesus Christ was truth incarnate. He never lied. He always told the truth. And he said, if it were not so, I would have told you. Jesus Christ would not let the hope of heaven go beating within the human bosom if it were simply a lie, a superstition, a fond delusion. He said, if it were not so, I would have told you. I go to prepare a place for you. And if I go and prepare a place for you, I will come again and receive you unto myself, that where I am, there ye may be also. So let me say this about the certainty of it, that this place called heaven is just that. It is a real place. It is not merely a state of mind. It is not a condition. It is a place that is so real that Jesus is there in a literal resurrected body. I mean, he is there in a body. There is a body in this place called heaven. It is his resurrected body. Heaven is a place on God's map. You know, we speak of heaven as being up. And sometimes people who doubt the Bible laugh at us and they say we're a little wrong on our
1: cosmology, because we talk about heaven as being up. In Memphis, Tennessee, heaven is that way. But in Australia, then, heaven would be that way. And so they say, which way is it? It all depends on which side of the globe that you're on. But my friend, listen, the Bible writers were inspired of the Holy Spirit of God. And when they said that Jesus came down from heaven, that he was taken up into heaven, that we look up to where our possessions lie, listen, the Bible knows what it's talking about. There is one place on the globe that is always up. And that's north. It is not by accident that people speak of up north and down south wherever we are. There is that polar star. There is that northern fixed direction that is always there, and the compass always finds that north place. Now, it may surprise you to know that the Bible speaks of heaven as being in the north. Let me give you some scripture. You may want to jot these down. Isaiah chapter 14, beginning in verse 13, tells about Lucifer, who rebelled against God and tried to exalt his throne and place his rule where God's rule is. And listen to what Lucifer said. Isaiah 14, verse 13, "For thou hast said in thine heart, I will ascend into heaven." Now notice where he's going, into heaven. "I will exalt my throne above the stars of God." Notice there's somewhere above the stars of God. "I will sit also upon the mount of the congregation in the sides of the north." Very clear. Now, when God told Moses how to make a sacrifice way back there in the Levitical system, he said, "You tell the Levites this," in Leviticus chapter 1 and verse 11, "when he goes to kill an animal, he shall kill it on the side of the altar northward toward the Lord." Northward toward the Lord. Do you see that? Let me give you another verse. Psalm 75, verses 6 and 7. And he says this, "For promotion cometh neither from the east, nor from the west, nor from the south, but God is the judge." What direction did he leave out? The north. And then he mentions God. You see, there is a place in the north somewhere that I believe is heaven. Now, it is above the stars of God. Somewhere there is a place. The Apostle Paul went there. He called it the third heaven. 2 Corinthians chapter 12 and verse 2. He said, "I knew a man in Christ above 14 years ago. Whether in the body, I cannot tell, or whether out of the body, I cannot tell. God knoweth." Now listen to this. "Such a one caught up into the third heaven." Very interesting. He calls it the third heaven, and he says you can go there out of the body or you can go there in the body. Jesus is there in a body. Some people are there without a body. They'll have a body later on. But he said this person was caught up into the third heaven. So the Bible mentions three heavens. The first heaven is the atmosphere. You know, the Bible speaks of the fowls of the heaven. They fly in the air. And so that's the first heaven. The atmosphere, the clouds, the place, the envelope of air that envelops the earth. And then there's the second heaven. That is the stellar vast reaches. We call that the starry heavens. That's the second heaven. But above the stars of God, beyond the stars of God, there is a place called heaven. It is the third heaven. Someone has beautifully said, we see the first heaven by day, the second heaven by night, and the third heaven by faith. Listen, "I shall dwell in the house of the Lord forever." The Apostle Paul knew that heaven was a real place. Jesus knew that heaven was a real place. David knew that heaven is a real place. And when a Christian dies, he steps right on into heaven. When the days of his life come to an end, all the days of my life, sooner or later, the days of your life are going to end. And then immediately, you're going to step into heaven if you know the Lord. Listen to the scripture. 2 Corinthians chapter 5, verses 6 and following. Paul says, "Therefore, we're always confident," that is, no fear, certainty. We're talking about the certainty of it. "Knowing that while we are at home in the body, we're absent from the Lord. Right now, I live in a body. This body is not me. I'm just at home here. I'm at home in the body, but I'm absent from the Lord. For we walk by faith and not by sight. I've not seen God, neither of you." But he goes on to say, "We are confident, not only confident, and willing rather to be be absent from the body and to be present with the Lord. Paul said, if I had my choice, I would cut out and go to be with God. But he said, I'm confident that the moment I die, I'm going to be with Jesus. In Acts chapter 7, there's the story of the death of one of the greatest Christian men who ever lived. His name was Stephen. He was stoned for his faith. And in Acts chapter 7, verse 56, just before he died, he had a vision of heaven. And he said, behold, I see the heavens open and the Son of Man standing on the right hand of God. And he prayed, Lord Jesus, receive my spirit. Jesus told a dying thief, this day shalt thou be with me in paradise. Now, listen, heaven is a present place. Let me tell you something else about it. Oh, my dear friend, it is a perfect place. It is a perfect place. Revelation 21, verse 4. And God shall wipe away all tears from their eyes, and there shall be no more death, neither sorrow nor crying, neither shall there be any more pain, for the former things are passed away. No more sin, no more sorrow, no more suffering, no more death, no more disease, no more dying, no more doubts, no more pain, no more groan, no more moan. These things are gone. They are passed away. Now, sometimes people ask a question about heaven, and they say, well, now, really, what's heaven going to be like? Are we going to have beds? Are we going to sleep on beds? Will we comb our hair? Will we eat? How old will we be? What will we do? All of these kind of questions. Folks, I don't know, but that doesn't bother me. You don't know, and nobody knows, and so don't pretend you do know. For the Bible says it doth not yet appear what we shall be like. You don't have to know. Let me tell you what heaven is going to be like. Are you ready for this? Friend, it's going to be the presence of all that is good and the absence of all that is evil. Now, if that doesn't satisfy you, let me give you something else. Heaven is going to be this, dear friend. It's going to be all that the loving heart of God can conceive and all that the omnipotent hand of God can prepare. That, my friend, is what heaven is going to be. Oh, it's a present place. It is a perfect place. And bless God, it is a purposeful place. Don't get the idea that when you go to heaven, you're going to get a woolly robe, a rusty halo, you're going to sit around on a fluffy cloud and pluck a harp for all eternity. That's not what heaven is. You don't get that idea from the Word of God. The Bible teaches in Revelation chapter 7 and verse 15, His servants shall serve Him. Oh, how all of us who love the Lord Jesus Christ desire to serve Him better than we do. Every time I preach, I say, oh God, I wish I'd have done better. Every time we pray, we say, Lord God, why isn't there more power in my prayer? I suppose every singer that ever has sung would wish that they could sing with more power and with more tears and with more unction and with more beauty to give God the glory. But we have this old sin flesh that holds us down. But one of these days, we're going to serve Him like we've never served Him before. This house of the Lord is a present place, a perfect place, a purposeful place. Think of the certainty of it. This is what He says, I go and prepare a place for you. I will dwell, surely I will dwell in the house of the Lord. The certainty of it. But think secondly, not only of the certainty of it, but think of the company of it. The company of it. Notice what He says. Surely I will dwell in the house of the Lord. Now, when He means house of the Lord, He doesn't mean building of God. There is a building of God eternal in the heaven, but that's not what He's talking about. He means the household of God. That's what Jesus meant when He said, in my Father's house, in my Father's household are many dwelling places, many mansions. That is, He's saying that we all of us together, all of the saints of all of the ages are going to be there together. All of our brothers and sisters in Christ, all of those in the household of faith, the company of heaven. What a grand company it's going to be. People say, well, we know our loved ones in heaven. Oh, yes. As a matter of fact, that's the only place we will ever really truly know them. Remember the story of David who had a little son who died, an infant who died, and David fasted and prayed and cried and wept and asked God to spare the life of the child while the child was sick. And then the child died, and David got up and washed his face, anointed his body, and took food. And I'm reading here in 2 Samuel 12, and his servant said unto him, what thing is this that thou hast done? Thou didst fast and weep for the child while it was alive, but when the child was dead, thou didst rise and eat bread. And he said, listen to this now. And he said, while the child was yet alive, I fasted and wept. For I said, who can tell whether God will be gracious to me that the child may live? But now he is dead. Wherefore should I fast? Can I bring him back again? I shall go to him. Isn't that wonderful? I shall go to him. Do you have a little baby in heaven? Joyce and I have a little baby in heaven, and I'm going to see Philip. I am. You call that sentimentality? I call it Bible truth, dear friend. You've got a mom, a dad stepped over on the other side. We're going over there to see them. I think of every time a little baby goes to heaven. So many times I think of a story I heard years ago about a shepherd who'd brought his flock to a turbulent stream and wanted to lead the flock across the flowing stream, and they were afraid of the water. And the wise shepherd took a little lamb out of the flock, put that lamb in his bosom, and waded across that chilly stream and set the lamb down. Down on the other side. Over here was that mama sheep and that papa sheep. And that mama sheep saw that little lamb on the other side. And that papa sheep saw that lamb on the other side. And the old mother ewe started through the water to get to her little lamb. And here came the father sheep. And here came the flock following behind. And I think so many times God, in his infinite wisdom, sometimes takes a little lamb out of the flock and just sets it on the other side, like he did David's little lamb. And we don't understand all the mysteries of God, but we know one thing, dear friend, on the other side of those chilly waters of death is a place that has been prepared, and we can go and meet our loved ones there.
2: And what a wonderful comfort to take with us today and share with others who might be going through that valley of the shadow. 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Well, thanks for studying in God's Word with us. And as you continue with your day, remember these words of promise from Psalm 23. Surely goodness and mercy shall follow me all the days of my life, and I will dwell in the house of the Lord forever. 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I have also enjoyed watching Pastor Rogers, and I've really enjoyed the new resources Love Worth Finding has put out. 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
22: In Bellevue on South 405, right before I-90, we've got somebody stuck in the right lane, so watch out for that. Then in SeaTac on North 5 before 188, hearing about a crash there that is backing things up to Kent Des Moines Road. If you're heading out of Auburn on North 167, it is busy from Highway 18 to Kent Des Moines Road, again at 405. That continues on North 405 to Sunset Boulevard. Out of Everett on South 5, slow from 128 to 164th, again around 205th Street. Then once you get to 130th, it just stays slow to 45th Street. Traffic is from Passion Meets Purpose. What are you naturally good at? And how do you use that gift to give back to the world?

0: Something that God gives us, it's part of who God is. So let me challenge you, do you really know that part of God? Welcome to Discovering the Jewish Jesus. I'm your host, Dustin Roberts. And today, Rabbi Schneider continues his series on biblical benedictions with a blessing from 1 Thessalonians. So if you need answers on how to know God in this way and have lasting peace, I think you need to hear this episode. It's a vital process that is started with sanctification. Now, here's Rabbi Schneider with today's message.
1: I'm continuing in a series called Biblical Benedictions in the New Testament. Benedictions are blessing bestowed by God upon his people. They often fall at the end of one of the New Testament books, but not always. Benedictions are also associated with the blessing that a pastor or priest will pronounce upon the congregation at the end of a service. We are going directly into the Word of God to dig out those benedictions that come straight from the heart of God and are in His Word. I'm continuing now, brand new scripture with you, 1 Thessalonians chapter 5, verse 23. The grass withers and the flowers fade, but the Word of God abides forever. Hear, beloved one, the Word of God. Now may the God of peace himself sanctify you entirely. And may your spirit and soul and body be preserved complete without blame at the coming of our Lord Jesus Christ. That's a lot. And there's a lot of themes going on in just this one verse. Remember, this is a benediction, and a benediction is a blessing bestowed upon you, God's child, from Father himself. Let's see what Father is saying to his people right here. Now may the God of peace... I want to take that phrase, God of peace. Do you know, almost every single letter in the New Testament begins in this way. Grace to you, get it now, and peace from God our Father and the Lord Jesus Christ. That's how Paul begins his letters. Grace to you and peace from God our Father and the Lord Jesus Christ. We oftentimes think of God's power. He is all powerful. We think of God's omniscience. He does know everything. And we think of all these other essential attributes of God. But sometimes we are not as aware as we should be that God is fundamentally, get this now, a God of shalom, a God of peace. That's why in order to be led by God's Spirit, we need to cultivate peace in our lives. A lot of times we can be, you know, really jerked up emotionally when we have, you know, the worship music playing and, you know, the heavy guitars and the drums, and we feel a lot of energy, and that can be a good thing. But fundamentally, beloved one, listen to me, the Holy Spirit is the Spirit of peace. As I said, every single one of Paul's letters begins speaking to the people of God as being people that have been blessed by the God of peace. Grace to you and peace, Paul says, from God our Father and the Lord Jesus Christ. So let's look at this again, 1 Thessalonians 5:23. Now may the God of peace himself, we're going to see later that it's the God of peace, listen, that crushes Satan and all demonic power under our feet. Let me concentrate with you on a very specific application of this. Some of you know I travel all over the world, especially into Africa and Israel, preaching the gospel. What I find, especially in Africa, in so many of these countries in Africa, listen, whose roots are in witchcraft, and we've gone to Haiti, a lot of voodooism. What I find is, as I start preaching the gospel, suddenly, without any provocation of my own, but as soon as I begin to sing in the spirit or begin to preach the gospel, there'll be many, many people that will begin to manifest demons. Again, I'm not trying to conjure it up. It just happens. When the God of peace is released, demons start manifesting that are hidden in these people's bodies. Now, again, how do you explain this? You ask yourself, well, why have I not seen that more in America? Is that really real? Beloved, America was rooted in Judeo-Christian principles. America was founded, listen, on the scriptures. But in Africa, their spiritual roots oftentimes have been in witchcraft, voodooism, and other types of idol worshiping. So they don't have the foundation that we have here in America. And that is why I believe we see many more demons manifest there, although I

0: have seen the same type of thing happen in the United States. I start preaching the gospel. I start singing to the Lord in the spirit. Demons start manifesting. I mean, if you saw what I see, I promise you, you would know that it wasn't made up, that it's for real, that demons are real. I'm telling you the truth. If you saw what I see, you would know beyond a shadow of a doubt that these people that I'm seeing are possessed by demons. They're foaming at the mouth. They're screaming. They're hysterical. Their eyes are transfixed on some horror from another world. They're totally out of their mind. I'll begin to take authority over those demons. Listen, with the peace of God, in the name of Yeshua, in the name of Jesus, and instantly oftentimes, their eyes that are crazed, their eyes that are transfixed on some otherworldly being filled with horror and confusion and chaos, suddenly clear up. You see their soul come through. You see the love of God burst forth and tears begin to come to their eyes as they're set free. But how do I minister that deliverance? Listen, I do it by the God of peace. God's peace is what crushes demonic power. And so again, back to our text, God is speaking his blessing over his people, and he's speaking his blessing over his people, get it now, as the God of peace. It's important to remember this, and it's important to cultivate in our soul, listen, peace. Be aware when you're not in peace, and pull back your energy and say to yourself, you know what? I'm not in peace right now, but God, you're a God of peace. I want to walk in peace. Father, help me to be grounded in peace. You see, you can cultivate peace. God is a God of peace. So in order to walk with God, you and I need to be grounded and rooted in his peace. Once again, to be able to discern the movement of God's spirit in our life, of his leading, we need to have peace because peace gives us the ability to discern God's spirit. Without peace, we're not going to be able to discern his spirit. In other words, if we're all nervous, we won't be able to discern in a sensitive way what's going on around us or within us because we're just bound by the nervousness. But when we get grounded in peace, we have the ability then to discern what's going on in our own soul, what is happening outside of us, and most importantly, God's spirit.
1: 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And for those of you who do choose to give, thank you so much. And now back to Rabbi with the second half of today's lesson.
0: Now may the God of peace himself, get it now, sanctify you entirely, and may your spirit and soul and body be preserved complete. So I want to focus on this word here, sanctify. God is speaking a blessing over us, and he's saying the God of peace sanctify you completely. I love this because I know in my own life, beloved ones, I need to continually grow in being sanctified. Listen, salvation is a free gift from God. Being born again, coming into a saving relationship with God, takes place in an instant. As soon as we open our heart and receive Jesus, instantly, we now stand before him, saved. In other words, our sins are forgiven. We're going to go to heaven because of what Jesus alone did for us. Salvation happens in an instant, but sanctification, listen now, is a process. We become more and more sanctified as we step out of the old man as we more and more step out of the old nature, as we more and more learn how to move by the Spirit and not by the flesh, as we gain more and more discernment so that we can discern between what is God and what's not God and choose Him, as we do this, we grow in sanctification. And if you're honest with yourself and if you have self-awareness, you can tell that over the years, things that you didn't even discern were not of God. Now that you're older, now that you've matured, you're able to discern, wow, I used to think that way and I wasn't even convicted about it. I didn't even know it was a wrong way of thinking. But now that I've matured, now that I've grown in grace, I can see that that thought pattern that I once accepted and thought was normal, I see now that that was not of God. You see, sanctification works along with maturity. And the Bible tells us that through maturing, we gain the ability to discern the difference between good and evil. Again, beloved one, sanctification is a process. Now, I don't know about you, but I know that for me, I have a great need to be more and more sanctified. As much as I love God, as much as I've pursued God, as much as, you know, I've done to try to apprehend Him, I still realize I've got a long way to go, still such a long way to go. But the good news is that the God of peace is sanctifying me. It's a long journey. My experience has been that when I first encountered Jesus back in 1978, I just prayed, God, what is that one thing I need to do? What's the one thing I can do, God, that will get me to the top of the mountain so that I'll just do that one thing? You know, like Abraham, when he offered up Isaac, he did that one thing. And as a result of that, God blessed him. So my thought process was, what's the one thing, Father, I can do that will just put me on top? But what I've learned over the years is that it's not just one thing. It's every day putting one foot in front of the other, choosing to obey Him all day long, every single day. Thousands and thousands of thoughts go through our mind. We're constantly having to make the decision as to what thoughts we're going to receive, what action we're going to take. So my experience has been is that becoming sanctified, getting to the top of that mountain, is not done through obedience to just one act, but it is done progressively as we choose God's way, which is often the hard way, every single day. That's why Jesus said if we're going to be His disciple, we must pick up our cross daily. And what does it mean to pick up the cross? It means to choose Him rather than ourselves. And so I say to you today that the God of peace is at work in our life and He's sanctifying us. It's a mystery because on the one hand, we are choosing to obey and it's so hard. Remember, before Jesus went to the cross, He said, Father, if it's possible, let this cup pass from me, because He didn't want to go to the cross. And it was so grievous. It was so difficult for Him to choose to obey. The Bible says He sweat and it was like drops of blood. So on the one hand, you and I too have to strive, just like Jesus strove to obey and chose the Father's will rather than His own way when He said, but not my will, but Thy will be done at the end of that prayer. So you and I, every single day, have to labor in the Spirit to choose God's way. It seems like we're the one doing it, but in actuality, God is the one that's at work in our life, and we are choosing, listen now, to cooperate with Him. And so there's this intermingling of the God of peace that is sanctifying us. He's accomplishing in us and through us what pleases Him by His Spirit, yet He doesn't do this, beloved ones, listen to me, without our cooperation. And so when we cooperate with the Lord, we're pushing forward in this process of sanctification. He's the author and the finisher of our faith. And yet along the way, we really have to struggle to choose to follow Him and obey Him. Paul said, I work harder than you all. I'm laboring, Paul said, harder than everybody. So Paul was speaking about his own labor to follow God, to complete the purpose that God gave to him on earth, the assignment of spreading the gospel. Paul said, I labor more than everybody. But then he said, but not I, but Christ within me. And so once again, God is sanctifying us. We're moving forward. We're being cleansed. We're growing. But God doesn't do it apart from us. He does it through us and with us. God and you and I, us and Him, and him in us. Let's continue on here. Now may the God of peace himself sanctify you entirely, and may your spirit and soul and body be preserved complete. Now for me, this encourages me to believe God, listen to me, for divine wholeness all my life, spirit, soul, mind, and body. And so there's something about turning 60, at least there was for me, that's like different than all the other birthdays I've ever had. I mean, I've never thought of myself in any way as, you know, anything but youthful. But somehow when you turn 60, it kind of like shifts your paradigm a little bit. I mean, you realize at 60, you know, you're moving in to a different phase of life. Now, I want you to understand, I'm not surrendering to a spirit of antiquity. But I'm just saying there's a bit of a paradigm shift that at least happened to me as I turned 60. But I'm not surrendering, listen now, to just getting old and, you know, having my life fall apart. Because Paul says here, may the God of peace, listen to me, preserve you complete spirit, soul, mind, and body. So even though I'm aging, I'm trusting God to preserve me spirit, soul, mind, and body. I can't stop the fact that I'm aging, neither can you, but what I can trust God for, and what you can trust God for, is that as we age, he will preserve us. You know, Moses, for example, was still full of vigor when he passed away, as were all the patriarchs. Even though there were symptoms in their body that showed that they had aged, their eyes maybe had grown dim, still there was a vitality that they had, they were preserved. And I have a great friend. Some of you have even seen her on my broadcast. I've shown a picture of her. She's a Jewish believer. Her name is Agnes Kowalski. This woman is 90 years old almost, yet every time Cynthia and I spend time with her, she's like a little girl. She brings out her little journal that she's been journaling all these years, talking about still being sanctified, still repenting. I mean, she's been a believer for like 50 years, but every time we meet her, she's got this fresh spirit. Her body looks old, but inside she's like a little girl because God has preserved her. There's something about her that can't be explained other than the everlasting life and youthfulness of God himself that lives within her. And so, beloved, I say over you today, may God preserve you as you look to him, spirit, soul, mind, and body complete. And that's what the scripture says here, complete. May you be preserved, get it? Now listen to me, complete. You might ask yourself, well, what does that exactly mean? But you know, this world that we live in is a dangerous place, and there's a lot of things that can happen to us along the way that if we're not preserved by God, some of those things that we go through and some of those things that happen to us can end up taking something away from us. And we can end up finding ourselves getting weaker and becoming discouraged, and some people end up and they feel defeated. But that's not what the scripture promises us. That's not what God's purpose is. God wants to preserve you complete, that even though the outer man is decaying, the inner man is being renewed day by day, that you're being preserved, my beloved one, complete. And finally, this scripture ends by saying, and this is God's blessing upon your life and his desire for you, listen to me, until the Lord Jesus Christ comes again. And so within this benediction is the light shining on the fact that Jesus is coming back for you and I soon. Oftentimes we're so focused on what's going on right now, we have to wake ourselves up to realize it's not just about what's going on right now. Jesus is coming back soon. That's the last words that he spoke to us in the New Testament. Behold, I come quickly, and my reward is with me to give to each one according to what he has done. So I want to encourage you today, beloved ones, as we end today's broadcast, look up for the coming of Jesus. Remind yourself that Jesus is really coming back, that everything is going to change. And not only is he coming back, he's coming back for you. And as you set your sights on his coming, as you set your sights on him, God is going to continue to sanctify you, spirit, soul, mind, and body. He's going to preserve you through life, no matter what you go through. And you're going to continue to go up the mountain, getting stronger and stronger and stronger until finally, beloved, as you speak your last breath or Jesus returns, you're going to be the strongest you've ever been in your life because of the power that's working within you. This is Rabbi Schneider saying, I love you. More importantly, God loves you. Shalom. If you're being blessed by my teaching, beloved, I want to humbly ask you, would you consider financially supporting us? The truth is, it costs money to do what we do. The television, the radio, the prison system, everything that we do cost money, and we can't do what we're doing without people that love the ministry and believe in us and believe in what we're doing. So I just want to once again say to you, if you just feel the Holy Spirit just knocking on the door of your heart to make an offering to the Lord through discovering the Jewish Jesus today, just be obedient. That's all I ask. Yeshua promised that everything that we do unto him will come back pressed down, good measure, and running into our lap. Thank you very much for your love and support.
1: 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Box 777, Blissfield, Michigan, 49228. And now I want to share part of a note from James in Minnesota. I hope you'll be blessed by hearing how your gift is having an impact. James wrote and told us that when he first heard Rabbi Schneider, he wasn't sure what to expect. But as he kept listening, something began to click. James said that Rabbi's teaching helped him see how the Old and New Testaments fit together as one story, and how the prophets, disciples, and apostles all point to the faithfulness of God. James also shared that the more he listened, the more he looked forward to the program each and every day. He said the teaching has deepened his understanding of Scripture, brought joy to his heart, and strengthened his love for both the Jewish people and the truth of God's Word. James, thank you so much for taking the time to write into us. Notes like yours remind us why this ministry matters, and that encourages us and everyone else who gives. 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And you know what? 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
0: In the Old Testament book of Numbers, we find a blessing God speaks over his children through Moses and Aaron. It carries the idea of favor and expression. Open your heart to the Spirit and the Word today and receive Father's goodness into your life with confidence. The Lord bless you and keep you. The Lord make his face shine on you and be gracious to you. The Lord lift you up with his countenance. And the Lord give you, beloved one, his peace. And now in Hebrew.

0: God bless you, and shalom.
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4: Welcome to Breakpoint, a daily look at an ever-changing culture through the lens of unchanging truth. For the Colson Center, I'm John Stone Street. Well, other than top secret security level content, there's no information that if we really want to find it is beyond our reach these days. We live in the age of information. We have access to almost anything from medical diagnosis to home values to sports statistics, all within seconds. And now that our Google searches are powered by AI, we have even more godlike access to virtually anything that we want to know. The risk that we run, both as individuals and as a society, is to start confusing all this information that we can access with wisdom. Certainly, of all that our technologies have made possible, we're not somehow less susceptible to things like wars or rage or debt or bloodshed. Radical ideology still captures young people. False religions still confuse and deceive many. Abortion still continues to take lives. Poverty and crime still beleaguers entire nations. As dramatic as the shift to the information age was, expanding now further to the age of AI is even more difficult to quantify. According to TechCrunch, ChatGPT alone receives about 2.5 billion prompts every single day. Roughly 330 million of those come from the U.S., and that doesn't account for all the other AI chatbots that are at our disposal. But what are we really getting from this windfall of information? What are we doing with it all? And it's in that distinction between knowing things and living wisely that there's a worldview of difference. Nearly a century ago, in his Choruses from the Rock, T.S. Eliot asked a very prescient set of questions, questions that foresaw this confusion. Quote, "All our knowledge brings us nearer to death, but nearness to death no nearer to God. Where's the life we've lost in living? Where's the wisdom we've lost in knowledge? Where's the knowledge we've lost in information?" Though information can become a counterfeit to wisdom, it's not the only counterfeit out there these days. Perhaps even more sinister, recently at least, is grievance, this idea that a real or perceived injustice, often based on someone's chosen identity, is the thing that makes them wise. It's part of the critical theory mood. Wisdom's not a matter of who's right or wrong, but just who feels more downtrodden. Moral superiority is the prerogative, in this view, of the oppressed. Now, the Bible offers a very different vision of all this. Get wisdom, the writer of Proverbs cries, no matter what it takes. Also, the fear of the Lord, not information or grievance, is the beginning of wisdom. The knowledge of the Holy One is insight. Such fear is not a terror of God. It's a kind of reverence and awe that points to an understanding of wisdom that is about the pursuit of a life pleasing to Him. And only the fool, according to the Bible, says in his heart that there is no God. Proverbs explains that wisdom was present with God when the world was created. And later, Paul connects that conception of wisdom to the life of Christ, the incarnation of God, who Himself is called the wisdom of God. And that's why, once again, as in all things, we look to Jesus, in whom are hidden all the treasures of wisdom and knowledge. He's the source for wisdom. It's because we so desperately need wisdom right now, and because God so plainly and generously promises to give it to us, that pursue wisdom is the theme for the 2027 Colson Center National Conference. We will pursue wisdom together, eternal wisdom, but for this time and place where God has called us. We'll learn from an incredible collection of presenters, from renowned Princeton professor Robert George, to human rights activist and thought leader Ayaan Hirsi Ali, to poet Malcolm Guite, to entrepreneur Henry Kaysner, to speaker and author Amy Orr Ewing. 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
9: USA Radio News, I'm John Summers. Saudi Arabia launched an investigation into how its air defenses failed to intercept missiles and drones fired by Iran-backed Houthi rebels. Meanwhile, an explosion involving unexploded ordnance killed a student and injured 24 others during a school trip in northern Israel Monday. The search in the final weeks of Ilhan Omar's house in Washington, D.C. during her re-election bid was conducted Monday by Homeland Security Investigations agents. Republicans have in the past accused Omar of committing immigration fraud. At least 139 immigrants died after a boat with 305 on board capsized off the coast in East Africa.
10: And that number is only those buried by authorities in Djibouti. I'm Donna Water.
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14: In Bellevue on South 405 before I-90, an earlier truck fire is blocking the three right lanes. That is backing things up to Northeast 4th. In SeaTac on North 5 before 188th, we've got a crash that is slowing things down to 272nd. If you're heading out of Algona on North 167, it's busy from Ellingson Road on and off to 405. And then on North 405, it's more of the same from Highway 169 on and off to I-90. If you're heading out of North Seattle on South 5, it is crowded from 130th to Mercer. 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
17: 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He wrote that he was persuaded that nothing could separate him from the love of Christ. 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
19: Welcome, everyone, to Family Talk. 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I'm Dr. James Dobson, and I'm thrilled that you've joined us.
20: You know, some of the most painful moments in a relationship come when one person begins to pull away. The natural instinct may be to hold on even tighter, to pursue harder, or to do whatever it takes to keep that person from leaving. But sometimes, those very reactions can actually drive someone even further away, faster. On today's edition of Dr. James Dobson's Family Talk, we're going to hear a message Dr. Dobson originally presented to an audience of young adults preparing for some of life's biggest decisions, including love, dating, and marriage. And while the culture has certainly changed since then, the emotions surrounding these relationships have not changed nearly as much. I'm Roger Marsh. Welcome to Family Talk, the broadcast division of the Dr. James Dobson Family Institute. And during the next half hour, you're going to hear Dr. Dobson explain why respect, dignity, and freedom are essential to a healthy romantic relationship, and also why desperation and insecurity can slowly undermine the very love someone is trying to preserve. But before teaching those principles, Dr. Dobson's going to take us back to his own college years and his relationship with his wife, Shirley. Now, believe it or not, there once was a time when Dr. Dobson wasn't really convinced that she was the woman he would marry. So one night, sitting outside her dorm room, he decided to end their relationship. But what Shirley did next caught him completely off guard, and Dr. Dobson says her response changed everything that followed. Here now is Dr. James Dobson with lessons from his timeless book, Love Must Be Tough, on today's edition of Family Talk.
19: I want to talk to you today about romantic relationships and about principles of marriage, good marriage. And that is highly relevant to you guys, of course, because the chances are very great within 5 to 7 years, most of you will be married. And I want to talk a little bit about what goes into a good marriage. Some of it will be autobiographical because it will relate to my marriage to Shirley. I'm very blessed, and you've already met her, and you know that. She's a great lady, have a very good marriage. Not a perfect marriage, not perfect, because Shirley's not perfect. But anyway, we have had a great relationship and a great marriage. We do have a little tiff every now and then, little conflict every once in a while, because nobody gets away without that, and we've had our share of it through the years. We had a little fight right here in Colorado a few years ago. We had gone skiing in Vail together, and we had spent about 6 or 7 days together, day and night, and we had a little bit too much togetherness. You know what that means? It's when you've just about worn each other's nerves out. The healthy relationship is one that breathes like this. You move out a little bit, and you come back together, and you move out, and you come back together. And we'd been together a little too long. We were starting to get on each other's nerves, and we'd had a great time, but it was time to go home. And so we got up in the morning, we had to catch a plane in Denver, and we were in a big hurry, and we threw the stuff in the car, and we had a couple of little arguments in the process of doing that, and we headed down the highway, and we got to Stapleton Airport here in Denver. Bad snowstorm. I mean, the wind was blowing, and it was cold. Shirley didn't like the cold, and I pulled the car up there. It was a rental car, and I had to turn it in, so I pulled it up there to take the stuff out. I mean, we were just going to barely make that plane. And my sweet wife, you know, instead of helping me get all that stuff out of the car, gets out, goes in the airport, and stands looking at me through the window. And I'm getting this stuff out, and there's 2 sets of skis and 2 sets of poles and 3 suitcases and 4 parkas and all that stuff. And the more I thought about that, the madder I got about it. Now, it was an immature response on my part, but here she is in the warm building, and I'm out there, and we're late, and I'm trying to carry all this stuff, and I couldn't wait to tell her how I felt about that. So finally I got all the stuff out, and then I started taking it in. I carried it in, and I'd demonstrating to her how I felt, and I'd set it down at her feet, and I'd go back and get another load. And I was just waiting for the opportunity to really express myself. Finally got it all in there, and I walked into the airport, and I sucked in a big breath of air to tell Shirley how I felt about her not helping me when we were late and everything. And before I could say a word, at that precise moment, I heard a cheery little voice behind me. And I turned around, and there was a man there and had his hand stuck out to me like this. And he said, "Dr. Dobson, I want to meet the man who's taught me how to really love my wife." I never choked it down so much in my life. I said, "I'd like you to meet my bride here." And so I do have to be kind of careful these days. I can't even get mad in public anymore or even irritated. But there are those moments. Now, not very many for Shirley and me. We've come to the point that those power plays that you have in the early days of marriage, which are very typical, are essentially over. And we go weeks and months without having a real disagreement or a real argument. But I do have to tell you, we started out on a pretty bumpy trail back many years ago. We met when we were in college. I was a senior at the time, and Shirley was a sophomore. I was a big, lofty senior. I was a big man on campus, and she was a new kid on the block. And she will tell you today, and it's true, it's no insult, it's true, that she cared more about the relationship in those early days than I did. I had other things on my mind. I was heading to graduate school, and I had all this senior activity and everything, and I felt like a big shot. And I didn't really care a whole lot whether the relationship with Shirley developed or not. And I held that relationship very lightly, primarily because there was not a great challenge there. In other words, I knew Shirley liked me. I knew she might even love me as we went on a little bit. And for that reason, I held it loosely. And Shirley was always too proud to pursue me, but she was the one. You know, there are ways of communicating. Who cares? Well, it came down to my graduation. And I got pulled into the Army, and so the night before I left for the Army, those are the days, guys, when you served whether you wanted to or not, and I got classified 1A, so I was off to Fort Ord, California to go to the Army. And I went up there, and then I came back after about 3 months, and I felt I just really needed to cut Shirley loose. I felt that I was going to tie her up, and I didn't think I was going to marry her. I didn't think I loved her, and I liked her a lot, and we had a good time together, but I just didn't think it was going to work, and I didn't think it was fair for me to be off there in the Army and her to wait for me. So we had a great time. It was New Year's Eve. Had a great time together. We came back, and we were sitting out in the car in front of her dorm, and I broke the news. And I said, "Shirley, you know, I really care about you a lot. We've had 2 years of great fun here, and we've just built a relationship and everything, but I think it's only fair to tell you that I don't think I'm going to marry you, and I think that we better date somebody else." You know what that means, right? That's cutting the cord. Shirley handled that in such a beautiful way that I tell you, if she had not been so wise in the way she responded at that moment, we would not be married today. Everything was on the line at that moment. And she said to me, "Well, you know, Jim, I've been thinking the same thing." She said, "There are other guys that I want to date, and you know, you're gone, and I think it's probably wise. Why don't we just do that?" And I was shocked, really. I thought she's going to hang on me, you know, and I thought she was going to say, you know, "Can't we work something out? And will you write me?" and all that stuff. She just accepted it. And I went around, opened the door, and I walked her to the dorm. I said, "Can I kiss you goodbye?" And she said, "No, I don't think so." And she went in the dorm and cried all night. But I never knew that. If I had known that, it would have been over. She let me go with such poise and such respect and such dignity that the whole relationship changed. And instead of me saying, "How can I get away?" I began asking myself, "Do I really want to go?" Which is a very different question. So I went on through the Army. I came back and I went into graduate school at USC. By this time, Shirley's a big woman on campus, and I'm a forgotten has-been. And Shirley begins to look very good to me. By that time, she was the senior class president, and she was homecoming queen, and she was doing all this stuff, and boy, she was really in the thick of it, and there were guys all around, and she was off to this party and that and doing all kinds of stuff. And I began to want her a whole lot. And so what I began to do was play the role she had played when I was a senior and she was a sophomore. So I'm calling her on the phone and I'm saying, did you go to the senior class party last night? And who'd you go with? And who was there? And who walked you home? And why weren't you there when I called? And you didn't return my call. And yes, I was chasing her and I was beginning to take the challenge away from her. And I was beginning to be the one that was conveying to her that I needed her a whole lot and probably more than she needed me. And I'm telling you, she was just walking away from me. I was losing her day by day. And the more I lost her, the more desperately I wanted her. And that made me reach for her more. So I got to thinking about that. And I pulled off someplace for a couple of hours, sat at a desk, and I thought that whole thing over. And for 2 hours, I analyzed what had gone wrong. I had that woman eating out of my hand. She was wrapped around my little finger. And now, you know, she didn't seem to want to give me the time of day. And folks, it hit me. I'd been praying about it. I think the Lord told me. I saw that I was behaving in ways that were disrespectful to me. I was starting to grovel a little bit. I was starting to chase her. I was starting to remove the challenge, and I was treating myself with disrespect. And it just like turned on a light bulb, I saw what was turning her off. So I sat down and made myself a little list, and I listed 10 things that were going to be different. And I said, I'm going to be independent and secure and confident, and I'm going to do all this stuff. Especially, I'm going to convey to Shirley one way or another that I'm going someplace in life, and if she wants to go with me, I'd love to have her make the trip, but if she doesn't want to go, somebody else will. And so I was just going to be very secure and very independent. We had a date on Valentine's Day about 2 days later, and it was the first time that I tried out my new 10-point philosophy. Worked like a charm. I mean, you can't believe. All night long, you know, I was not rude. I didn't argue or anything. But I was just sort of in my own world and just sort of confident and just, I wasn't reaching for Shirley like I had been. And on the way home from the restaurant, took her out to a nice restaurant. On the way home, we were driving along. She was sitting next to her door over here and I was sitting next to this one. We weren't talking very much. All of a sudden, she comes scooting across the seat right up next to me, and she said, will you pull over and stop? I was glad to do that. So I pulled over and stopped, and there was bright moonlight that night, and she said, I'm afraid I'm losing you, and I don't know why. I said, I gave her a little speech. I said, you know, I'm going somewhere in life, and I hope you choose to go with me. And we were married several months later. Those were two key moments in our relationship. One where I put the test on the relationship and she passed it. And the second one is where I played the right role with her and I passed the test. And that brought us together. Now, I learned something from that that I have also seen demonstrated with other people earlier in life, but also, folks, in 500 counseling situations that have come from it. That simple concept is the basis for a book that I wrote called Love Must Be Tough. That's now sold 800,000 copies in hardback. I get letters on this book nearly every day from people who understand some principles of romantic relationships growing out of what I just told you that they didn't understand before. The main thing is this. Well, let me put it on the board. Respect is the fundamental ingredient in romantic relationships. Respect precedes love. And you cannot build respect when you are treating yourself disrespectfully, when you're grabbing and holding another person. Now listen carefully, because this is a principle, if you understand, it will play a role from this point on the rest of your life. But I do tell you, it's hard to grasp. It's hard to get a hold of. It took a whole book for me to explain it. Respect is the fundamental ingredient, because you want in romantic relationships essentially what you can't have. You don't want what you're stuck with. You don't want someone who grabs, who builds a cage around you, and who begs and pleads and cringes in fear, who grovels. You know what the word groveling means? It means to get down in the dirt and crawl. Now see, when one person is highly attracted to another, and it's not mutual, the natural tendency is to grab, it's to plead, it's to beg. It's what Shirley would have done wrong if in the car at that time she'd said, "You're my whole life. I love you. I don't love anybody else but you. You can't do this to me. You can't leave me. If you do this, what will I do?" And to cry and to come hold me. If she'd have done that, see, she would have built a cage around me. And love must be free. You cannot build a love relationship out of an obligatory kind of situation where you can't get away, where you're trapped, where you're held together. Romantic love requires a certain respect and a certain freedom. When you grab and hold another person, you take the little spark that's there and you snuff it out. And when you behave in ways that are not respectful, you destroy what was a romantic relationship. I heard of a man who was desperate to marry a woman that he loved, and she wouldn't have anything to do with him, so he decided to start writing her letters. And over a two-year period, he wrote her 700 letters, and she married the postman. It works that way. The harder you try, the more you reach, the more the other person is driven away. Before Shirley and I developed a relationship, she told me about a friend that she had in high school named Stanley. And Stanley was a guy with a lot of needs. And Shirley decided that she really didn't want to go with Stanley anymore. And so she was going to cut him free. And they had a similar moment like we had in the car out in front of the dorm, where he's riding along in his chopped down Chevy and with the Angora dice hanging from the rearview mirror. In those days, they had these dice that guys hung from the mirror. And so they went out and parked someplace, and she told Stanley that she was through and that she wasn't going to be able to go out with him anymore. Stanley slinks down in the seat, and he doesn't say anything for about 5 minutes. He's obviously very upset. And he gets out of the car and takes off, leaves. Shirley doesn't know where he's going, didn't say anything. Stanley's gone. She's sitting there in the dark about 15 minutes. Finally, Stanley came back with a handkerchief around his hand. It was all bloody. Stanley had gone out there someplace and hit a tree. Just socked the tree. Now, folks, did that draw her towards Stanley? Did that make her want to continue the relationship? I mean, who wants to go with a guy who gets frustrated and socks trees, you know? See, Stanley was disrespectful to himself. Instead of letting her go and allowing that little spark to grow, he tried desperately to hold her, and he snuffed out the flame. And it works that way. The challenge is important, and respect is important. And again, the respect for yourself is extremely important. Not talking about pride, I'm just talking about dignity. That's a better word, dignity. You can only marry one person in a lifetime, at least that's the way it's intended. And you don't marry somebody who is demanding that you marry them, or you don't continue with them. You do that because you want to. So love must be free. It's sort of like a little yellow bird. If you hold it too tightly, it will die. If you hold it too loosely, it will fly away. And those that succeed in relationships between men and women are those that learn how to hold the bird. Now, this is the point that I would like you to understand, and I don't think many marital couples, many people who are married, fully understand this. Getting married does not change this relationship. It is still the same. Even in marriage, there must be a certain dignity. There must be a certain respect. Respect begins to die usually in one person, and confidence begins to die in the other. All right, let me give you an example. You got Jack, and he's thinking about his wife. He didn't say this. This is not the kind of thing you say to anybody. He says about his wife. To himself, he says, you know, I used to think she was pretty. Not pretty anymore. She gained 15 pounds after the babies came. She just never looked right again. I'm embarrassed. She's dowdy. I take her to the office. I really don't want the guys at the office to meet her. You know, and this house is disorganized. I don't think she's really very bright either. Start thinking those kind of thoughts. Or Joan may be thinking about Jack. Look at him lying there on the couch asleep with his mouth open. Just look at him. The guy's going nowhere and he's taking me with him. You know, he's got no future. He doesn't care. There's no romantic aspect to our relationship. And I am stuck with this man for the rest of my life. There's a key point. Marriages begin to disintegrate when one party, usually, begins to feel trapped.
20: 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You know, Dr. Dobson shared something particularly personal on today's program, and that is the story of his early relationship with his wife, Shirley. And of course, the Dobsons were married nearly 65 years before Dr. Dobson went home to be with the Lord in August of 2025. At one point during their courtship, Dr. Dobson was prepared to walk away. But instead of desperately trying to hold on to him, Shirley responded with dignity and allowed him to go. Dr. Dobson says that moment changed the direction of their relationship forever, and that experience eventually helped shape a principle that he would teach for decades, and that is, respect is fundamental to romantic relationships. Now, Dr. Dobson wrote down these lessons in a timeless book called Love Must Be Tough, and we've adapted them into a 5-day email series that's designed to help you take this wisdom to heart. The principles we heard today reach far beyond dating. They speak to the way husbands and wives relate to one another and to anyone trying to understand what makes a relationship strong and healthy. You can sign up for the free 5-day email series called Love Must Be Tough when you go to drjamesdobson.org. You'll also find that same material at jdfi.org as well. Helping marriages and families thrive according to biblical principles is at the heart of the Dr. James Dobson Family Institute. 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Well, I'm Roger Marsh, and on behalf of all of us here at Family Talk and the Dr. James Dobson Family Institute, thanks so much for joining us today. Be sure to tune in again next time right here as Dr. Dobson will continue this important conversation about love, respect, and building relationships that last. Preparing for adulthood, love must be tough, will once again be our theme on the next edition of Dr. James Dobson's Family Talk, the voice you trust for the family you love. This has been a presentation of the Dr. James Dobson Family Institute. This is Roger Marsh. Since 2010, the Dr. James Dobson Family Institute has been standing firm on these three pillars: faith, family, and freedom. 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
4: In Bellevue on South 405 before I-90, we've got an earlier truck fire that's now just blocking the right lane, still backed up to Northeast 4th. Then in SeaTac on North 5 before 188th, we've got a crash that is slowing things down to Highway 18. Then in Seattle on North 5 just past Albro Place, hearing about another accident that's affecting you to the Boeing Access Road. Heading out of Algona on North 167, it is busy from Ellingson Road to Kent Des Moines Road, and again from 212 to 405. Then on North 405, it's busy again from Highway 169 to 44th. And if you're heading out of Shoreline on South 5, it is crowded from 145th to 520. Traffic is from the prayer community and KCIS. 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
7: Don't you just love those scientists who disprove what we know to be true? Hi, I'm Chuck Swindoll. Hey, here's a good one. According to the theory of aerodynamics, as may be readily demonstrated through wind tunnel experiments, the bumblebee is unable to fly. Scientific fact. This is because the size, weight, and shape of the bee's body in relation to the total wing spread make flying impossible for the bumblebee. But, you know, the bumblebee never read that report. Being ignorant of these scientific truths, he just gets out there and flies anyway. You gotta love that. And I can just imagine the

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4: 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It's selected verses from the New King James Version of the Bible, arranged into daily readings. Verses today from Daniel, Isaiah, Psalms, 1 Peter, James, and more from Psalms. From the first day that you set your heart to understand and to humble yourself before your God, your words were heard. Thus says the high and lofty one who inhabits eternity, whose name is holy. I dwell in the high and holy place with him who has a contrite and humble spirit, to revive the spirit of the humble and to revive the heart of the contrite ones. The sacrifices of God are a broken spirit, a broken and contrite heart. These, O God, you will not despise. Though the Lord is on high, yet he regards the lowly, but the proud he knows from afar. Humble yourselves under the mighty hand of God, that he may exalt you in due time. God resists the proud, but gives grace to the humble. Therefore, submit to God. You, Lord, are good and ready to forgive, and abundant in mercy to all those who call upon you. Give ear, O Lord, to my prayer and attend to the voice of my supplications. In the day of my trouble, I will call upon you, for you will answer me.

0: Okay, Dave, so you were raised by a single mom, mm-hmm. and you probably have some advice for single parents.
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2: 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I know my mom felt alone. She worked several jobs. She thought she was failing every second, and yet she prayed for me. She loved me. She spoke, I'm not kidding, spoke life to me every single day, even when I was making terrible mistakes in high school.
0: And she also found mentors for you. And she went to church every single week.
2: 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She took me to church every week. And there was no question I had to go. And yeah, she found men in my life to pour into me. Single moms, I just want to let you know, God sees you. God's empowering you. And God has a plan for your son or daughter. Don't give up hope. He's using you even this very day.
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6: 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Her husband had just been baptized. A few years before, she herself had just started following Jesus and discovered KCIS. She listened every day, but her husband wasn't interested in faith. So whenever she drove his car, she would leave KCIS playing when she parked it. 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And recently, he asked to be united with Christ through baptism. That's how God often works, not always through big moments, but through faithful everyday moments. A song, a conversation, a message of hope. 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
7: And time again for another edition of Gospel Tech FAQs. Mark Holland joining Nathan Sutherland. He's the Gospel Tech guy. His program, Gospel Tech, you can find long-form programs, many subjects that he deals with. But Nathan, you wanted to kind of zoom out, as you say, a little bit on this subject of kids, grandkids, and tech. And what do you mean by zoom out? You want to get people to think in a more broad sense about what is tech? How do we use it?
8: Yeah, to address one of the questions that was foundational for even starting this ministry, when parents would come to me and say, well, it has a screen, so like, how can I make sure my kid doesn't use it? Or, you know what, this is no different than that other technology. My kid's playing video games, but that's no different than reading a book on a Kindle. And that was stumping me for a long time, especially as a teacher. I'm like, yeah, but like, I can watch it be different. I just don't know why, and I don't see the research. And I have found, through the Lord's faithfulness, a phrase that really helps us clarify this. We call the two kinds of tech that exist in this world when it comes to digital technology, tool tech, which is tech that helps us create, and drool tech, which is tech that helps us consume.
9: Okay.
8: And it's not good tech and bad tech, but they are designed differently. And if we think of examples, we think of Microsoft Word. No one has ever, when putting your phone, which I like to call a $1,000 alarm clock, on your bedstand, no one's ever gotten a notification and clicked on it and it said, hey, haven't seen you in a while, and it's Microsoft Word. And it says, I thought maybe we could write a haiku together. Like, Microsoft Word doesn't do that. It does not say, hey, I noticed that you're writing your book. But someone down the street already wrote his book, and it's way better than yours. Here's an excerpt so you feel terrible about yourself. Like, it does not engage in that way. It will help you write. It will help you edit. It will help you share. It will help you save. And then it will wait days, weeks, months. Like, Microsoft Word will not follow up with you. It doesn't set a word limit where you've written 10,000 words, but for $195, you can get the premium version. Like, it's just a tool. If you want to dig a hole with words, it will help you do that. Compare that to something else that's great, but designed very differently, would be YouTube. I like YouTube. This content's probably on YouTube. It's wonderful. It's great for both reaching people and for just enjoyment. And yet, it's designed differently. It is designed to take your time, your focus, your money. YouTube has 2.5 billion monthly users. Mm. If they were able to get just 1 out of 10 viewers to stay for 60 extra seconds, they'd get 173,000 days of additional viewing. Mm. That's a lot of motivation for a company that's built around engagement. So what do we see? That's the suggested bar. And it's so, so good. The last time YouTube told us how many people clicked on their suggested bar was 2016, and it wasn't 1 in 10 or 4 in 10. They said that 7 in 10 viewers showed up to watch a video on purpose that they'd searched and stayed to watch another video that was suggested. 7 in 10 out of 2.5 billion is a whole lot of viewing time. That's how they make their hay.
9: I'm finding that's happening with me. I've just started getting into YouTube.
8: The algorithm is so good.
9: Yeah, if you like this subject, you'll love this subject. Yeah.
8: And it's beautiful because, unlike TikTok, whose algorithm is just to push you to the extremes for engagement, YouTube does a great job of giving you content. You're like, it's like Costco. Like, I didn't even know I wanted that. But now I see it, and I absolutely want to know how that squirrel got through that maze. Like, show me that. How would I have ever searched for this content? So YouTube is great at it, but that is engagement. And when we're talking about young people and young minds, technology that is designed to keep your eyes on screens can be hard to put down. It's way different than your Kindle. Sure, there's blue light. Sure, there's time on screens that is unhealthy and we need to think about in terms of just habits and heart issues. But then there's tech that's designed to help you build bad habits. And we just want to be intentional with that. Tool tech helps us create. Drool tech helps us consume. Let's assess what tech we're using. And if we're having a fight about tech, there's a good chance it's more on the YouTube side and not on the Microsoft Word side.
9: Yeah, tool tech versus drool tech. Who would have thought? But those are the kinds of things that Nathan Sutherland thinks about in his wonderful ministry, Gospel Tech. Parents, grandparents, you will enjoy this resource for you navigating this increasingly complex world of tech and how you use tech. I mean, as you're talking about YouTube, I can see myself on that. 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
4: USA Radio News. I'm John Summers. Trillionaire Elon Musk has quietly become the biggest known spender in this year's midterm elections, doling out more than $276 million since July to try to save Republican majorities in the House and Senate,
5: including $158 million given to the Senate Leadership Fund. It's one of the largest known political donations in American history. I'm Lisa Dwyer.
4: Voters in more than 20 states will be faced this year with new laws for registering to vote and casting ballots. President Trump's making an unusual campaign trip with the midterm elections looming. He's heading to Alaska to support Republican Senator Dan Sullivan, holding a rally today in Wasilla. Houthi rebels have encircled the city of Taiz, Yemen, causing fear among its more than 1 million residents. From America's News Network, USA Radio News.
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12: And in local headlines, an investigation is ongoing into a shooting that injured two men at a Seattle park over the weekend. The Seattle Police Department says dozens of shots were fired in the shooting early Saturday morning at Cary Park. Two men were hospitalized for serious injuries. Police have arrested a juvenile suspect. The driver of a car involved in a drive-by shooting crashed into a Pierce County Sheriff's Office patrol car Friday night. The deputy was at an intersection in South Hill when a speeding SUV crashed into the patrol car. The deputy didn't know about the shooting. The suspect sped away and the deputy tried to follow, but the patrol car was too badly damaged. Other officers found the suspect's vehicle empty in a Fred Meyer parking lot. The two suspects were arrested when they came out of the store. And Seattle remains one of the nation's biggest hotspots for rats and mice. That's according to a new report from pest control company Terminix, which ranks Seattle 20th on its list of cities with the most rodent problems. Terminix says the large populations, food, waste, and plenty of spaces for rodents to hide all contribute to the problem. The ranking is based on where the company received the most rodent control service calls in 2025. Health officials warn rats and mice can spread disease and encourage residents to keep food sealed, secure trash containers, and close off entry points to their homes. In sports, the Kraken are in Philadelphia to face the Flyers tonight. And the Seahawks are working on a short week. They will visit the Denver Broncos on Thursday Night Football this week. The KCIS Seattle area forecast today, partly sunny after some morning clouds, highs near 60. Good news follows the news this morning from 2 Corinthians 2:14. But thank God he has made us his captives and continues to lead us along in Christ's triumphal procession. 2 Corinthians 2:14, our verse of the day.
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11: In Bellevue on South 405 before I-90, we still have that earlier truck fire blocking the right lane. It is backed up to Main Street right now. Out of Fife on North 5, it's going to be busy from 54th Avenue on and off to 188, also into Seattle from the Boeing Access Road. In Algona on North 167, it's going to be slow from Ellingson Road to 277th, again, as you're lining up to get onto 405. And once you do get onto North 405, it gets even slower to 44th. In Linwood on South 405, it's a struggle from I-5 on and off all the way to 520, and out of Shoreline on South 5, it is heavy from 145th into downtown Seattle. 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
21: And thanks for taking us along this Tuesday. Music this hour includes For Him, The Only Thing I Need, a classic from David Meese, I Just Call on You. I Have Decided to Follow Jesus, Selah with that, and a classic from Brian Duncan, Taken Step by Step. 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KCIS.

0: KCIS Morning Devotion, and Lord, I Just Call on You. That is a classic from David Meese. Well, now we call on Nathan Sutherland for all our tech questions. 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I'm Mark Holland. In moments, I have decided to follow Jesus. Selah with that. Right now, time for My Money Life.
1: God's redemptive power is at work across the world. I am Chuck Bentley with My Money Life from Crown. A pastor in Cambodia recently expressed gratitude to the Lord for Crown's training on God's financial principles. It's been a life-changing blessing for his entire village. Here's what he wrote. 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
3: USA Radio News. I'm John Summers. Trillionaire Elon Musk has quietly become the biggest known spender in this year's midterm elections, doling out more than $276 million since July to try to save Republican majorities in the House and Senate,
4: including $158 million given to the Senate Leadership Fund. It's one of the largest known political donations in American history. I'm Lisa Dwyer.
3: Voters in more than 20 states will be faced this year with new laws for registering to vote and casting ballots. President Trump's making an unusual campaign trip with the midterm elections looming. He's heading to Alaska to support Republican Senator Dan Sullivan, holding a rally today in Wasilla. Houthi rebels have encircled the city of Taizium and causing fear among its more than 1 million residents. From America's News Network, USA Radio News.
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5: And in local headlines, an investigation is ongoing into a shooting that injured two men at a Seattle park over the weekend. The Seattle Police Department says dozens of shots were fired in the shooting early Saturday morning at Cary Park. Two men were hospitalized for serious injuries. Police have arrested a juvenile suspect. The driver of a car involved in a drive-by shooting crashed into a Pierce County Sheriff's Office patrol car Friday night. The deputy was at an intersection in South Hill when a speeding SUV crashed into the patrol car. The deputy didn't know about the shooting. The suspect sped away and the deputy tried to follow, but the patrol car was too badly damaged. Other officers found the suspect's vehicle empty in a Fred Meyer parking lot. The two suspects were arrested when they came out of the store. And Seattle remains one of the nation's biggest hotspots for rats and mice. That's according to a new report from pest control company Terminix, which ranks Seattle 20th on its list of cities with the most rodent problems. Terminix says the large populations, food, waste, and plenty of spaces for rodents to hide all contribute to the problem. The ranking is based on where the company received the most rodent control service calls in 2025. Health officials warn rats and mice can spread disease and encourage residents to keep food.

0: sealed, secure trash containers, and close off entry points to their homes. In sports, the Kraken are in Philadelphia to face the Flyers tonight, and the Seahawks are working on a short week. They will visit the Denver Broncos on Thursday Night Football this week. The KCIS Seattle area forecast today, partly sunny after some morning clouds, highs near 60. Good news follows the news this morning from 2 Corinthians 2:14. But thank God he has made us his captives and continues to lead us along in Christ's triumphal procession. 2 Corinthians 2:14, our verse of the day. And from Proverbs today, we'll be checking out that new feature, a proverb a day, coinciding with the day of the month. Today in Proverbs, on the way next, right after the Knowing God feature with Greg Laurie here on KCIS.
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3: In Auburn on East 18 between the West Valley Highway and Highway 167, we've got a crash that is completely blocking the lanes there. They're having people exit on the West Valley Highway, but things are at a standstill from I-5. In Bellevue on South 405 before I-90, that earlier truck fire is still blocking the right lane. It is backed up to Southeast 8th. Also in Bellevue on East 90 at 405, somebody is stuck blocking part of the ramp to 405, and it is slow from Bellevue Way. Then in Seattle on North 5 just past the Boeing Access Road, hearing about a crash there that's affecting you to Martin Luther King Jr. Way. It's pretty busy in all the usual spots. Traffic is from God on the Go, bringing you quick, encouraging devotionals to strengthen your faith as a family. Anytime, anywhere. 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For KCIS Radio Traffic, I'm Donna Toti.
0: Talking with Mackenzie from Robert Gardner Roofing. They recently did my torch down roof. 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
4: 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We actually did a big one recently in Seattle, downtown Seattle on First Avenue. Big job, but beautiful building.
0: And weather not a problem even this time of year?
4: Weather actually is not too big of a concern for putting the roof on. 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
0: And I hear you have some special pricing right now.
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6: Worry and anxiety. The word worry comes from a root word that means to strangle or to choke. When my grandkids were smaller, they used to like to come up from behind and choke me. Well, it was okay. They were tiny little kids. I hardly felt anything, but as they got older, they wanted to keep doing it. They would even say, Papa, can we choke you? No, because you will kill Papa. You've all gotten too big now. But that's what worry does. It chokes us out. It's like a mental and emotional strangulation that causes mental and even physical illness. That's what worry can do. So turn your panic into prayer. And the peace of God that passes all human understanding will guard your heart and mind in Christ Jesus. God's peace will protect you if you pray about it instead of worry about it. These are promises to the believer, promises to the follower of Jesus Christ. If you're not a Christian, frankly, you probably should be worried and very concerned with all the things going on in our world right now. But if you're a Christian, you can be at peace and rest knowing God is in control. Jesus, who died on that cross for our sin and rose again from the dead, stands at the door of our life right now, and he knocks and says, if we'll hear his voice and open the door, he'll come in. Have you asked Jesus Christ to come into your life yet?
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0: And from the World English Translation of the Bible, for this 13th day of the month, here is Proverbs 13. A wise son listens to his father's instruction, but a scoffer doesn't listen to rebuke. By the fruit of his lips, a man enjoys good things, but the unfaithful crave violence. He who guards his mouth guards his soul. One who opens wide his lips comes to ruin. The soul of the sluggard desires and has nothing, but the desire of the diligent shall be fully satisfied. A righteous man hates lies, but a wicked man brings shame and disgrace. Righteousness guards the way of integrity, but wickedness overthrows the sinner. There are some who pretend to be rich, yet have nothing. There are some who pretend to be poor, yet have great wealth. The ransom of a man's life is his riches, but the poor hear no threats. The light of the righteous shines brightly, but the lamp of the wicked is snuffed out. Pride only breeds quarrels, but wisdom is with people who take advice. Wealth gained dishonestly dwindles away, but he who gathers by hand makes it grow. Hope deferred makes the heart sick, but when longing is fulfilled, it is a tree of life. Whoever despises instruction will pay for it, but he who respects a command will be rewarded. The teaching of the wise is a spring of life to turn from the snares of death. Good understanding wins favor, but the way of the unfaithful is hard. Every prudent man acts from knowledge, but a fool exposes folly. A wicked messenger falls into trouble, but a trustworthy envoy gains healing. Poverty and shame come to him who refuses discipline, but he who heeds correction shall be honored. Longing fulfilled is sweet to the soul, but fools detest turning from evil. One who walks with wise men grows wise, but a companion of fools suffers harm. Misfortune pursues sinners, but prosperity rewards the righteous. A good man leaves an inheritance to his children's children, but the wealth of the sinner is stored up for the righteous. An abundance of food is in poor people's fields, but injustice sweeps it away. One who spares the rod hates his son, but one who loves him is careful to discipline him. The righteous one eats to the satisfying of his soul, but the belly of the wicked goes hungry.
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0: 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Wrapping up morning devotion today on KCIS. 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
4: This is Max Licato. When Jesus found the just healed man in the temple, he told him, "See, you have been made well. Sin no more, lest a worse thing come upon you." John chapter 5 in verse 14. Stagnant do-nothingness is deemed as a serious event. No more Bethesda for you. No more waking up and going to sleep in the same mess. God is the God of forward motion, the God of tomorrow. The man in John's story had waited 38 years, but something about the presence of Christ, the question of Christ, the command of Christ, convinced him not to wait another day. Let's join him. Ask the Lord this question: what can I do today that will take me in the direction of a better tomorrow? Keep asking until you hear an answer. And once you hear it, do it. Stand up, take up, and walk. Remember, friends, you are never alone. This is Max Licato.
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0: Where the time is just about 9 o'clock, Prayer Circle, a time to bring the needs of different KCIS listeners before the Lord in prayer so that we can see Him answer. And please pray along with me. And Father, we thank you for this Tuesday. As long as it's called today, today the day of salvation. Lord, if we hear your voice telling us which way to go, help us to be quick to obey and to get right in step. Perhaps we've already gotten off the path a bit. Lord, we want to get back on the path that leads to life, that narrow path, that way to you. Show us how to do that today, only possible by your infilling of your Holy Spirit to empower us. We ask for that today. Guide our path today. Lord, we thank you for this day and we commit it to you. Always praying for our country, people to turn back to Christ, a clear witness of Jesus in all our churches. Lord, we pray that you touch your people first, revive your people. Surround the president with godly wisdom. Give him godly wisdom, supernatural wisdom regarding difficult decisions about our country and about our world. So dangerous. Lord, ultimately, we know you're in charge. You're bringing this world to your conclusions, your ends. We just pray that we would follow you and make wise decisions. Give the president wisdom about the Middle East, Ukraine, everywhere that's so dangerous. also praying specifically. First of all, a person says they're at a crossroads in their life. They have a relationship that means everything to them and some other opportunities. Lord, we pray that you would help them choose wisely the direction to go. You know what's happening here in this relationship. We pray for wisdom. Also praying for a husband who is having a toe amputated today. This will be an adjustment for him. Any fear he's feeling, Lord, we pray you'd calm his fears, give him stability after this operation as soon as possible. We pray for no complications and that you'd guide that whole procedure. Also, a person having some severe digestive issues causing problems, we pray for healing there. Not sure if this is an infection or food poisoning or what. Lord, we just pray for a better day today and that they would feel back on the mend. Also, an older person needs to get back to exercising, a good routine. Lord, we pray you'd make a way for that to happen and that they would stay in shape and glorify you in their body. Also, a person just praising the Lord for abundant provision. And it's good to hear that. So many requests for financial assistance and aid, and this person seeing the aid come through and wants to thank the Lord. So we rejoice with them for God's provision. And also praying for a friend who says he is transgender and confused, family not sure how to support him. Lord, we pray for your wisdom to come into his heart and life. He was a Christian at one time and confused now. Lord, we pray for you to just save him and get him back on track with you and your purposes, your identity for his life. We ask for all of this in Jesus' name. Amen. AM 630, KCIS, thank you so much for starting your day with morning devotion. 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
12: The bottom line is that which leads me and I know is the answer is the Word of God. I've got a number of friends, those that I do know, I should say, who aren't believers, but carrying out the Great Commission is not a suggestion. It's not an option.
11: Right.
12: God tells us that's what we're to do.
13: Well, that's a familiar voice, James Brown, also known as JB, the host of the NFL Today on CBS. He really loves the Lord, as you can tell, and he's going to share his story with us today on this special edition of Focus on the Family with Jim Daly. Thanks for joining us. I'm John Fuller.
11: John, it's football season again, and you know my love for the game, and it's my favorite sport, and this is a great time to break out a conversation that I had with James Brown not that long ago. It was a wonderful visit. He appreciates the ministry of Focus on the Family, and we admire the work he does on the set each week during the football season. It's important to pray for him. I mean, he's there. He's got a spotlight. He's got a platform, and you can hear in the interview we're about to share with you just how much he loves the Lord and wants to make sure everybody around him knows about that. Mm-hmm. And it's a good thing. He's a wonderful role model. He's trying to live for Christ in everything he does, and you can't help but admire this guy. As you'll hear, his mom and dad had a profound impact in his life, and you'll be hearing more about his family, including his grandfather, Milton. I love these stories where these people of prominence now, they've made it. They point back to their grandfathers and grandmothers mm-hmm. being so significant.
13: That is really encouraging, especially to the older audience members who have grandkids. Jim, we're going to be featuring JB in our Sports and Faith audio collection. It's a free download for you. We've got a number of great sports sports people in this collection, including Olympic gold medalist Scott Hamilton and NFL quarterback Kirk Cousins and others, and you can get that at our website. Now, James is well known around the world for his coverage of the NFL. He's a 5-time Emmy Award winner, and he's hosted the Super Bowl a record-breaking 11 times. And what you might not know is that he's also an ordained minister, and he enjoys speaking at churches and conferences. He's been inducted into the broadcast wing of the Pro Football Hall of Fame, and we can go on and on, but let's get to the conversation. Here he is with Focus President Jim Daly.
11: JB, it's so good to have you here on Focus on the Family. Thank you for joining.
12: Jim, thank you very much. I mean, look, everyone knows who you are and what you're about. And
11: everybody knows who you are.
12: Well, maybe two different spectrums, but we believe the same. So it's
11: love
12: all good.
11: You know, I love the fact that you admire the Lord, that your heart is there for the Lord first and foremost. And it wasn't always that way, but your mom was a person of faith and conviction, correct?
12: Yes, sir. And because you've done a zillion of these, you helped me to keep to track. And so I believe in putting it with headlines, a mother's influence. A mother's influence. My mother raised five of us. And I say my mother because my father, I call him the Joseph in the Bible. He was the quiet one. He worked 2 and 3 jobs to provide for the five of us. My mother always wanted to stay home, Jim, to be an excellent homemaker. And she exceeded that desire with the five of us. 4 boys, 1 girl. I'm the oldest of 5. And it was mom's influence because even I recall in elementary school when I was walking to school, to the elementary school about 3 or 4 blocks away, I would hear a gentleman on the program, I think his name was Jim Eaton, his last name was Eaton, and it was a little 5-minute sermonette that I would hear that was planted in me at that early age, but we were not people of faith going to church. Fast forward, later in life, in a different neighborhood altogether, probably in my teens, my mother was the one who took us to church. And that's when we became exposed to the Word of God. So yes, I am a man of God because after I got cut, and probably I'm leaving some things out here.
11: We're going to get to all that.
12: You know what? And you'll take me back through that. But that was a circumstance when I realized I was living an empty life after not realizing my dream of playing professional basketball. You played football, so you know all about it. And I remember coming home one night late and asking the Lord when I realized that going to all of these so-called happy hours, and there's not much really associated with a happy hour being a happy hour.
11: Right.
12: I said, Lord, I've heard of you, but I don't know you. If you would reveal yourself to me, I'll serve you.
11: Let me ask you in that regard, how old were you when that happened?
12: I was about 23, 24. Yeah. I'd been cut by the Atlanta Hawks. And again, my ball playing buddies who, you know, we weren't saved, although we went to Catholic school.
11: Yeah.
12: I just realized that that lifestyle had nothing of substance.
11: Yeah. I want to come back to that moment, sir. But I do want to celebrate moms because my mom was an awesome mom as well. She accepted Christ the day before she died, but her life was good. I mean, she was humorous. She worked 3 jobs. My dad and she divorced when I was 5. So she was working 2-3 jobs just because we are 5 kids, but I'm at the other end of the birth order. I'm the last born. You're the first born.
12: Yes,
11: you know, Dr. Kevin Lehman talks about that. And I wanted to ask you about that when I was reading through your history, your background.
12: Mm-hmm.
11: That first born, I'm so glad I wasn't one. But you are Mr. Responsible in that position. How did that work with your siblings? What are their ages from you? And then did you assume some of that sense of responsibility as a young guy?
12: Yeah, you know what? And I'm not the best at this, but there were of the 5 kids, there was probably a span of about 8 years from the oldest me the youngest.
11: Not many years.
12: But to your point, there was a responsibility there because they looked up to me.
11: Right.
12: Fast forward to now, I'm the oldest at age 74 now. My sister was in the middle. We're the last 2 of 5.
11: Oh, wow.
12: All of my younger brothers have since passed.
11: Mm.
12: But this was with a renewed, saved mindset in the last 15, 20 years, more than that, where I tried to make certain that I was imparting the truth of Jesus Christ to them, that they would walk in it. My youngest brother battled the drug demon for 38 years.
11: Wow, I'm so sorry.
12: And so he was so much younger than me, and I didn't realize the lifestyle that he was engaged in because I was so much older, pursuing a different path. But of course, when I came back home and could do that, there was nothing that more for me to do than to ensure that he had a relationship with our Lord and Savior Jesus Christ. And he did. Wow. The people at Keswick told him the only book, because he wanted to bring Tony Evans tapes and books and everything else. They say, no, the only book that you'll be bringing is the Bible.
11: Yeah.
12: And when he came out, he was totally cleaned and healed. And even though he had challenges health-wise from the lifestyle down the stretch of his life, doing an interview with Tony Evans, he wound up having a leg amputated. He had four or five different medical morbidities, yet he said he was free.
11: Yeah, wow. Isn't that an interesting statement?
12: And so
11: statement.
12: To know that each of my brothers had a saving relationship with Jesus Christ, I'm pleased.
11: Yeah. So you have one sister.
12: Yes. Oh, man. The smartest in the family.
11: Was she the youngest?
12: She was the middle.
11: Middle. Okay.
12: And she was a corporate executive. She worked for three Fortune 50, Fortune 100 companies. She was the lead HR person in each of those companies, reporting directly to the president. She's awesome and a steady influence in our family.
11: That's great. Your dad, it took him a long time to come to Christ, but he was a good man.
12: Oh, he was the Joseph in the Bible, the quiet. When mom was the homemaker raising us, she said the mantra in our family is that we all have a spirit of excellence, and there's no excuse for not applying yourself where the elements of perspiration and inspiration were evident in what we did. That was mom. So she ran a household like that. She was no nonsense, but extremely loving. I called her the sergeant. Not to her face, but that was the nickname for mom at 5'5", whatever her weight was, but she carried a big stick figuratively and literally. My father worked the three jobs to provide for us, and you shared something That's with amazing. Me in our conversation before we started this. I didn't realize it until maybe 20, 25 years ago when my sister told me that my father had a deathbed conversion.
11: Oh, that's
12: so
11: beautiful.
12: I am thrilled to see how God continued to display himself to us, the influence. And when the priests were performing the last rites, our father confessed Jesus Christ as Lord and Savior. So I'm thrilled.
11: That, and it's beautiful to tie that knot of faith within the family. And
12: Absolutely.
11: I have a very similar story with my dad's last days. He was volunteering in a church. He struggled with alcoholism and all those things. But my mom held it together, and all five of the kids, us kids, became Christians over about 30 years. So that's a very shared
12: we do have a shared
11: journey
12: story.
11: We have there. Let me ask you, your grandfather Barnes is an interesting guy, a businessman, entrepreneur.
12: Yes.
11: Tell me about him and where he lived. And this shows you the kind of the cascading effect of generations, you know, things that your dad or mom, he was on your dad's side?
12: On my mom's side.
11: On your mom's side. Mm-hmm. So those things that you learn, your mom learning it as a little girl from Grandpa Barnes, and then how did that come into the family? So describe Grandpa Barnes.
12: And I probably need to do a bit more history searching in our family to connect all the dots. But suffice it to say that on my mother's side of the family, my grandfather, Milton Barnes, and there is, if you will, a historical society there in Hattiesburg, Mississippi, where you can see that most people, when they think of Hattiesburg, if they're thinking sports, they think of Brett Favre, of NFL fame, etc. And I remember doing a prayer breakfast there to speak in Hattiesburg. And I called Brett Favre, who wasn't a Christian at the time. And I said, Brett, you're the best known name here. Would you, you know, do me the honors of coming and giving the opening prayer at the prayer breakfast there? And he ran, he was sweating bullets. He says, JB, I know nothing about it. I said, Brett, trust me. But he didn't. But I understand that down the stretch now, his life, he is walking the faith. And I'm so extremely thrilled. But my father, my grandfather, he was the businessman on the other side of the railroad tracks in segregated Hattiesburg, Mississippi. Mm. And and he only had, I believe, it was an eighth grade education. But he had a lot of the businesses there. He built homes on the other side of the tracks for the black families there.
11: Wow.
12: He had a nightclub that was a part of what we know in worldly society. It was part of what they called the, even though the word is more accurately pronounced, chitterling, we say Chitlins. So he was on the Chitlin circuit with a club called the Hi-Hat Nightclub. All the old black acts that people who were musically inclined. B.B. King, they were the best of friends. As a matter of fact, when the governor of Mississippi was giving B.B. King, not too long ago, a commendation from the governor, my grandfather was still alive. They sent a car to bring him there to celebrate him because my grandfather had him, quote unquote, as they call it in the vernacular, he played my club, you know, when he was coming up the ranks. Ike and Tina Turner, Bobby Blue Bland, Moms Mabley, all those names, James Brown, they all played in the Hi-Hat Nightclub. But my grandfather was also in church on Sundays. I'll have to examine this to understand better because he was good with numbers. He made certain that everything was financially in order for the church, and he brought Dr. Martin Luther King Jr. there towards the end of his life when he came to Hattiesburg for the purpose of registering the black folks there to vote.
11: Yeah.
12: And Dr. King was to be heading not much longer after that to Memphis, Tennessee to support the refuse workers, the garbage workers strike there. And when he was coming to Hattiesburg, unfortunately, the Klan knew that he was coming there, the Ku Klux Klan, and they wanted to do harm to him. So my uncle, my grandfather's son, he drove a decoy vehicle going
11: my
12: to pick
11: goodness.
12: Up my grandfather, pick up Dr. King, while the car that was to be picking him up went a different route to get him. And they see a bunch of pickup trucks following the decoy vehicle, thinking that they had him. The church service was to be at 8 o'clock that evening. It did not commence until 11 p.m. as they were the decoy cars and the car driving Dr. King went a circuitous route to get to the church with deacons on top of the roof walking with shotguns, noticing a bunch of cars that were not familiar to the neighborhood riding around looking for Dr. King. The service, the meeting started at 11 p.m. and not a soul left. And my aunt was one of the ones who was working at the elections office as well. So a little bit of history in terms of that existing in my family.
11: That's amazing.
12: Yeah, it is.
11: A little bit of history for sure.
12: He had a baseball team appropriately called the Hattiesburg Black Sox that all the old Negro leaguers used to go through there, whether it was Hank Aaron, Jim Mudcat Grant, Satchel Paige. It's amazing how much history is associated
11: with
12: him.
11: I saw Hank Aaron play when I was a kid.
12: Man.
11: I mean, that's amazing.
12: Good man. Loved him.
11: Yeah, good
12: Got
11: man.
12: To know him. Yes.
11: Let me ask you, JB, since we're tipping this way now into the issue of racial tension. You know, we talked off mic. I spent some of elementary school in Compton, California. Mm-hmm. It was probably a third or maybe a little more, maybe 50% black, and the other half was Hispanic and poor white kids, et cetera, which we qualified for. But it gave me an insight into community, that community.
12: Mm.
11: And we, you know, my mom was great. We always were taught respect. It, you know, it's just the way it is. We're all in this boat together. And in that regard, when you look at what's happening or what has happened, there have been some great gains for the black community in the United States, but there's still so much work to do. How do we come together a little more? Not that, you know, this is the $100 million question.
12: Mm-hmm.
11: What could be done? You have become so successful, and it's awesome in what you do as a sportscaster. And I just think, you know, that's the greatness of the country, that both of us, coming from where we came from, white and black, can do something quite admirable, hopefully.
12: We can. And I'm so glad that you had that experience early on to see the common thread that we all shared and still do. You and I both know, and I'm not going to try to claim to be the expert sociologist and the like, but Jim Daly, it is the word of God. I've come to that understanding. I shared with you how I have many friends in the faith. I'm humbled to be an ordained minister. And I'll tell people, yes, what I do in terms of my avocation in the world of sports or being a special correspondent for CBS News, that is my avocation. My vocation is about the word of God. One of the reasons why, amongst the many friends that I have and preachers, teachers of the gospel of Jesus Christ, have the same attitude. God's word supersedes all. Yes, the Bible is clear in terms of what our responsibilities are in a governmental sense, being up under the care of those appointed by God. There's a civil responsibility, if you will, a governmental responsibility, but there's also the biblical responsibility, which supersedes all if there's ever a conflict. The bottom line is that which leads me and I know is the answer is the Word of God. I've got a number of friends, those that I do know, I should say, who aren't believers, but carrying out the Great Commission is not a suggestion. It's not an option.
11: Right.
12: God tells us that's what we're to do. So I try to model that. I don't go around beating people over the head with the Bible. I try to model it. Many people may give the credit to St. Francis of Assisi or others who are credited with this expression. Many people prefer to see a good sermon before they hear a good sermon.
11: Yeah.
12: So I try to walk the talk, even in my avocation. And I don't seek this responsibility because I don't want to come off like I am the pure authority, you know, moral authority in any given environment. But I do try to walk the talk.
11: Yeah.
12: And the company has approached me on a number of occasions over the years to give commentaries because now the intersection between sports and culture is definite. Yeah. It's always been, but many people have always tried to keep the two separate. And I don't ever see that as having been the case when we look at the history of our country and the kinds of pulls and friction that we see this there. It's been there for so long. I just don't want people to run away from it. When they say certain things in our history are too graphic or the like to talk about, there's nothing more graphic than to look at the horrific, ignominious, painful death that our Lord and Savior suffered, where his visage was not even recognizable. That's there for us to understand what our Lord sacrificed while we were yet sinners, because he loved us. So yeah, we've got some serious challenges, but if God came here, and he did, to reconcile us back unto him, the ministry of reconciliation back to God the Father. Who are we to run away from those issues? Many people don't want to hear. They call it the separation of church and state. There's no such thing as a separation of church and state. The Word of God is our guide. Does that make sense, Jim?
11: And it makes sense. And I'm sitting here going, preach it, brother. Well, I mean, you were on it.
12: I love doing that.
11: Good.
12: You know, I love doing that. And I've been humbled to have friends across the spectrum in the faith area. And that excites me. But I want to make sure that I'm always standing on the Word of God. And yes, you can see me getting excited. People say, oh, I can tell when the Holy Spirit has kind of grabbed you. But it's not to preach at you or talk down to you. It's with passion to express the love of our Lord and Savior Jesus.
11: Amen. You know, when I watch you, you and Tony Dungy, your good friend and certainly a friend that I've had on the broadcast before, both of you have such impeccable grace toward others. I've learned that from both of you, just watching you, you know, being able to treat people with such respect and kindness, and it comes through. I would think just about anybody watching you on the NFL show on CBS will go, he just seems like such a great guy. But thank you for doing that as a believer, to be that kind of person, to be kind, to be loving, to be caring. So often,
12: can I just say thank you for that? Because Jim, what I attempt to do is to, in a winsome fashion, present by the example or in the proper setting, and to put a button on the commentaries that I've delivered, whether it was on promotional opportunities for men of color and women in the world of sports. Please, everyone is given a gift. Prayer for those who know the word for the benefit of the whole. Ephesians 4:16, every joint supplies for the fervent, effectual working of the whole body until we all come into unity of the faith. That is powerful. But the way I have closed out each of those commentaries, whether it was on promotional opportunities, whether it was women in the C-suite, whether it was on social justice, whether it was on the way that we carry ourselves, all of them have closed with a statement that 1 Corinthians chapter 13, 1 through 8, which we know is the love chapter. Love overcomes all.
11: I want to ask you this question because it's a scripture that I just, you know, you hold all of scripture close to your heart, but there are some that just grab you because of your own life experience. The scripture in Psalms that talks about he's close to the brokenhearted and saves those crushed in spirit. Someone once told me it's like a prerequisite that the Holy Spirit is looking for that brokenness, because what that brokenness does for us as human beings is humbles us. And it's a lot easier to work with a humble person than an arrogant person. And then you look at, you know, the arrogant believer, if I could refer to it that way, that it's competition. It's to win. There's something just off. You know, it isn't quite right. And it's always caught my attention. You know, the New Testament, there's two billboards, salvation through Christ and Christ alone, and don't become a Pharisee, in my mind. But we have this easy proclivity to fall in to looking down on other people. Why is this?
12: Human nature.
11: Human nature.
12: The heart of man is desperately wicked.
11: Yeah.
12: And unless we submit ourselves to the Word of God, to following the example of Jesus, we too can fall into that same trap. The way we learn more about the Word, humbly, I think, is to study and understand and properly exegete God's Word on a daily basis, because you've heard the old expression, the more you study God's Word, the more you see in it. And the more you see in it, the more you see in it.
13: That's James Brown talking about the great depth of truth he's found in Scripture in his visit with Jim recently. And we're going to continue with part two next time here on Focus on the Family.
11: What a powerful conversation, John. I just thoroughly enjoyed it. We heard how the steady influence of a faithful mother, the example of a hardworking dad, and the responsibility of being the oldest child helped shape JB's heart for God and for other people. It's a wonderful and very encouraging testimony. We also heard his conviction that true reconciliation in our homes, in our communities, and across the culture begins with the Word of God and is lived out through the love of Jesus Christ. If you've ever wondered whether your example matters, JB's story reminds us that it does.
13: Mm-hmm. And that conversation with him is included in our Sports and Faith audio collection. It's a free download when you sign up, and it includes John Smoltz, Bernhard Langer, Olympic gold medalist Scott Hamilton, and NFL quarterback Kirk Cousins. In fact, here's a quick taste of some of the content in this free audio collection.
14: I saw so many people become self-destructive in their grief, and I saw that loss destroy families. And I realized that I didn't have to lose her. I could take her with me every single day to the ice, and I could be accountable to her, and I could honor every single sacrifice she made for me by being the person skater that she always dreamed I could be.
15: You have to trust God's plan for your life, and you have to believe that he has a plan. And so that's when he, again, reiterated Proverbs 3, 5, and 6. Trust in the Lord with all your heart. Don't lean on your understanding. My understanding said that I couldn't play college football. But don't lean on your understanding. In all your ways, acknowledge him. Trust him, walk with him, and he will direct your steps. And so my job was to trust and obey, and it was God's job to steer the ship.
11: Well, and John, Kirk Cousins, he's trusting that more and more. He's been ping-ponging a little bit between teams. So he's got to be trusting the Lord's plan for him right now. Toward the end of his career. But he's still playing, and he's a wonderful human being, which is far more important than what a great quarterback he's been. Through the years, we've had some great conversations with some of these athletes and others in the sports world. And there are some really inspirational messages about faith, family, dedication, and the discipline of being good at a sport. Some of the other names in the collection are Daryl Strawberry, the great baseball player, Daryl Waltrip, the NASCAR driver. He was great. One time he and I were golfing together, and I said, Daryl, I think I could have driven a NASCAR race car. And he goes, oh yeah, why? Because I could do 230 on the straight. He goes, we don't get paid for the straights. Oh. We get paid for the curves, right? You got to keep that car right on the edge of breaking into the wall every turn. And man, what a perspective, right? That's kind of like life.
13: He was so unusual and interesting and phenomenal.
11: He was such a great inspiration. So sign up. It's free, and it's a perfect resource for the sports enthusiast, and it will strengthen your faith.
13: Yeah, we're talking about the Sports and Faith audio collection, and you can find it at focusonthefamily.com/broadcast.
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0: They go to university and they hear what would be more the skeptical, critical side of the history of the Bible. 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Are you kidding me?
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1: You know, as we've already talked about, all the signs of the next generation in their Christian faith are sort of scary. There seems to be like they're walking away. Mm-hmm. Now, we know that not everybody's walking away. Our kids aren't all walking away. But when you read the stats, you think, man, it's an epidemic.
2: Yeah. And I think as a parent, we're thinking, how can I avoid this? How can I keep my kids in the faith that is dynamic?
1: Every parent listening right now is like, help me, help me, help me.
2: Even parents with little kids.
1: Oh, especially.
2: As they're raising kids in a culture where God isn't a topic that we often discuss as it used to be.
1: Yeah, and so we have John Marriott back in the studio with us. Welcome back, John.
0: Good to be here again.
1: And, I mean, I called you last time the expert, but, you know, I never asked you, why did you start? I mean, you're a professor of Biola. You work with students every day.
2: You're an author.
1: But years ago, you decided, I'm going to dig into this whole thing called deconversion or deconstruction, where our kids, our children are walking away. What got you so interested in this? I mean, you were sort of studying it before it's a known entity in our culture.
0: Yeah, there was one significant event that happened in my life that really motivated me. I was, in 1996, I was at a Division I university on the East Coast. I was on a track and field scholarship. My event was the triple jump. And I had been there a year and things had been going really poorly. I felt as though I was getting worse instead of better. And I really wanted to quit. I had a good conversation with my coach and he said, no, you got to hang in there a little longer. And we went to Florida for the Florida State Relays. The first morning there, one of my teammates came to me and said, you'll never guess who's in the weight room. And I said, I have no idea who's in the weight room. And I'm not really interested in playing a guessing game. You know, I'm really discouraged at this point. And he says, Jonathan Edwards is in the weight room. And the year previous to that, Jonathan Edwards out of the UK had broke the record in the triple jump. And he had broken it three times.
1: The world record?
0: Yeah, the world record in the triple jump in that year. He was the world champion. And I guess he had decided to move to the United States to train. And he was at Florida State University where we were, and he was in the weight room. And if there was one person who I felt could have understood me, it would have been Jonathan Edwards, because the UK press was more impressed with his personal life than they were with his amazing triple jumps. He sacrificed, very much like Eric Little did in Chariots of Fire, an opportunity to go to the Olympics and the World Championships in previous years because he didn't want to compete on a Sunday.
1: Wow.
0: Deeply committed believer. And so you can imagine what I felt when I knew that Jonathan Edwards was in the weight room that day.
2: Sure. Hero.
0: He was my hero. Pictures of him were all over my dorm room wall.
1: Really?
0: I went in the weight room. There he was. I waited till he was done. I went over and I told him my sad story. I told him that I was a Christian and that, you know, I knew that he was a believer and I was really struggling. And it, could he, you know, help me? And he said, well, I'm not a great coach, but my coach can help you. But would you like to go for lunch? So we went out for lunch and he told me all about how when he was done track and field, he was going to go to Dallas Theological Seminary and he was going to study Israelology, do a systematic study of the nation of Israel.
1: Wow.
0: He went on, he won the gold medal in the Olympics, and then he won the World Championships one more time, and then he retired. When he retired, he became the host of Songs of Praise, which is the BBC's longest running television show, and it's a Sunday morning praise television show. So he was one of the most well-known Christians in the UK at the time. In 2007, I Googled him, and I thought, I wonder what Jonathan Edwards is doing these days. And the first headline I see is, Olympic triple jumper takes leap out of faith.
2: No.
1: Really?
0: Yeah. I actually felt my stomach flip. And I clicked on that link and I read how he no longer identifies as a Christian. And what really bothered me was when he said, and I am happier and more content without my faith than I was with it. And I don't think there is any more reason to believe in the existence of God. And I said, how is that possible? And then the rest of that night, I started looking into stories of people like Jonathan Edwards. And probably many of us are familiar with famous Christian celebrities who have recently walked away from the faith. Right. But for each one of those, there are tens of thousands of other stories of people online who are not celebrities, but who say, yeah,

0: I used to be committed to this, but I don't believe it anymore. And so I said, why does that happen? What's the process look like? Is there anything that we can do? Is there anything that we're doing that might be contributing to it? And that's what started the research for my dissertation.
1: Hmm. Wow.
0: Everyone who leaves the faith has a different story.
1: Hmm.
0: Right? We can't just broad brush and say, this is how it happens. This is what it looks like. Here are the specific reasons, because there are factors we can identify. There's a general model that people kind of go through that we can identify. There are some triggers that we can identify, but everyone is unique and everyone comes into faith from on their own unique journey. And everyone who leaves the faith also has their own unique journey.
2: And yesterday you talked about a profile. There's a type of profile of people that are leaving.
0: Yes.
2: Okay. Can you talk about that a little bit? Because we mentioned it yesterday.
0: Sure. I think that it's important to say that just because people fit the profile does not mean that they are going to walk away from the faith. One of my good friends read it and said, oh, I don't think I'm going to be a Christian for very much longer. This identifies me. He's one of the most deeply committed believers that I know. And so what I'm saying is that this is just a generalization.
1: Yeah.
0: And so first off, there's a set of personality traits that people who deconvert typically have. And one of them is being above average in intelligence.
3: Well, I guess we're out, honey. We're good. We don't have to worry about it.
0: There are a number of studies done, and one of the most significant is a study of 63 different studies that show that people who either have left the faith or some religious faith or who don't adopt a religious faith, they score higher in intelligence tests. And so there is this sort of connection between, you know, intelligence and people who say, I don't believe. People who are open to experience. Now, this is one of the big five personality traits that psychologists say that we're born with, and it seems to be consistent throughout our life. And we are either open or closed to varying degrees to new experiences. Do you want to go skydiving? Yeah. Do you want to do bungee jumping? Sure. Do you want to go hear a Buddhist speaker down at the Student Union? I'm open to hearing new things. People who are more open to experience are significantly more likely than people who are a bit more closed off. And that seems to make sense because you're opening yourself up to new ideas, new ways of thinking. Whereas if you don't do that, then maybe you're not going to be challenged as much in what you believe. Those who have a low tolerance for authoritarian leadership should not be surprising, right? Because sometimes religious communities can be a bit overbearing. And if you come from one of those and you have a low tolerance for that, you're going to maybe buck against that. Then there are some values that we have. There are about 12 basic values that everyone has, and we hold them to varying degrees. None of these are better or worse than the other. We all esteem some of them. But there are a set of values that if you esteem them highly, you are more likely. These are actual predictors. One is if you score high in the value of self-determination, right? Doing what I want to do, my own freedom, my own autonomy, that's one. Another one is if you score high in what's sometimes called hedonism, which is pleasure is really important for you and seeking pleasure, that would be another one.
3: That's not everybody?
0: Well, see, that is everybody, but to varying degrees, right?
3: Yeah, yeah.
0: Everybody does want to be independent. Everyone wants their freedom. Everybody wants pleasure, but people for whom this is a really high, important, prioritized value,
3: yeah,
0: that's the difference.
3: Well, it's interesting. Even as you're talking, John, it's like I can picture a mom or a dad, you know, a husband or wife listening right now, and they've got their pencil out or they get their phone and they're jotting these down, and they're like, uh-oh. I mean, it just feels like it's stacking up.
0: Uh-huh.
3: I mean, definitely our sons, a couple of them are, they've ding, ding, ding, ding, every one of them so far. And again, I know you're not saying that means they're, but it does give an indication that they're going to be more open to this than anybody else,
0: sure,
3: right?
0: Yes.
3: Yeah. Yeah. Should we keep going? This is getting scary.
0: We can.
3: I'm kidding. Yeah, you don't need to do all of them.
0: Okay.
3: But as you look at that, you've got the personality, you've got values.
0: Yep.
3: What else is in there that would be really important for us to understand that this is a profile that's at least worth looking at?
2: Okay, Dave, who do you think would win a game about how well we know each other?
4: Me. Definitely me.
2: That confidence is exactly why we need Spouseology.
4: Challenge accepted. 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
0: Some college.
3: Some college.
0: Some college. Yeah. Huh. Yeah. Going off to college is significant. And one of the reasons why it's significant is not just because, you know, maybe college is some bastion of liberalism. I think that that's a problem. Mm. And I think that that can be the seeds of doubt for a lot of people. But it's also a time when young people leave home, right? And they're outside of their family environment where they maybe feel a bit more free to think about things and to question. They encounter new people, especially new people from different faith traditions or no faith tradition. And they say, I like these people. They're nice people. They're not people who, you know, I thought were wicked and evil and bad. And boy, some of them might even be a bit more moral than I am. That makes me question my own beliefs about things. It's also a time, I think, when young people begin to kind of figure out who their true self is. Mm. It's really easy if you're firstborn and you're a pleaser, you grow up and you adopt all the values and the beliefs that your family has placed, you know, into you. And you think that's really who you are. But at some point you say, I don't really think I do line up with that political party, or I don't really feel like, you know, this really is as important as my parents feel.
3: When your kid goes to college, it's a wonderful moment, but you're also scared to death because all those temptations are right there and they're not in your home anymore. And yet at the other side of it, it can be a great opportunity for God to meet. That's where I met him. You know, and it was like all those things were the end. They were empty. But I sort of had to walk through that to know that. And then I turned to Christ. So is it something we should be scared of? Probably not. Mm.
0: The ingredients can sound, you know, like they're very determinative. That that if my son or daughter checks off these boxes, then they're eventually going to leave the faith. Which is just clearly not the case.
3: Right.
0: My son is firstborn. He's intelligent. He is sort of a pleaser, a people pleaser, but he wants to do the right thing. And, you know, he does identify as a Christian. He believes that it's true. He wanted to get baptized. And then before he got baptized, he said to me, I got one question, though. And I said, yeah, what is it? He said, how do we know this is all true? And I said, okay, maybe we need to step back from getting baptized and go through this. And we need to start, you know, providing you with some reasons why that we think that it's true. And so we started watching a series of videos on the resurrection and on the existence of God. And I was fortunate enough because of my background and my education and my experience, I could pause those videos and say, now, I agree with what this guy on the screen is saying, but I want you to hear me present the argument against that.
2: Wow.
0: So that you know that this is not a slam dunk case, but that there is reason to believe, but faith is a matter of trust that goes a bit beyond the reasons. I want him to hear that from me. So in a way, it inoculates him when he gets to university. And one of the classic things that happens in intro to philosophy classes is they say, now here are the traditional arguments for the existence of God, right? And if you've just been given the existence of God arguments from the Christian side, you're going to walk into that class and think, yeah, of course God exists. Are you kidding me? These arguments are foolproof. And then you hear the professor say, yeah, this one doesn't seem to work. And here's a premise here that seems to fail. This doesn't necessarily follow. And you walk out with maybe a shaken faith.
3: Yeah.
0: But if you can introduce some of those challenges and say, look, these are the two competing views. You need to listen and then say, is there enough reason here that you have for a hope worth acting on? And that's sort of how I cash it out with my kids.
2: Some parents are thinking, I don't think that I could give the other side.
0: Yeah, that's right.
2: You know?
0: Yeah.
2: It's a good thing you wrote some good books and there's some other literature out there.
0: And there are some really great books that can do that, right? That will say, yeah, here's the argument from the Christian side. And now here's what the other side will say. And here's why we think we have good responses to that. And so that your faith is grounded in something rather than just kind of a blind leap.
2: I remember that in college, I took a religion class and this guy was probably an atheist that was my professor. And I was like, what? You know, I thought, oh, I'm going to take this religion class. It'll be all about Jesus and why it's so important and how it defends our faith. And I was like, this is crazy. Mm-hmm. But yeah, you're right. When you get to college, all of your faith is challenged.
0: Yeah, well, and not just on the existence of God, but the, one of the really big ones is the reliability of the Bible.
3: Right, right.
0: And this is the number one intellectual reason that people give for why they walk away from their faith. Now, I think that there's always more going on in deconversions, as there is in conversions. There's lots more because we're not just thinking things, right? We're feeling things and valuing things and worshiping things and loving things. But when someone leaves the faith, they will always say that they're leaving because they no longer believe that it's true. And one of the reasons why they don't believe it's true anymore is because they just came to the place where they don't think that the Bible, especially the New Testament, can be the word of God. And unfortunately, in the church, I think we have sort of set them up for that crisis of faith because we haven't done a really great job of letting young people know this is where the New Testament came from. Here's why we think this person wrote it. Here's how it was put together. This is why we think that it's reliable. It's just sort of something that's always been there and been part of their life, and they've never questioned where it came from. And then they go to university and they hear what would be more the skeptical, critical side of the history of the Bible. And they say, what? Are you kidding me? I never heard any of this. And I've interviewed a handful of people who just got angry and said, yeah, my parents in the church just lied to me about all this stuff.
3: I remember a guy came up to me at the church I pastored for 30 years after a sermon, and he said, hey, you know, you don't need to tell us who wrote the book and like what Ephesians is, a church in Ephesus, and what was going on. We know that stuff. You don't need to say that. I mean, you took so much time to explain that, and then you got into it. And I go, I'm not talking to you. He goes, what do you mean? I go, I hope you brought your neighbor. That's what we say all the time. Bring them. They're here. They don't know any of that. And they need to know that because they don't know who Paul is. They don't know there's a church. They don't even know this is a letter. I grew up around the church. I never knew an epistle was a letter until I was in college, you know? And so that kind of thing is really critical.
0: It is.
3: And, you know, I knew that in the last 10 or 15 years, whenever you're standing on a stage in a conference or preaching, the people in your audience have this in their hand.
2: Which is a phone.
3: Anything you say, they can check.
0: That's right.
3: In real time.
0: Yes.
3: And they will.
0: Yep.
3: You know, and I mean, 20 years ago, you can make an easy reliability of the Bible statement and let it go. Now you can't. You cannot say it. They're going to go, yeah, what he just said has been refuted by, you know, this scholar, this scholar, this scholar.
0: That's right.
3: It's a world that people have access to information that nobody ever had before. Only us highly scholared pastors and teachers did. And so it's a thinking world, right?
0: Yep. And one of the biggest influences in why people leave the faith is without question the internet. Without question the internet. I grew up in a town of about 75,000 people. There were three Christian radio stations that I could pick up when the sound skipped across Lake Superior and I could get it on a clear Saturday
3: night.
0: Hopefully
3: you got Family Life Today on
0: there. It might have been Family Life Today. and there were, of course, lots of churches, and there was a Christian bookstore in my town, and there was Christian television. I would suspect that there were maybe just a very small handful of atheist bookstores in the entire United States back in the 1980s. There were no atheist radio programs, no atheist radio networks. And to come across and to encounter counter arguments to all of the good apologetics that I had encountered was almost impossible. But the internet has just leveled the playing field.
3: Yep.
0: And has allowed 1,000 atheist apologists to bloom. And if you ever watch any of those murder mystery TV shows like 48 Hours or 2020 or Dateline.
3: Oh, and I watch them.
0: You are convinced halfway through you know who did it because they build the positive case,
2: yes.
0: Right? And then at the end, when they say, but here's what we haven't told you. And then they tell you all the rest of the story. You say, oh, I don't know who did it anymore. When all you hear is the positive side of the Christian arguments for the truth of the Bible, the existence of God, the truth of the resurrection, you can be incredibly confident. But when you encounter those counterarguments, then you say, wait a minute, I never heard any of this stuff before. And is there an answer to this? And the internet has allowed people to encounter those where before they had no access to it.
2: So what should a parent do as you're talking about this and their kids are scrolling and they're on the internet constantly reading the rebuttals to their faith? What's the next step for them?
0: Sure. One of the things I would say is that, you know, we have to be careful that we don't become all or nothing people where we say, look, you might encounter some bad stuff on the internet, so we're never going to use the internet. There's a ton of good things on the internet. But I think setting a framework for the usefulness of the internet is helpful. One of those is to say you're going to come across some things because there are arguments that people make against the Christian faith, and they can sound fairly persuasive. So here's what I want you to do. When you come across those, I just want you to suspend your judgment. I want you to hear what they have to say. Recognize that this is an internet website That may not be reliable. That may not be written by someone who really knows what they're talking about. This is a YouTube video made by someone that you don't really know. You don't really know how well educated they are. And then to say, all right, so now I've heard the other side. Are there answers to these questions? Is there helpful responses to that? And then as a parent with your child, you can say, let's dig into this. Mm. Let's look together to find out if Christians have responded to this. And sometimes what you find is, wow, Christians responded to this thousands of years ago. The early church fathers addressed this question. And this guy on the internet is like a really Johnny come lately to this discussion because he's raising stuff that has been addressed a long time ago, but it's new to you.
2: Mm.
0: And so I think that being involved with our kids, talking with our kids, staying on top of what they're looking at, we have a program on our internet Wi-Fi at home that tells us every website that our kids go to. Right? So we know what they're looking at. We feel that that's our responsibility as parents. They're not going to come across anything that's going to ever shock us or surprise us. And sometimes we can say, hey, I saw you were on that website. What'd you think of that?
2: That's a great question. What'd you think of that? Why are you on that website? You shouldn't be on that website. They're just telling lies.
0: That's right. Yeah.
2: Because they'll still look at it. They just won't tell you the next time.
0: Yes. And one of the underlying assumptions, I think, that really has a really negative impact when people come across this literature or this information on the internet and when we respond to it is if they're a young person who says, I'm seeking the truth and I'm wanting to know the truth about this, they know that as parents, we're fully invested in this. We have complete skin in the game, right? We have lots of reasons why we want this to be true and why we want them to be Christians. And so they're maybe hearing us as saying, yeah, they're saying all of this stuff, but that's because they really want it to be true. Mm. But you know what? These people who have left the faith, these people just seem to be dispassionate and truth seekers, and they're not trying to defend some kind of position and keep me in it. They're just seeking the truth.
2: Mm.
0: And I think that we have to address that and say, now what you also need to know is that just as Christian apologists believe that Christianity is true, of course they want it to be true, and they're making an argument because they want to convince you that it's true, don't think the other side is completely neutral and unbiased. Because if Christianity is right, then there is a brokenness and a hardness of heart and a spiritual component there that also sees the evidence from a particular perspective. And I think helping people recognize that can go a long way as well.
3: It'd be really interesting if your son or daughter at whatever age, I'm guessing middle school, high schoolish, starts to really question what you as a parent have handed down their whole life. You know, my vision is, wouldn't it be cool if the parent went on the journey with the son or daughter? Because, you know, we all know, most of us as parents don't know all the ins and outs of why we believe what we believe. You know, as a pastor, I saw that every week. It's like, wow, these most of the congregation doesn't even read the Bible. And if you ask them to defend it, they would not know the first thing because they just haven't.
2: Or even how the Bible was assembled.
3: Yeah, I'm not saying it's just where they are. This isn't what they've done. And so when their child starts to question that, they can't answer their questions because they don't know either. What if they went on a journey together? Say, man, you're asking some tough questions. Son, I do not know, but I'll go on this journey with you and let's find out the reliability, the truth, and let's live on that.
0: Yeah.
2: So we've been talking with John Marriott about his book, Before You Go, Uncovering Hidden Factors in Faith Loss. Did you resonate with his doubt?
3: Oh, yeah. I mean, we talked about it. I've struggled with doubt. I know a lot of people do, and this resource really helps. Mm. What a great conversation. We got John back tomorrow. But let me tell you, if you want to get this book, just go to familylifetoday.com, click on the link in the show notes and get it, and join us again tomorrow.
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7: The KCIS Seattle area forecast today, partly sunny after some morning clouds, highs near 60. 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
13: It has been a dark day in the church when preaching took a back seat. 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The church of Jesus Christ is always to be a place where preaching is prominent.
12: 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Today on Insight for Living, Chuck Swindoll brings us to the shore of the Sea of Galilee, where four ordinary fishermen were mending their nets and doing what they'd always done. And then Jesus walked by with two simple words that would turn their world upside down. Follow me. No questions, no long explanations of where they were going. Just a call to follow him. So what made these men drop their nets and leave their boats? And what might Jesus be asking of you? We begin by reading the passage together.
13: We are just underway in our journey through the Gospel by Mark. If you're unfamiliar with your Bible, it is the second book in the New Testament. Chapter 1, we'll begin our reading at verse 14 down through verse 20. You will also find an outline in the worship folder that I always fill out ahead of time. And during the message, you will, if you have a pen handy, you'll find that the thoughts will stay longer if you will write a few things down that will be helpful for you. Mark 1, beginning at verse 14. Now, after John had been taken into custody, Jesus came into Galilee preaching the gospel of God and saying, "The time is fulfilled and the kingdom of God is at hand. Repent and believe in the gospel." As he was going along by the Sea of Galilee, he saw Simon and Andrew, the brother of Simon, casting a net in the sea, for they were fishermen. And Jesus said to them, "Follow me, and I will make you become fishers of men." Immediately they left their nets and followed him. Going on a little farther, he saw James, the son of Zebedee, and John, his brother, who were also in the boat mending the nets. Immediately he called them, and they left their father Zebedee in the boat with the hired servants and went away to follow him.
12: 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Chuck titled today's message, Saying Yes to Christ's Call.
13: Every preacher remembers his first sermon, unfortunately. We were all younger back then, all less experienced, and most of all, we were scared out of our minds. And when that's true, you always say things that later you realize should never have been said. I could fill the next 30 minutes with my own stories. One former DTS faculty member told me when he first preached, he brought to his with his Bible to the pulpit 21 pages of notes. And just as he opened his Bible to preach, the notes just flew all over the platform. And he spent the first 2 or 3 minutes gathering the notes back together and realized when he did, he had forgotten to number the pages. The late, great S. Lewis Johnson, whom I always loved to hear preach, told our class that his first sermon was memorable. He said, thankfully, it was preached way out in the country. And he said, just as I stood up to preach, boom, the back doors burst open and in came a herd of goats. Climbed over the pews and around and bang, bang, bang, all kinds of noise. He said, I've been spending my years ever since then trying to get the goats out and the sheep in. Clever line. One of my first sermons I remember came when I was a student at Dallas Seminary, and the local funeral home needed someone to preach the service for a man who had no family left. No one. It'd be a small service, you don't have to preach very long. He didn't know it was my first sermon, and of course I didn't tell him. So when I showed up to preach, no one was there except a man sitting very near the back with a fox terrier in his lap. I learned later that the man who died left a boatload of money to the dog, and the man holding the dog is the lawyer in the church service. I don't know whether to preach on obedience or greed that day. One of the funniest true stories came from the back roads of Kentucky, where the funeral director didn't know it was the young man's first sermon, but he needed someone to preach a homeless person's service, and it would be held at the grave site, really at a pauper's cemetery. Well, the young man said he would do it, but he got lost going there, and he was one full hour late when he arrived. He had driven all around and finally came to the place, and by then the funeral director and everyone else had long since left. Only the grave diggers were sitting there and other members of the crew having their lunch. And he walked over and he looked at the hole and he saw that the lid of the vault was already in place and didn't know what else to do, but he turned to the workman standing there and opened his Bible and preached his sermon. Well, they stood up, put their cap over their hearts, and they listened as he finished his sermon. And then he felt led to sing Amazing Grace, How Sweet the Sound That Saved a Wretch Like Me. And one of the workers started to cry, and another, and before long, the preacher was weeping. And finally, he just sort of stopped. And he prayed with his head bowed low. He walked back to his truck. And just as he reached out to open the door, he overheard one of the workmen say, man, I ain't never seen nothing like that before. And I've been putting in septic tanks for 30 years. Don't know. Number one is you always need to know your audience when you preach a sermon. There once lived a man who preached his first sermon when he was about 30 years of age, and he not only knew his audience, he knew them better than he knew himself. And when he preached that sermon, everyone listened. In fact, they gathered and they sat down on this slope near a body of water, and he preached what came to be known as the Sermon on the Mount. Matthew covers the story or the sermon in chapters 5, 6, and 7, which we'll not turn to. But this was the first sermon he delivered, and what a masterpiece it was. It was the beginning of a lifetime of masterpieces, though his lifetime would last only 3.5 years on this earth. Interestingly, Mark doesn't even bother to mention the Sermon on the Mount or a number of other events as he moves quickly from Jesus' temptation in the wilderness to his ministry in Galilee. If you want it filled in, this passing of time that occurs that Mark doesn't cover, you'll need to read John chapter 1, verse 19, down through chapter 4, verse 54, and you'll cover those events. We'll turn to that in just a moment, but for now, our attention turns immediately, to use Mark's word, immediately we go to verse 14 of chapter 1, and just before we hear the words of the Master, we observe two things in this 14th verse. First, that John has been arrested and incarcerated. That's John the Baptizer. Last time we saw John, he was baptizing and preaching in the wilderness, and now we find John pushed away from the crowd and in fact taken and left in prison. The reason for it is covered in Mark chapter 6. When we get there, we'll return to that then, but not now. The point is, John is silenced, and the hope of Herod was to keep him silenced from him from here on. Though admittedly, he did see John as a bit of a novelty, and he enjoyed hearing what he had to say, though it never reached his heart. There are still a lot of people like that. John is arrested and incarcerated, but Jesus, we read in verse 14, begins his ministry in Galilee. You see the verse? After John had been taken into custody, Jesus came into Galilee preaching the gospel of God. Before we look at what Jesus said, let's observe where Jesus was. And right next to the scriptures, my favorite part of my Bible is found in the very back of the Bible, the maps. So if you will turn back to that section of your Bible, there really are maps there. I'm going to watch little dust pockets form around the seats as you turn back there, since you've not been there in a long time, quite likely. My map is map number 12, but yours may not be numbered that. The maps are numbered chronologically, and this one takes us to the ministry of Jesus. So if you'll find the map that describes the geography in the days of Jesus, and the reason for that is the map changes from one era to another, and so this one is important that you find. You know you are there when you come to the map that shows two bodies of water. Smaller body of water is to the north. The larger body is to the south, much larger. One is a body that is filled with living fish and other living organisms. The last one, the bottom body of water, is dead. Nothing there by way of fish life, organisms. Nutrients are there, but nothing else. The little serpentine body of water that trickles, or at least flows, from Galilee, the sea, down to the Dead Sea, is called the River Jordan. The Jordan River connects these two as the sea dumps into the body of water that's even lower than the Sea of Galilee. Look at the Sea of Galilee on your map. It's an inward lake of warm water called, interestingly, a sea, though it is, in fact, a lake. It's 12 and a half miles long. It's about 7.5 miles wide. It's located 680 feet below sea level, so it's low. It is also deep. It runs in its deepest part from somewhere between 80 and 160 feet deep. It's there on this body of water much of Jesus' ministry takes place. And it's around this body of water we find the area of Galilee. Look to the west, to the left of the lake, and you will see Galilee and all of those places. If you look at the south, at the northwest corner of the Sea of Galilee, up on the shoreline, you'll see the little town of Capernaum. We'll be there next time. But for now, we're along the shore of the Sea of Galilee. I love maps. So let's go back now to Mark chapter 1. Why would he minister early in the area of Galilee? Because it was less priest-ridden and certainly less Pharisee-dominated. More of the legalism rested in the south, in the region of Judea. Jesus was there and had been there, but his main ministry, at least as it's kick-started, if you will, takes place in Galilee. Here he is freer, much more able to minister, not so many obstacles, not so much of a hostile opposition, except from his own hometown. We'll get to that later also. Notice, if you will, in verse 14, he comes. His method is preaching the gospel of God. See the word preaching? It's the same Greek term as in 2 Timothy 4, verse 2, where Paul exhorts younger Timothy to preach the word. Keruso is the Greek term, and it means to make an authoritative proclamation, to be a herald before the public. In those days, kings would send out their edicts verbally, and they would hire, or they would have on what we would call their staff, their own courier, and he would go into the marketplace or the public square, and he would keruso the message. He would make an authoritative proclamation. It was always bold, and it always captured the attention of the public. It has been a dark day in the church when preaching took a back seat. It was never meant to be. The church of Jesus Christ is always to be a place where preaching is prominent. No minister should ever apologize for the bold proclamation of the message of Jesus Christ, of his word. When the preaching is replaced with something else, the church instantly loses its voice. It becomes less significant in the community and becomes less of a teaching place for the education of God's people. The preaching of the word is to include the declaration of the gospel as well as the communication of information regarding the Christian life. In this case, Jesus isn't at a church. He is along the shore of the Sea of Galilee, but he is making an authoritative proclamation regarding what? What is his message? Look, he is preaching the gospel of God. The word rendered gospel is euangelion. It means good news. It is good news of truth as opposed to the messages that were given in that day that were deceptive. It is a good news of peace as opposed to that which is chaotic and filled with unrest. It is a good news of hope in the midst of hopelessness and emptiness. It is good news of immortality, the life after this one in a world that's given to temporal happiness and momentary reliefs. Jesus' word regarding the gospel of God is a bold declaration, making people aware of their need for the living God. Now he gets even more specific. Mark adds with the word saying, verse 15, see, Jesus came into Galilee preaching the gospel of God and saying, and if you carry a Bible with red letters, that is those words spoken by Jesus, you immediately notice your text, the font, has turned red, because these are the first recorded words of Jesus in Mark's gospel. Not the first time he's preached. John covers that. Other gospels cover that, but this is the first time in Mark's gospel. Notice that his message has three characteristics. One, it is urgent and relevant. Two, it is transforming and personal. Three, it is free, based on grace. Let's go over all three of them. First, it is relevant. We read here, the time is fulfilled and the kingdom of God is at hand. There's urgency. Every time someone preaches, you ought to feel a sense of urgency. Another word is passion. Passion. it bothers me greatly that preachers bore audiences. As my dear friend Howie Hendricks puts it, a mist in the pulpit puts a fog in the pew. If the pulpit's sleepy, the congregation is snoring. The ministry of the word is always to be delivered on tiptoe. It is to be delivered with relevance and urgency. The kingdom is at hand. You have been waiting for Messiah. I am he, says Jesus. And he's able to stand before them personifying the message of Messiah. You've been looking for the coming of Messiah. You are looking at the one who qualifies, the fulfillment of God's promises. The kingdom has come and is at hand. Second, you will notice his message is transforming and personal. Repent. Repent. What does that word mean? Listen carefully. It means to change the mind. To change the mind. Meta, around. Nous, mind. Metanoeo is to change the mind. What does that mean? A person without Christ lives in sin. If you've never trusted the Lord Jesus Christ, you may not look like a sinner. You may look like other believers sitting around you. You may not even sound like you are depraved and debauched in your soul. You may pay your bills and certainly take care of your family and live a responsible life, but you are living without God and without Christ. Your whole life, your frame of reference is sinful. Your motivation is sinful. Your goals in life are self-serving. Your purpose for living is to please yourself, to find happiness, to take care of just your own and very few others. You are not by nature generous. You are not by nature giving. You are driven by selfishness and sinfulness. Most places won't tell you that. Count on it. Here, you'll hear about it. Jesus is declaring you need to repent. In other words, change your mind regarding a lifestyle and a mentality of sinfulness and turn toward the gospel, the good news of Christ. And how do I do that? I believe. Think of them as going together. Don't separate them. You haven't really believed in the Lord Jesus until you have turned from a mentality toward trusting in sinfulness and turning toward the one who can forgive you of your sin. You have not really repented, that is in full sense, you've not really turned until you've believed in the Lord Jesus. And please observe, it stops with the word believe. Believe. Don't add one thing to it. The gift of God is the free gift. Don't force people to make Jesus Lord of their lives before they can believe in the Savior. That's called lordship salvation. Stay away from it. It will confuse you. There are many who teach you must be sincere. You must be deeply committed. You must follow Christ with your whole heart. And if things aren't transformed in your life, you didn't really believe. You just claimed to have believed. That's adding to the message of salvation. Do I not believe in lordship? Oh, I do with my whole heart. But I don't believe a sinner can trust in the Lord Jesus Christ. He can only trust in the Savior. Jesus died for me. How can I know Jesus? I must believe in him. That is, I acknowledge before you, God, that I'm a sinner, and I know Christ can forgive me of my sins, and I trust in him and him alone, by faith alone, because of grace alone. It's a message that's freely given. Well, isn't there a purpose in the Christian life? Absolutely. Now that I've come to Christ, I need to grow in him, and that's where lordship plays its part. But don't be confused about it. One man put it this way: many Christians today disagree over what a person must do and believe in order to become a Christian. Some attempt to front load the gospel, which includes adding the need to confess all known sins and committing one's life for service to Christ as a condition for gaining the free gift of eternal life. Well, the point is, that's not free. You're adding to it in order to receive it. For others, he continues, there's the need for backloading the gospel, stipulating that if a person truly believes in Christ, there will be a changed life evidenced by continued good works. If there is not enough visible change, then the reception of eternal life was a mere profession. You know the problem with that? You never know when it's enough. You know, I'm sometimes criticized for teaching easy believism. Well, what's hard believism? What's hard believism? I do believe that you must believe. And I do believe that the Lord offers the message of repent and believe to this day. That's the good news. And when you trust in the Lord Jesus with your heart and your soul, you turn to Him. Simple prayer. Lord, I realize I'm lost. I believe Jesus can save me from my sins, and I trust in Him. You have believed. He who has the Son has the life. He who does not have the Son of God does not have the life. That's His message. Don't try to make a gift cost anything. It's free. It's free. Jesus paid it all. That's where the cost is paid. Jesus paid it all. All to Him I owe. Sin left a crimson stain. He washed me white as snow, the old hymn goes.
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6: Hey, fear is an old band. 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If you aren't afraid of a gun pointed at your head, you're going to get shot. And if you aren't afraid of God sometimes, you're probably worshiping an idol. The scripture says it's a fearful thing to fall into the hands of the living God. Scripture also says that love casts out fear, and God loves you, and He's your Father. Take your fears to Him. You may still have a bit of fear, but then, as I said, that's not all bad. I'm Steve Brown. You think about that. Share what you just heard with a friend. 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
8: Hey, what's going on? 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Isaiah 43 says, "See, I am doing a new thing." 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
10: You know that the Bible says that God wants to provide rest for our soul. Do you have a tired soul? Are you worn out spiritually? Do you wonder sometimes if the walk is worth it? Well, don't miss today and tomorrow for a great passage of scripture from Matthew chapter 11 and from the book, The Battle for Your Soul. We're going to talk about rest for your soul. In this new book, The Battle for Your Soul, the first section of the book is called The War Zone. And the war zone for every believer is your soul. So many people go through their whole life not even realizing that they have a soul or that their soul is who they really are. And we've written this book to fix that problem. I hope you'll get your copy of it either by sending a gift to Turning Point during the month of October and requesting your copy, having it sent to your home, or by going to one of the major bookstores in your community and getting it. 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And hopefully these words that were written for you will strengthen and help you in your walk with Christ. Hey, don't forget, Turning Point has a magazine. If you're not getting it, you should ask about it when you call or write. We'd be happy to provide it for you, and it will be a blessing to you. It will feed your soul, that's for sure, and it'll be something you will want to continue to get month after month. Right now, we're going to begin this two-day discussion

I am the missingest man in New York. Investigators explored every possibility imaginable: kidnapping, murder, organized crime, even suicide. Theories multiplied, but answers never came. And despite years of searching, authorities never did determine exactly what happened to Joseph Crater. But among all the mysteries surrounding his disappearance, there was one haunting piece of evidence. Back at home, his wife discovered an envelope stuffed with cash and a short handwritten note from her husband containing only five words: "Am very weary, love, Joe." I think if we consider that, most of us will say there have been times when we have been very weary. Not just weary in body, but weary in soul. When I ask people how they're doing, quite often they say, "You know, Pastor Jeremiah, I'm really tired." And I know what they mean when they say that. They're kind of worn out from the pressures of life. And maybe you're tired from trying to hold your family together. Maybe you're carrying financial pressure, going through a health struggle, or the weight of expectations that never seems to let up. Maybe you lie awake at night worrying about the future. A writer by the name of Jane Wagner once said, listen to this, "Reality is the leading cause of stress for those who are in touch with it." Someone has said, we all experience the five C's of life: change, conflict, criticism, concerns, and crisis. And if one of those hasn't worn you down yet, just wait, it's on its way. The question before us today is this: what does Jesus have to say to people who are carrying heavy burdens? Does he care about those of us who are exhausted and overwhelmed? I believe he does. And I want to show you why I believe that from the Word of God. In Matthew 11, verses 28 to 30, we read these special words. These are the words of Jesus: "Come to me, all you who labor and are heavy laden, and I will give you rest. Take my yoke upon you and learn from me, for I am gentle and lowly in heart, and you will find rest for your souls. For my yoke is easy and my burden is light." Through the centuries, these words have captured the hearts and imagination of countless people. Artists, hymn writers, preachers, ordinary believers have all tried to portray the beauty of this invitation. One of the most famous statues in the world is called Christus, sculpted by Danish artist Bertel Thorvaldsen. It portrays Jesus standing with outstretched arms, inviting weary people to come to him. And the inscription at the base of the sculpture just reads, "Come unto me." That statue captures the spirit of this portion of God's word. Jesus' words are unique to Matthew. In other words, they're not in Luke and John and Mark. But here in this setting, we see Jesus looking out over the people of his day and seeing them as sheep without a shepherd. And underneath all their religion, confusion, questions, he saw weary souls that were searching for God. So he gives an invitation. What is an invitation? It says, "You are welcome here. I want you to come." And the Bible contains a number of unforgettable invitations. Remember when Noah invited all the people into the ark, and Moses called Israel to walk out of Egypt into the promised land? Isaiah the prophet records these words, "Come, everyone who thirsts." And at the end of the Bible, in the book of Revelation, we read, "Whoever desires, let him take the water of life freely." But ladies and gentlemen, there's never been an invitation like the one Jesus gave in Matthew 11, 28. It wasn't addressed to kings or celebrities. It was given to ordinary people who carry burdens just like you and I carry, that sometimes just seem too heavy to bear. Matthew 11, 28, "Come to me, all you who labor and are heavy laden, and I will give you rest." When Jesus said come, he wasn't making a casual suggestion. He was giving a clear and compassionate invitation. He saw people burdened by life,

0: And he called them to himself. He said, if you're burdened, come to me. I want you to notice with me who was on this invitation list. Those who labor and those who are heavy laden. Those two phrases I want to unpack for a moment, because together they describe so many of us. The burdened, those who labor. This describes people who are completely worn out. It speaks of someone who has pushed himself to the limit, working, striving, worrying, and trying to hold everything together until they are drained physically, emotionally, and spiritually. Jesus is not talking about someone who just had a bad day. He's talking about the person who says, I've tried, I've carried this as long as I can, and I don't know if I have anything left. I don't know if you've ever been there, but I know a lot of people who have, and while I may not have been there, I've been close. But this invitation goes even further. It also is directed toward those who are carrying crushing sin. The psalmist wrote, my iniquities have gone over my head like a heavy burden. They are too heavy for me. There's a burden that comes from living apart from God. Some people think they don't want to be Christians because they will lose all of their fun. They won't have fun anymore. What they don't realize is they carry a burden that is exactly the opposite of fun. There is stress in sin. Paul Myers, who founded the radio program Haven of Rest, described the crushing burden of sin in his own life before he came to Christ. He said, one winter morning in San Diego, after I had wandered many miles along the waterfront in a daze, I turned my steps toward my hotel room. I had been drinking heavily for weeks. My mind was tortured by the thoughts of the wife and four children I had deserted. I had dragged my family down with me until they were living in a little hovel, and then I just deserted them. I had suffered a complete nervous breakdown, and the future held no promise. What he said is a description of what happens to so many people. You may not know it because it's not usually described. But if you get into their lives and they come open to you, you discover they're living a life that is described like that of Paul Myers. That is what sin does. It drains your hope. It leaves your soul exhausted. But the good news is that Jesus is the great sin bearer, and he comes to you to lift your burden of sin from you. Behold, the Lamb of God who takes away the sin of the world. Or 1 Peter 2, who himself bore our sins in his own body on the tree, that we, having died to sins, might live for righteousness, by whose stripes you were healed. Often when people have become Christians and they have talked to me, they have described it like this. They've said, Pastor, it felt like a weight was lifted off my shoulders. It was the weight of sin. In John Bunyan's classic allegory, Pilgrim's Progress, he pictures Christian beginning a journey carrying a heavy burden on his back, a symbol of the guilt and weight of sin. He travels through dangers and struggles and doubts, searching for peace with God. At one point in the journey, Christian comes to a hill where a cross stands above an open tomb. The moment he reaches the cross, the burden suddenly slips from his shoulders and tumbles down the hill and falls into the tomb and disappears forever. For the first time, Christian feels completely free. Overcome with joy and gratitude, he stands there amazed that the cross could remove a burden he had carried for so long. Tears fill his eyes as he realizes he has found rest through Christ's sacrifice. Bunyan's description is unforgettable. Jesus invites the weary and burdened people to come to him, not to earn salvation, but to receive it as a free and undeserved gift. Notice Jesus does not say, try harder. That's what most of us do. Jesus says, come to me, the burdened. And then he adds to his description of those for whom this invitation is intended, the burned out. And then Jesus said, all you who are heavy laden. Here Jesus was describing people carrying burdens placed upon them by others. The religious leaders of his day had turned God's law into a crushing system of rules and expectations. Some experts say there were more than 500 or 600 of them beyond the law, beyond the Ten Commandments. People were exhausted trying to keep all those rules and all those measurements. And here is how Jesus described what was going on. In Matthew 23, he says, the scribes and the Pharisees bind heavy burdens, hard to bear, and lay them on men's shoulders, but they themselves will not move them with one of their fingers. Jesus was addressing people who were experiencing what we call burnout. Now, I've heard that term all of my pastoral life, probably have even said something like, I fear that I might be headed toward burnout. But ladies and gentlemen, burnout is not working too hard. Burnout is working too hard at something you can't do. It's working too hard at something that won't work. Burnout is not just working hard, it's working towards something that cannot be achieved. It is fatigue and frustration from efforts that don't bring any fulfillment. In Jesus' day, people tried desperately to meet the overwhelming demands, yet they knew inwardly they could never do it. And the result was exhaustion of soul, burnout. Things haven't changed much, have they? I mean, burnout has been called the malady of the overcommitted, and it is more prevalent now than ever, because those who truly want their lives to matter often feel this strain. But let me tell you something. Burnout will come when you keep trying to do what you can't do. And as unbelievers, trying to go to heaven in your own strength is an undoable task. So many people feel like if they just do enough good things, they will be all right for heaven. But heaven isn't about people who do good things. It's about God who did the one thing which was necessary. He gave us his son to be our substitute. So when we put our trust in him, we can go to heaven. Listen to what Jesus says. He says, come to me and I will give you rest. It's just that simple. All you have to do is accept Jesus' invitation and give your heart to him, and he's promised you a different kind of life. Years ago, there was a famous scholar named John Duncan who taught at the Edinburgh University. He was famous for his knowledge of Hebrew and the ancient languages. It was so extraordinary that students jokingly said he probably prayed in Hebrew as well. But one evening, two students quietly stood outside his bedroom door, expecting to hear deep theological prayers filled with impressive language and scholarship. Instead, through the keyhole, they heard a simple childlike prayer. This great intellectual giant prayed, gentle Jesus, meek and mild, look upon this little child. Pity my simplicity. Let me come to you. That is the heart of this invitation. You don't have to impress Jesus. You don't have to come to him polished and all cleaned up. You simply have to respond to him as you are. He invites you to come. Come to me, all you who are heavy laden and burdened. But then, after the invitation in this passage of scripture, we have some instruction. In verses 29 and 30, we are told how to find rest. Very interesting passage of scripture. Matthew 11, 29, take my yoke upon you and learn from me, for I am gentle and lowly in heart, and you will find rest for your souls, for my yoke is easy and my burden is light. In Bible times, a yoke was made to fit around an animal, and skilled carpenters would smooth the rough places and shape the yoke carefully so that it would rest on the shoulders of an ox. A bad yoke rubbed and wounded, a good yoke fit well. When Jesus removes our burdens, he gives us another one. This one is entirely different from the one we carried before. Dr. Paul Brand explained it this way. Jesus offers us each a well-fitted yoke. He does not call us to the kind of rest that means inactivity or laziness. that would lead to spiritual atrophy. Instead, he promises a burden designed to fit my frame, my individual needs, my strengths, and my capabilities. I come to him weary and heavy laden. He removes those crushing burdens that would destroy any human being and replaces them with the yoke of appropriate stress designed specifically for me. I've read this passage, as you have, all my life. And I remember when I first read it, I had this picture of a yoke of oxen with Jesus on one side and me on the other side. And together, me and Jesus, we were pulling the load. But when I studied the passage more carefully, I discovered that is not what Jesus meant at all. You see, in Jesus' day, taking someone's yoke was a common rabbinical expression for becoming that person's disciple. To take a teacher's yoke meant to place yourself under his instruction, under his leadership, under his authority. So when Jesus says, "Take my yoke upon you and learn from me," he is really saying, "Become my disciple, bring your life under my direction, let me shape the way you think and live." If you study the life and teaching of Jesus, you discover something very clear. Jesus asks for everything. He doesn't say, "Give me 90% of your life, you can keep 10%, do what you want." No, he says, "Give me everything. Every area, every corner of your heart, bring that under my authority." That's difficult because we naturally want to hold something back. I'm that way, you're that way. We want Christ to guide part of our lives, and we continue controlling the rest. But the truth is this: no Christian can ever truly experience peace while fighting against the lordship of Christ. Let me tell you where stress often comes from in my life. Over here is one circle representing what I believe God wants for my life and my ministry, my vision, my goals. Over here is another circle which represents my own ambitions, my preferences, and my plans. And the exhaustion comes from when those two circles do not line up. God is leading in one direction, in this circle. I'm going over here in my circle. And until you can get those circles to come together, there's this tension that pulls apart what he wants, what you want. As a Christian, you know better. You know that what you're doing is not necessarily the Lord's will, but you pull against it, and then we wonder why we have stress. Jesus is teaching something very simple here. If you want rest, bring those two circles together. Let his will become your will. Let your will become his will. Stop trying to live for two different agendas at the same time. And that is exactly how Jesus lived. You know, one of the things I always have thought was strange about Jesus, and you can disprove this for me if you're a New Testament reader, but Jesus never seems to be in a hurry. Have you ever noticed that? I never noticed Jesus running from this place and running from that place in a frenzy like we normally do. He was always at peace, and he walked. Remember when Lazarus died? Jesus took a day off before he went to take care of it. He was always at peace. And one of the reasons he had peace in his life is described in words that come from his own mouth. Very seldom do you see this in the New Testament where Jesus describes his inner feelings. But in John 8:29, he said this, "I always do those things that please him." Jesus was at peace because he lived under one agenda. He'd have to worry about what anybody else wanted him to do. He always did those things that pleased the Father. One reason many of us live with so much stress is because we're trying to manage too many agendas. We're trying to please ourselves, our friends, our families, our employers, our culture, our teachers. And somewhere in the middle of that, we try to please God too. When I came here back in 1981, this church was one church in three locations. I try not to think about it too much. It was a very stressful time. Every church had their own ideas of what I should do and who I should take care of. If I was here, I should have been downtown. If I was downtown, I should have been up north. It all came to grips one night when I was downtown after church on a Sunday night. One of the ladies of the church, I don't remember who she is, and I'm kind of glad because I'd probably still be mad at her, but she came up to me And she said, she stuck her finger in my face. She said, I just want you to understand something, young man. She said, you work for me. You work for us. You get your check from us. You do what we tell you to do. You work for us. And you know, the thought of working for that woman really was stressful to me. First of all, it wasn't true, but if it were true, that would have been an awful experience. And I remember thinking, you know what? I don't work for you. I work for Almighty God. Now, that doesn't mean I'm not concerned about what others say. But if you're a pastor of a church of 8,000 people or whatever we have, and you think you're going to be able to please everybody in that church, you're in for a rude awakening. I have never been able to prove any way possible for anyone to make everybody in this church happy. Most of you are happy, and for that I'm glad. But somebody's always got an issue, and they always think you're the one who's supposed to fix it. Early in my time here, I came to grips with the fact that I must live out my life before an audience of one. The most important thing for me to do, and the best thing I could do for this church, was to walk every day as best I knew how in the will of God. I discovered that everybody I met had a determination about who I should be and what I should be, and those first few years were very confusing to me until I settled in on this truth. I stand before God, and one day I will give an account to Him, not of just what I do in the church, but my whole life, my priorities, my personal walk with Him. And what is true for me is true for you. Hey, tomorrow we'll finish up this discussion on Matthew 11, 28 to 30, rest for your soul. And then on Thursday and Friday, we're going to talk about restored souls. Do you remember what the psalmist said? He restoreth my soul. 2 days of discussion about what that means coming up Thursday and Friday from the book, The Battle for Your Soul, the 240-page hardcover that just was released in the early days of October is available now to you, yours for a gift of any amount to Turning Point. 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Thank you for your gift. We'll see you tomorrow.
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3: The KCIS Seattle area forecast today, partly sunny after some morning clouds, highs near 60.
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9: Hey, Josh here with you. 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
1: You know, all the talk these days about end times is a very hot topic. 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Well, what's the truth? How do we know what's really going to happen? Is there a clear word about prophecy in the scripture? Well, you bet there is, and stick around. We're going to look at it together.
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1: From the beginning of mankind right to today, we have been fascinated and desperate to know about the future. And you say, well, wait a second, where do you get that? There's people that would never think of making a major decision or never think of going throughout their day until they read their horoscope in the morning. There's other people who regularly will see a palm reader and try and discern, you know, what's the future and what's God have for me or what's going to happen. You know, we live in a world that is really enamored and we long to know what's the future going to hold. And the teaching of the Lord Jesus in the New Testament, Old Testament, it is filled. The core teaching, it's filled with prophecy. When the Bible was written, 1/4 of all Old and New Testament passages speak to the issue of prophecy. 1 out of every 5 verses of the Apostle Paul relate to prophecy. In this book in 1 Thessalonians, which is one of the earliest books, so it's a foundational doctrine. How does Paul end chapter 1? The Lord's return. How does he end chapter 2? The Lord's return. How does he end chapter 3? The Lord's return. Now in chapter 4, he's going to broaden it and really give some teaching about the return of the Lord with regard to believers and the return of Christ with regard to how we relate to the world around us. And so when you bring up the return of Christ and the end of the world, you often have a number of what I think are predictable responses. If you want to pull out your teaching notes, let me highlight 2 or 3 just by way of remembrance. When you bring up the end times, I find there's one group that has what I call an unhealthy preoccupation with it. They're the fanatics, the date setters, the predictors. These are the group of people that are so heavenly minded, they're really not much earthly good. A second group you have is what I call the fearless skeptics. These are people that say, hey, the world's never going to change. It's been bad. It's been good. Christ isn't going to return. It's a myth. Someone made it up. This whole idea about Jesus returning, about another world, about an afterlife, is just a crutch that weak people need because the world is hard. And they just don't buy. Third group is what I call the fearfully confused. They've heard words like rapture, tribulation, second coming, great white throne, and they just have all these things blowing around in their mind, and they really don't have a clue of how it all works. And so it produces confusion and really sometimes some fear. And isn't it interesting that really times haven't changed much? The Apostle Paul, in one of his earliest books, is going to write to a group of people, and he addresses all three of those groups. Remember the group that had an unhealthy preoccupation with the Lord's return? In fact, they got so focused on the Lord's return, they quit their job, started, you know, bumming around, mooching and loafing off the church, and that's all they could think or talk about, and they were busybodies. The Apostle Paul said, hey, wait a second. A proper understanding of the return of Christ means you get a job, you mind your own business, you support yourself, and you have a sterling testimony in your work for the sake of Christ. Now what he's going to do is address the other two groups. If you want just a little preview, in chapter 4, verses 13 to 18, he's going to give hope to those that are fearful and confused. And he's going to speak to the church. He's going to say, you've gotten some bad information about the return of Christ. Let me clear up for you some important data with regard to the Lord's return, and he will introduce the clearest teaching in all of the New Testament on what's called the rapture, and we'll look at it. Then he's going to shift, and he makes a real break chapter 5, verse 1, he's going to say, but there's some other information that I've already taught you about the Lord's return. You know it from the Old Testament. You know it from the teachings of Jesus. You know it when I was with you. Remember, he's writing this document about 18 to 24 months later after he visited with him. And he's going to talk about the day of the Lord and prophecy in general. And he's going to give us as believers a manual, if you will, about how to respond to people that we're going to need to warn them and to win them in a very winsome way. Let's look at how he gives hope to the fearful. 1 Thessalonians 4, 13 through 17. You may want to open up your Bibles and follow along. And really, as you analyze and study this passage, there's three major questions that come up. And he's going to ask and answer them in this passage. The first question they have is, what happens to a believer when he or she dies? The answer is going to be out of verses 13 and 14, that the certainty of a believer's resurrection is based on the fact of Christ's resurrection. See, they got some bad information, and they're getting a little fearful, and they're saying, now what happens when someone actually dies? Beginning at verse 13, please take a pen if you have it and jot down, if you will, the word but before the word brothers. The NIV doesn't have it, but it's important because he's giving a contrast. He says, but brothers, we do not want you to be ignorant about those who've fallen asleep or to grieve like the rest of men who have no hope. And then add the little phrase, for if, because it's a conditional, it's called a first class condition, assumed to be true. For if we believe that Jesus died and rose again, then is the idea, we believe that God will bring with Jesus or through Jesus those who have fallen asleep in him. And so he's answered the first question, and basically it's just to arrest their fears. He said, you can know with 100% bank on it accuracy that we know Jesus rose from the dead. We have eyewitnesses, over 500 of them. The fact that he rose from the dead, you can know that when a believer dies, that believer, man or woman, will be raised also. Second question that pops up. Okay, Paul, we got it for us. But what about our loved ones? What about the mom, the dad, the child that died before us? His answer is going to be that the Christian dead will rise first and share in the kingdom. Look at verse 15. For according to the Lord's own word, we tell you that we who are still alive, who are left until the coming of the Lord when he comes, will certainly not precede those who have fallen asleep. And so his teaching is going to be, hey, you have a mom, dad, brother, sister, friend who's died already. You don't have to be uptight and think that they're not going to get in on the resurrection. Well, then the third question pops up. Notice now in verses 16 and 17, the answer is going to be the rapture of the church. He's going to teach more clearly here than anywhere in the New Testament about the rapture of the church. And in about 5 minutes, you'll understand if you're thinking, the rapture of the church, what's that mean? You'll find out. Verse 16, for the Lord himself will come down from heaven. It's the return of Christ. Notice he doesn't send a messenger boy. The Lord himself will come down from heaven. Now notice how he does it. There's three characteristics of his return. First, with a loud command. Second, with the voice of the archangel. And third, with the trumpet call of God. And then what will happen? And the dead in Christ will rise first. Who's going to be resurrected? Anyone who's ever believed in God? Does it say that? No. Who's going to be resurrected? The dead in Christ. Those people who've trusted in Christ. From the birth of the church, Acts chapter 2, to the present when he's speaking, he says, something's going to happen. The Lord's going to come back. Okay, you got that? Got that. How's it going to happen? It's going to start out with a shout or a loud command. The word in classical Greek gave reference to an authority or a general giving a command to superiors that must be carried out. God is commanding, okay, now it's time. This command is going to be announced. Literally, it's an archangel. We know that Michael is an archangel. We know there's other archangels. So we don't know exactly which archangel it is, but it's going to be announced by an archangel. Then, after the announcement, there's going to be a boo, kind of that shofar horn. And it's not going to sound anything like that. But there's going to be the blowing of a trumpet. And when there's this blowing of the trumpet, then the action is going to take place. And those who died in Christ are going to be resurrected.
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1: Now jot down 1 Corinthians chapter 15, verse 51 through 54, because we're going to pick up right there the commentary on this event. Listen carefully. The Apostle Paul writes about this event. Listen, I tell you a mystery. And by the way, anytime the Apostle Paul uses the word mystery, it's not a secret, but he uses the word mystery to say, I'm giving you information that hasn't been revealed before. God's revealed it. It's a mystery. In other words, other people in times past don't know about this. This is a new teaching from God. What's he say? Listen, I tell you a mystery, and here's the mystery. Not the resurrection. We all knew about that. Here's the mystery. We will not all sleep or die, but we will all be changed. Ooh. But Paul, could you run that by us again? Yeah. We will not all sleep. Everyone in the world won't necessarily die. It's the same word for sleep. A Christian has died. But we will all be changed or transformed. Now listen, and he gives it to us. How? In a flash, in the twinkling of an eye, at the last trumpet. Now listen to this. For the trumpet will sound, the dead will be raised imperishable, and we will be changed or transformed. The moment a believer dies, their spirit or the immaterial part, spirit and soul, is immediately with God. That comes with Christ. Those believers in Christ are resurrected, and then after that, it means immediately, following. It's kind of like a race, and those of us who may happen to be alive at the rapture will lose by a hair. It'll go zoop, zoop, okay? Those people who've died, zoop. Those who haven't, zoop, we're right behind them. After that, we who are still alive and who are left will be caught up together with them. Who's them? Those resurrected saints in the clouds to meet the Lord in the air. Where are we going to go and what are we going to do? Well, next line. And so we will be with the Lord forever. Now, the little word caught up, circle in your notes, will you? It literally means to seize, to carry off, or to snatch away suddenly. It's reference to the transport of a person from one place to another. It's used 12 times in the New Testament. Let me give you two other examples so you get the idea that this rapture. Now, you're thinking to yourself, no, it says caught up. Where do people get this rapture stuff? It means caught up, seized, or snatched. When it was translated in Latin, the Latin word for this word here is rapturo. And so as you know, Latin was a very common language, and so the word rapturo came into being and people called it the rapture. But see, what the Bible clearly teaches is that those of us who may be alive at the time of the rapture will not precede those who've died in Christ, but they will be resurrected, and then after that, we will be right behind them. And then we'll have a reunion. And notice the reunion is we'll see and recognize one another, and we'll be with the Lord, and then we'll all head out to heaven. Charles Ryrie gives a very brief, succinct overview of the rapture that I found very helpful. And under five aspects of the rapture, let me just highlight what he's put there and also a chart, because some of you are just about at the point where, you know, I think I got an idea what this passage is talking about, but what about the tribulation and what about the second coming and how does all this fit together? So let me do a brief review that I think will put the pieces of the puzzle in place. First, the five aspects of the rapture. One, you have the return of Jesus for his church. That was in verse 16, the first portion. The key word to write under that is the word imminent. Imminent. The word imminent literally means something hanging over your head that could fall at any time. The rapture requires no other prophetic event to occur on the calendar of God's timetable. It could happen today at 12:05. It could happen tomorrow at 11:57. It could happen next week, next month. Nothing has to happen in Israel. Nothing has to happen anywhere. The rapture can occur anytime. And when you understand that, it will change how you live, how you believe, and how you behave. First John tells us that a proper study of prophecy causes us to fix our eyes on the person of Christ, and as we do, it is the hope of his return and the lack of awareness of when it exactly will be that purifies us, because we live thinking moment by moment, maybe today. Ryrie goes on to say that not only then is there return of Christ that is imminent, there's the resurrection of the dead. This is the first resurrection. It's of the church, and we'll talk later, and I'll give you some information about how you can discover the resurrection of Jewish believers and Gentile believers. Third, there's the actual rapture of the church, where we meet Jesus in the air and meet our loved ones who've died. Then there's the reunion of believers with Christ and with each other. What a great thought. People that you love, the people that are in Christ. You know, death isn't forever for believers. That's why he said, I don't want you to be ignorant, brethren. I don't want you to grieve like those who don't have hope. You grieve, but not like those who don't have hope. In fact, notice he says there's reassurance, the reassurance of hope in the face of death. Can you say that? Can you say that for you, and can you say that for the people you care most about? Finally, at the bottom, you see a brief picture that I'm just going to allude to, because many of you are going to get excited, and I'm glad. And you're going to think, you know what? I've got to start reading about prophecy, and I want to learn about this. And what you're going to do is you're going to go home, and you're thinking, prophecy, let's see. Revelation. I'm going to read Revelation. And you're going to get to about chapter 8, and then you're going to say, man, this is nuts. I don't understand any of this. So let me give you the cliff notes. Let me just give you the cliff notes of the book of Revelation and prophecy. And there's much, much more. But here's the cliff notes. You have Christ's death and resurrection. That was prophesied. And then we have the church time where we are here. And then what we've just talked about, Jesus will come. There'll be the rapture. Notice he doesn't come to the earth. We meet him in the clouds. And then immediately after the rapture, a series of events will happen very quickly. There will be a peace accord signed in the Middle East that will blow people's mind. The emergence of the Antichrist will come, and there will be such chaos, he'll promise hope and peace, and people will say, hey, yeah, let's give this guy the ball. He'll have supernatural powers, and for the first 3.5 years of the tribulation, it'll be like, hey, this is great. The church will have been raptured out, and that won't be done in a secret or in a corner. People will make up all kind of bizarre stories to talk about what happened to those people and why. Many people will be like people, maybe even some of you in this room, who understand the story, who said, I'll wait till later, and the rapture will occur, and they will go through the tribulation, and they will trust in Christ during that time. God says he will send 144,000 evangelists, Jewish evangelists, because he's going to go after his people and love them and draw them back. And then the second half of this 3.5 years will be chaos, judgment, wrath, like you cannot imagine. So in the little section where there's the tribulation between the rapture and Christ's return, write Revelation, R-E-V, period, 6 through 18. And as you read through that, you'll know, oh, that's what's occurring here. Then Christ's return, that's chapter 19. That's the battle, literally, it's a war of Armageddon. And then chapter 20 will talk about the literal thousand-year reign. Well, Christ is coming back, and he will fulfill every promise that he made to the nation of Israel. At the end of that time, there will be one last sort of hoopla, and you can read about that, and there will be final judgment, and then there will be a new heaven and a new earth. Revelation 20 tells you about that thousand-year reign, and then eternity, the new heaven, new earth, is described in chapter 21 and 22. So you've got the cliff notes, and so as you read through, that'll give you some understanding. Now, you'll still find significant confusion, but this little book, one, I like it because it's thin. There's a high correlation between thin books and what gets read. Second, it's very brief and clear. It's called Come Quickly, Lord Jesus, What You Should Know About the Rapture by Dr. Charles Ryrie. Now, those of you that have been around the block, questions have popped up in your mind. Don't some people believe differently about the rapture and mid and post? Absolutely. All those are covered here. I can't cover all that. They're covered clearly, fairly. Well, what about the millennial kingdom and how's that populated? Covered here. What about that passage in Revelation 3? Covered here. So that's the Cliff Notes.
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1: When you think about prophecy, what comes to your mind? I think there's about four major responses in our day, and I'd like to walk through them very briefly. And I'd like to ask you, as I'm speaking, kind of put a check mark next to the one that most honestly reflects your attitude. The first attitude is an unhealthy preoccupation. There are some people that it is all they think about, and this is obviously an unbiblical attitude. The second one is the other extreme, what I would call fearless skepticism. This is like, you know what, people have been talking about the end of the world forever and Jesus and coming back. I don't buy any of that stuff. I just don't buy in at all. That really neglects about one-fifth of the biblical teaching, which revolves around the prophetic word. The third attitude is what I call fearful confusion. People hear about Armageddon, they hear about the rapture, they hear about, oh, this and that, and they go, oh, gosh, I don't know what's going to happen, and I'm afraid, and I read the Bible, and I'm all confused, and this teacher says that, and this teacher says that, and that teacher says this, and this book says this one thing, and you get the idea? And instead of it being something very positive and hopeful, it becomes a source of alarm. The fourth attitude, I think, is biblical. In fact, it's what the Bible says we should have. Prophecy is the blessed hope. It's the reality of heaven. There are certainly some different views, and we're going to walk through the specifics of some of those things in our next broadcast. But the reality is, Jesus is coming back. The reality is, there is a heaven. The reality is, there's a day when there's going to be peace. I want to ask you a very specific question. What is your view of the afterlife, and what measure does that play in your everyday thinking? When is the last time you seriously thought about heaven? See, the early biblical writers thought a lot about heaven, because if you don't, you start living for now. I remember just recently doing a burial of a man who had a year with multiple sclerosis and then died. And he read a book in about the last 6 months of his life on heaven. And he read and read and read. In fact, his daughter came once a week and she would read to him. And it was an amazing thing to see how his perspective changed. He was a believer. He loved God. But he told me, you know, Chip, I've never done much thinking about heaven. And he said, you know something? It's the anchor of my soul. There is more to life than right now. So let me encourage you, join us on our next broadcast when we examine what the Bible says about the return of Christ.
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5: Josh here with you. Happy Tuesday. James chapter 1 says, consider it pure joy, my brothers and sisters, when you face trials of many kinds, because you know that the testing of your faith produces perseverance. What would it look like today if we took the trials that we were in and instead of taking them at face value, we considered them pure joy?
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7: Thanks, David, and welcome again to Pathway to Victory. Most of us know what it's like to fear for our life. Think about it. Maybe it's the news from your doctor about cancer, or maybe it's an awful car accident. If you've ever felt vulnerable, you're not alone. We long for God's protection. Here's the good news I want you to hold on to. God has not gone out of the miracle business. Throughout this series, we've seen how he still invades our ordinary world with his supernatural power. I've poured this teaching into my brand new book, Divine Invasions. Experience God's miracles in your life today. It's my gift to you when you give a generous gift to support the ministry of Pathway to Victory. I'll share more later in the program. But right now, let me remind you that in May 2027, you're invited to join me on the Pathway to Victory Journeys of Paul Mediterranean Cruise. It's not too late to sign up. Imagine walking where the Apostle Paul walked and standing where the early church was born, all while studying God's Word together. It's the trip of a lifetime, and I'd love to see you there. You can view the fabulous itinerary and make all your arrangements by going to ptv.org. And now let's get started with today's message. Thus far, we've talked about miracles of power and miracles of provision. And today, we come to something every one of us needs, miracles of protection.
9: During the 1980s, Lulu and her husband, Pablo Perez, ran a small Christian school outside of Mexico City. The school was surrounded by a massive wall to protect the students from the activities of the Guadalajara cartel. People were warned not to travel the road along that led from the school to the city. But one day, Lulu Perez had a need to go into the city. Her husband, Pablo, was away, and so she was willing to take the risk. She prayed a brief prayer for protection. She got in her car, and when she had reached the bottom of the hill, a group of young men brandishing machine guns surrounded her car. She didn't know if they intended to rob her or worse, but she panicked. She wasn't sure what to do. Should I go forward? Should I go in reverse? What should I do? And while she was deliberating, the leader of that group came closer to the car. He looked at Lulu. He looked around the car and he saw something that frightened him. He dropped his machine gun and the group ran back into the jungle. Exactly a week later, Lulu went again into town to have lunch with a friend. And the friend told her an interesting story. She said, "Exactly a week ago, I was seated here when a group of young men came running into town yelling about something they had seen on that road. They explained how they had surrounded a car with the intention of robbing a woman. But the leader of the gang said he looked into the car, and next to Lulu in that passenger seat was a massive figure, an imposing figure that scared the daylights out of him and caused him to flee." Lulu Perez is convinced that what she thought was an unoccupied passenger seat was in fact occupied by an angel God had sent to protect her. We're in a series we're calling Divine Invasions. We're talking about how God continues to perform miracles today. God has not gone out of the miracle business. He produces miracles every day for our behalf. And we've talked about different kinds of miracles. We looked at the miracles of power. We've talked about miracles of provision.

It means violent times, dangerous times, and those are certainly the times in which we live. What sort of danger do we face? Well, there are certainly physical dangers. It could be a massive thunderstorm, a tornado, or a hurricane that destroys your house. It could be a random electrical spark from an outlet that burns down your house or your church. It could be something like a lump that you wake up feeling on your arm that you didn't have yesterday. It could be a telephone call you receive that a loved one has been in an accident. That's the kind of world that we face, and we need God's protection from those very real physical dangers that surround us in a sin-infected world. God offers to protect us so that we can live out our plan. You know, one of the most meaningful miracles in my life actually happened to my dad when I was 4 or 5 years old. As you know, he worked for the airlines and was able to travel on passes. And one day he took a day trip to Houston, and he was planning on coming on the late afternoon flight back from Houston Hobby. He had his ticket. He was ready to go. And at the last moment, a paying customer showed up and took my father's seat. 43 minutes after takeoff, that plane crashed in Buffalo, Texas, killing everybody aboard. I'm not saying God loved my father any more than he loved the passenger who was on that flight, but I'm saying God had a plan for my father's life that did not include his dying on that day. Psalm 139, verse 16 says God has a plan for each of us. David said, in your book, they were all written, all the days that were ordained me before I lived one of them. God has the date of your birth and the day of your death written in his book, and there's not one thing you're going to do to change it. Somebody has said, every person is immortal until his work on earth is done. We have the promise of God's protection, that he's going to deliver us from anything that would prematurely take our life. We face physical dangers. We face spiritual dangers as well. In fact, sometimes spiritual dangers are more potent than physical ones. It's what we can't see that tends to hurt us more than what we can see. But there is an unseen but very real adversary we all have, the devil. Your adversary, the devil, prowls about like a roaring lion seeking someone to devour. He has a plan for non-Christians. His goal for non-Christians is to so blind them to the gospel of Jesus Christ that they do not receive the gospel. 2 Corinthians 4:4 says, for the God of this world, he's talking about Satan, the God of this world has blinded the minds of the unbelieving so that they may not see the light of the gospel for the glory of Christ. That's his plan for non-Christians, but he has a scheme for Christians as well. If he can't take you to hell forever and ever, he wants to rob you of your influence for Christ in this life. He wants to rob you of peace of mind, of joy, of rewards in heaven one day. And that's why Paul says in Ephesians 6:10, be strong in the Lord and in the strength of his might. Put on the full armor of God that you may be able to withstand the schemes of the devil. We need God's protection from physical dangers and spiritual dangers. Thankfully, the Bible promises that though these dangers can spring up out of nowhere seemingly and attack us, God offers promise of his protection. Whatever it is, God promises to offer us protection. In Psalm 22, verses 20 to 21, David prayed this prayer. He said, deliver my soul from the sword, my only life from the power of the dog. Save me from the lion's mouth, from the horns of the wild oxen. You answer me. I've explained to congregations before, David was asking for protection from the most common threats of his day. Things like animal attacks or warfare or accidents. If David were praying that prayer today, he might say something like, Lord, protect me from the drive-by shooters, from the muggers, from the SUVs whirring by me on the tollway every day. Give me protection. I preached that one time in a first service of a church. After the first service, somebody handed me a note. They said, preacher, we couldn't agree with you more about what you said today. I pray every day that God would

0: protect me from those SOBs whoring by me on the freeway. Well, whether it's the SUVs or SOBs, we need protection, don't we? And God promises that protection. Turn in your Bibles, that woke some of you up. Turn over to Psalm 121 for a moment, where we find the promise of God's protection. This is a psalm that is called a psalm of ascent. In fact, that's probably written in your Bible, a psalm of ascent. What does that mean? Well, this is a psalm that the Jews recited as they were ascending to Jerusalem. Remember, Jerusalem was at a high elevation. So it didn't matter if you were coming from north, south, east, or west, you would be going uphill. You would be going up to Jerusalem, up to Mount Moriah, where the temple was. But on the way up to Jerusalem, travelers faced all kinds of dangers. Terrain was rocky, and somebody might fall and break a bone. There were hills behind which bandits would hide and ambush travelers. If it was the summertime, the heat was such that it could produce a sunstroke. And so they would recite this psalm, Psalm 121, to remind them of God's ability to protect them. And I want you to notice in this psalm three truths about God that you can bank on today. They're still true about God 3,000 years after they were written. Psalms you can bank on to protect you in times of danger. First of all, God is sovereign. Notice verses 1 and 2. I will lift up my eyes to the mountains. From where shall my help come? My help comes from the Lord who made heaven and earth. Why does he say that? Made heaven and earth. That was like saying from A to Z. From heaven to earth. In other words, God is the one who has created everything and controls everything. Paul elaborated that on that in Colossians 1:16. For by him, Jesus, were all things created, both in heaven and on earth, visible and invisible, whether thrones or dominions or rulers or authorities, all things have been created through him and for him. Now, here's why that's important. He's saying, don't fear anything. God's made everything in creation. If he has made the hills like he has, then he is able to control those who hide behind the hills to do you harm. God is sovereign. Secondly, the psalmist promises God is awake. He's awake. He's not asleep. The late businesswoman Mary Crowley, who was a member of this church for so many years, she used to say, I never lose any sleep over my problems. Instead, before I close my eyes at night, I give my problems to God and ask him to handle them. I figure he's going to be up all night anyway. And he is. God is the ultimate insomniac. He has a eternal case of insomnia that works for our benefit. He doesn't sleep. Look at verses 3 and 4. God will not allow your foot to slip. He who keeps you will not slumber. Behold, he who keeps Israel will neither slumber nor sleep. And what is he doing when he's awake? He's not looking at late night TV. He's not reading a book. He's looking at you. Psalm 34:15 says, for the eyes of the Lord are on the righteous and his ears are attentive to their cry. God is awake. And thirdly, the psalmist promises that God is a shelter. He's a shelter. Look at verses 5-8. The Lord is your keeper. Six times in these eight verses, he says God is a keeper. He's one who keeps us. He protects us. He is your keeper. The Lord is your shade or your shelter on your right hand. The sun will not smite you by day, nor the moon by night. The Lord will protect you from all evil. He will keep your soul. The Lord will guard you in your going out and your coming in from this time forth and forever. God is protecting you in the sunlight and in the moonlight. He is protecting you whether it is hot or cold. God is protecting you. Does that mean nothing bad ever happens to us? We know the answer to that. We don't escape problems at all. But here's the difference between us and unbelievers. In Psalm 34:19, I love the way the Living Bible paraphrases this. The good man does not escape troubles. He has them too. But the Lord helps him in each and every one. God promises to walk with us through any problem. But Pastor, the Word of God says there no evil befalls a believer. The Lord will protect you from all evil. How can the psalmist say that? Let me go ahead and address the elephant in the room right now. I can't answer the immediate why God allows those things to happen, but there is a truth we can all hold on to. The British evangelist Alan Redpath said it this way: there is nothing, no circumstance, no trouble, no testing that can ever touch me until, first of all, it has come past God and past Christ right through to me. And if it has come that far, it has come with a great purpose. There is nothing that can come into your life that God doesn't give permission to come into your life. And if you want to argue about that, think about this for a moment. God's plan for his own son, Jesus, was that he would be tortured and executed unfairly on a cross in order to bring about our salvation. Isn't that what the Apostle Peter said in Acts chapter 2? 7 weeks after the crucifixion and the resurrection, Peter was preaching on the southern steps in Jerusalem. And he said to the very crowd that 7 weeks earlier had crucified Jesus, remember what he said? This man Jesus was delivered up by the predetermined plan of God, and you nailed him to the cross by the hands of angry men. Peter said, you're the ones who did evil. You're the ones who crucified the Lord, but it was all because of God's predetermined plan. If God takes responsibility for the crucifixion, the torture of his own son, he takes responsibility for anything and everything that happens in your life. But remember, God's not immediate plan, but ultimate plan is always for our good and his glory. That's the meaning of Romans 8:28. And we know that God causes all things, not just good things, happy things, pleasant things. God causes all things to work together for good to those who love him and are called according to his purpose. God is sovereign. God is awake, the Bible says, and God is our shelter. Well, how does God protect us then? What are the means of God's protection? As I look through scripture, I find there are three ways that God protects us. First of all, through direct fortification. His direct fortification. Now, if you've been in church for any period of time at all, you've probably heard the phrase hedge of protection. You pray a hedge of protection around yourself or around other people. Christian comedian Tim Hawkins has a funny bit about those who pray for a hedge of protection. He says, a hedge, huh? I don't mean to complain, but is that really the best you can do? How about praying a thick cement wall with some razor wire on top of that bad boy? A hedge of protection sounds like it is one good pair of clippers away from being removed. And I'm sure the devil's got a pair of those lying around his old shield shed. We laugh, but what you may not know is the phrase hedge of protection is actually found in the Bible. And it came from the lips of Satan. Remember the story in Job 1? God was bragging to Satan about his servant Job. He said, have you considered my servant Job? He's an upright man who fears God and turns away from evil. There's nobody like him. And Satan says to God, well, of course he follows you. Look at all you've done for him. You've given him his family. You've given him his possessions. You've given him good health. But allow me to enter his life for a day and attack those things and watch him start to curse you. The interesting thing is, Satan had to have God's permission to attack Job. And God gave him limited permission to enter his life. He said, no, there's one restriction, you can't kill him. But otherwise, you can go after him if you want him to. You see, Satan said to the Lord, have you not made a hedge about him and his house and all that he has on every side? Even Satan realized there was a wall around Job. He could only enter Job's life by God's permission. But God gave him limited access to Job's life. You know, we need to remember that's true about Satan in your life and my life. He has limited authority. Somebody said, Satan is like a junkyard dog. His power to destroy is considerable, but as long as he's on that chain, it's limited. Satan is on a chain. He can only go into your life as much as God allows him to. And if God allows him into your life, it is for a good purpose. Psalm 125 verse 2 says, it's not shrubbery that surrounds us to protect us. It is a mountain. As the mountains surround Jerusalem, so the Lord surrounds his people from this time forth and forever. The fact that God has surrounded you is his direct way of protecting you. And nothing that is without purpose happens to the godly, the scripture says. You know, I saw that worked out in my own life many years ago. I was leaving the church early to go get a haircut. And so I left a little bit early and I was driving toward the barber shop, and I had just crossed a busy intersection when I heard a screeching sound behind me and a crash. And I looked in the rearview mirror. The car that had followed me through the intersection had been broadsided, decimated the car. I pulled over to the side of the road, called 911. But it was too late. The driver was dead, was killed instantaneously. And you know, that night I couldn't help but think, what if I had left the church 10 seconds later than I did? What if I had had a little bit lighter foot on the accelerator? That would have been me. But the fact is, it's not that God loved me more than he loved that other driver. He had a plan that he was working out in my life. And I was not supposed to die that day. I've never forgotten that day. And I've asked myself that question 100 times since, what if? But here's what I've come to understand. God wasn't finished with me. He had a plan he was still working out in my life, and he protected me so I could carry it out. And that same truth applies to you. If you woke up this morning, God still has a purpose for your life, and he is watching over you as he accomplishes it. That's the heartbeat of this series. We're living in a generation that has quietly stopped believing God does anything at all. We've explained away his power. We've grown so sophisticated that we've become spiritually numb, and it's costing us, because a person who doesn't believe God still protects has nowhere to turn when the diagnosis comes or when the phone rings in the middle of the night. That's why I wrote Divine Invasions. I want to put the truth back into the hands of ordinary believers. A mom lying awake worrying about her kids. A man who just lost his job. A widow who feels utterly alone. 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And that's exactly what your gift to Pathway to Victory accomplishes. 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So, would you partner with me today? 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Here's David to tell you more.
1: 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I'm David J. Mullins. 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
7: USA Radio News, I'm Ron Warner. Saudi Arabia is investigating how Houthi missiles and drones breached its air defense and struck Riyadh's main airport, killing at least 13 people and injuring 300 more. The airport is closed through October 17th, and President Trump says he's considering joining Saudi strikes against the Iran-backed rebels in Yemen. The U.S. Embassy is urging Americans to use extreme caution at Saudi airports. President Trump seems to be floating another geographic name change, this time targeting the Atlantic or Pacific Ocean, after promoting new names for the Gulf of Mexico and Lake Ontario.
8: We need an ocean, so I was thinking of either the Atlantic or the Pacific. We call it Trump Ocean or Ocean of the Americas, something like that.
7: He has also suggested New America for New Mexico and the Strait of Trump for the Strait of Hormuz, but no formal change has been announced. From America's News Network, USA Radio News.
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11: And good afternoon, I'm Keith Black. Seattle police are investigating a fatal shooting at a gas station in the 300 block of Broad Street near Belltown early this morning. Shortly before 6 a.m., officers responded to reports of an unresponsive man inside the store. Officers arrived and found the clerk suffering from gunshot wounds. Seattle Fire Department medics arrived and pronounced the victim deceased at the scene. The investigation revealed that a suspect dressed in all black entered the store and approached the counter. The suspect then shot the clerk and left the scene on foot. The suspect is currently not in custody. Homicide unit detectives are working to determine what led up to the shooting. Seattle remains one of the nation's biggest hotspots for rats and mice. That's according to a new report from pest control company Terminix, which ranks Seattle 20th on its list of cities with the most rodent problems. Terminix has large populations, food waste, and plenty of places for rodents to hide, all contribute to the problem. The ranking is based on where the company received the most rodent control service calls in 2025. Health officials warn rats and mice can spread disease and encourage residents to keep food sealed, secure trash containers, and close off entry points to their homes. Nearly all parts of Washington State were affected by wildfire smoke this year. Brad Ford reports.
12: The Washington Department of Ecology released its air quality review. Central and northeastern Washington had the worst air quality, followed by southeast Washington, then western Washington. Coastal areas avoided most of the smoke. Okanagan and Chelan counties had the highest number of days that were unhealthy for sensitive groups. I'm Brad Ford.
10: In sports, in the National Hockey League tonight, the Seattle Kraken are in Philadelphia to face the Flyers. Seattle has won the first two on its current five-game road trip with victories in Detroit and Washington. In the Major League Baseball playoffs yesterday, Milwaukee downed the L.A. Dodgers 7-4 to take a two-game-to-none lead in the National League Championship Series. Game 3 in the best-of-seven is tomorrow in L.A. Meanwhile, Game 2 of the American League Championship Series is tonight at Tampa Bay. Cleveland took Game 1 last night, 7-3. In our KCIS Seattle area forecast, mostly cloudy through tomorrow, clearing tomorrow night, partly sunny Thursday morning, becoming sunny, sunshine Friday, then mostly cloudy with a chance of rain Saturday, and partly sunny on Sunday. Our highs today near 60, in the low to mid 60s tomorrow, 60s to mid 70s Thursday, low to mid 70s Friday, and back down around 60 Saturday and Sunday. At last check, cloudy skies, 55 in Everett, broken clouds, 53 in Tacoma, 56 at SeaTac Airport. With a news update, I'm Keith Black, KCIS 630.
13: I was at the airport last week, waiting to board, when an airport employee came by sweeping the floors and made my jaw drop. For some reason, a big shiny quarter on the ground caught my attention, and then I watched as he swept it into his dustpan like it was just another piece of trash. 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

0: heard of kudzu? It's an aggressive growing vine that appears attractive at first, but if you don't remove it immediately, it overtakes everything in its path and grows a foot each day. Today on Truth for Life, Alistair Begg explains why false teachers are like kudzu. They can seem appealing at first, but can quickly destroy the church if left unchecked. We're studying 1 Timothy chapter 6.
1: Now, for men and women who wander around the fringes of religion, it is increasingly possible to be acquainted with all kinds of things, both as listeners as well as as teachers. So we're acquainted with it all. We're inoculated against it because we have a modicum of knowledge. And as a result of that, we're able to deflect different approaches that come our way. And we can answer in this way and answer in that because we have a sufficient knowledge of the truth, but it has not arrested us. And that's the factor in relationship to these teachers. They're so full of themselves that there's actually no place for any truth inside of them. There's no place left. They are conceited. They are controversial. They are corrupted. And the whole gospel has become commercialized. Isn't that what he's saying? They've been robbed of the truth, and they think that godliness is a means to financial gain. Turn to Titus 1. You'll see the exact same thing. And in the 11th verse, these individuals, he says, must be silenced because they're ruining whole households by teaching things they ought not to teach. So their content is off, and they're doing that for the sake of dishonest gain. So there's two strikes against them. Number one, the content is bogus, and number two, the motivation is wrong. So they're selling you the wrong stuff, and they're driven by the desire to make a buck on the back of what they're selling you. Now, so far, you have got to be impressed by my restraint in not applying this to contemporary situations, are you not? Good, because I'm very proud of it myself. I really am. But I don't want to do that. It's too easy. It's sadly too easy. Where did we get this gospel that didn't have dying in it? How can you have as your master a dying Christ and you don't die? A suffering Christ and you don't suffer. A selfless Christ and you're full of yourself. A Christ with no home, and you building retirement homes. They see religion as a way of getting rich, and so they make a show of their godliness. And the better the show, the larger the fee. They've donned the mask of religion in order to enrich themselves. Such individuals view their task not as a vocation or as a calling, but as a career. And so they will seek to chase down all the best options in pursuit of financial gain. Is there a place that I can go where there is a bigger fee and a bigger crowd? I'll go there. I have an open diary, then I'll try and find the best shot where I can make the biggest amount of money and impress the largest number of people and broaden the scope of my influence in the greatest way. The Greeks were intoxicated, says one commentator, with the spoken word. Among them, if a man could speak, his fortune was made, and it was against a background like that that the church was growing up, and it is little wonder that this type of teacher invaded it. The church gave him a new area in which to display his talents, gain a tinsel prestige, and a profitable following. That is the truth. The church provided in the first century this context. They could never have imagined the size of the market that would be present 2,000 years later. The ability for an individual to display his talents, to gain a tinsel prestige, and a profitable following. Now, it's real easy to point the finger. But the fact of the matter is, the danger sits on your shoulder every day. Some years ago, I attended an event organized by one of the big three car companies in America. And my brief was to give the invocation and the benediction. And so they had a meal, and there were 2,000 people there, and I sat at a platform table with people that I didn't know and who didn't really care if I was there or not. And the man stood up and said, and now the Reverend Begg will give the invocation. And so I stood up and invoked and sat down for the next 2 hours. And then he said, and now the Reverend Begg will give the benediction. And so I stood up and benedicted and then sat down again. In the middle of the event, and the main part of the event, was a pump-em-up speaker, a very, very good communicator. And he told these young people that had come from high schools and from the top echelons of their high school how they could go for the gold and seize the crown and do everything and so on. And it was really a bunch of smoke and mirrors and had no substance to it at all. And I can remember being jealous for his opportunity, and I went away, came home, and I was some weeks later on the receiving end of a telephone call from the Master of Ceremonies, and the Master of Ceremonies said, "Hell, we would like you to come back again next year. We do this every 12 months. We'd like you to come back." "Oh, no," I said. "No," I said, "you know, that's okay. I think I'm busy. I'm bending down on that day next year, I think." And no, he said, we would like you to come. And why I said it, I do not know, but quick as a shot, I said, "Well, I'll tell you what I'll do. I'll come if you pay me what you paid that character that spoke for half an hour." Now, I don't know what he paid the character. He said, "Oh, I haven't come to the good part yet. I was just about to tell you, we are going to pay you what we paid the character." Then I said, "Oh, man, now I'm in it." Because, if I'd been on the receiving end, I could say, "Well, I didn't know, but now it sounds like I tried to make it happen." So I said, "What did you pay him?" He said, $1,500. I said, "Man, that sounds pretty good." So I went and I spoke and I took the $1,500 and we went on spring break or something, I don't know, and it was awesome. But that day, I made a note to myself. I said, "I'm never going to do this again. Ever." And every day, almost, three times a week, I get letters from people asking me to speak places. And almost inevitably, they say, "Will you please tell us what your fee is?" And what I discovered was, and people must work out their own salvation with fear and trembling, what I've discovered is that it is customary for people in America, once you have any measure of notoriety at all, to be able to write your own ticket to a certain, within certain limits. And suddenly on that day, how would you ever know whether you were peddling the word of God to make a profit or whether you were preaching the word of God because you've been called to preach? For me, it's impossible to do. So there's no fee. There couldn't be. There is no motivation here that is financial. Now, am I saying this to bolster my own ego? No, I'm saying this to let you know that when you read the Bible, don't start applying it for the guy three seats up from you. Apply it to yourself. Don't start saying, "Oh, there must be a lot of bad people out there who are doing a lot of bad things." Apply it to yourself. You realize you, on that day when I said, "Oh, I think I'll do it if you just pay me the same amount of money as that guy," I put one foot on a banana skin that day. And you don't have to be a genius to work out the financial benefits that can accrue once you start that. Paul says, these men are driven by the desire to make financial gain from the gospel. Now, are there consequences? Yes, there are, and I'm just going to read them to you, and we're through. Pseudo-intellectualizing, intellectual theorizing doesn't come by itself. What comes with it? Number one, envy. Envy. When you are on the receiving end of this stuff, it generates envy. When people engage in speculating about various theories, when they apply their intellectual curiosity to nothing more than trifles, they are susceptible to pride. And instead of finding submission in an agreement to the sound instruction of the Lord Jesus Christ, they become envious of those whose puerile arguments are attracting the largest following. And since they're driven by the market, they say, well, what generates the biggest reaction? Well, it's over here. Oh, well, I think I'll go over here and do that. Because after all, I can do very well with that. And envy generates strife. The two things go hand in hand, like cheese and crackers, but not as palatable. Indeed, it is unpalatable. One of the individuals is bettered in an argument. He is unwilling to acknowledge defeat. And as a result, bitter discord is the result. And there is a constant contradicting of the view of their rivals. And there are people like this always in the Christian church. When you talk with them, there's always criticism. It's always argument. It's always envy and it's always strife. Indeed, one of the reasons that evangelicalism is in the predicament that it's in today is not as a result of the inroads of the world. Forget the world. The problem is in the church. It's decay from within. Speculation and commercialization and corruption and deceit and generating envy and strife, which is pervasive. And with strife comes malicious talk. Slander, scorn, insolence, insults and malicious innuendos, and evil suspicions. Look at the list. The man who is jaundiced sees everything yellow. The mind of the envious is haunted by mistrust. This kind of individual begins to suspect every action, every word, every gesture of those to whom he is opposed. And as a result of it all, there is constant friction. A mutual irritant in the system, protracted quarreling, persistent wrangling. Says one of the commentators, when the mad novelty dispenser meets his opponent again to discuss other, quote, religious matters, he is vengefully nettled, convulsively agitated, thirsting for blood. Their religious discussions are actually disputations full of scurrilous abuse, stinging insult, and heated invective, or else covert insinuation, malicious innuendo, and thinly veiled disdain. Covert insinuation, malicious innuendo, and thinly veiled disdain. Now, I don't want to alarm you, and I don't want to play some kind of coward's castle, but I'm going to tell you something. You just described many a pastor's conference in the United States of America. Covert insinuation, malicious innuendo, and thinly veiled disdain. How many do you have? What's the square footage of your building? Since when were those New Testament questions? If that's the kind of stuff that the shepherds talk about when they're alone, it would be no surprise if the sheep decided that godliness actually is a means to financial gain. Let me say two things now, I want to wrap it up. Number one, this issue of strife and envy and everything, this will creep up and bite a church on its bottom when it isn't looking. And it may happen to us on any day. It may have begun to happen. Whenever our local congregation begins to sound to itself and then to others as if somehow or another it understands the Bible, you know, in a way that nobody understands the Bible. It understands doctrine in the only right way to understand it. It is the compendium of all revealed truth. And every other pulpit and every other place and every other preacher and every other group is somehow or another suspect. Then that congregation is in deep, deep difficulty. And to the degree that you or I feel that spirit of pride rising within us, we go right out there to the front door and squat down in front of the verse that's there in the marble. The only marble in the building, as far as I know. One piece put in there by the old Polish men from 43. You have exalted above all things your name and your word. We have only one string to our bow, one theme to our song. It's not about Parkside. It's not about us. It's about him. And you see, when you move away from the sound instruction of the Lord Jesus Christ, then you inevitably start to talk about us rather than him. Said my old New Testament teacher, bless his memory, Donald Guthrie, true godliness must never be commercialized because it is a matter of the heart and not the pocket. The individuals Paul has described were, notice this, thirsty for applause, hungry for praise, and greedy for gain. Don't you like it when people clap when you do something well? You don't have to stand back from this and say, oh, I don't like applause. You play your violin and they all go, you go, hey, man, it's violin, man, that's me. You make a sales presentation, they're wonderful. He said, you know, if you're not careful, the guys that rise to the fore in this are driven like men walking in darkness by the sound of clapping and the lure of applause. That's how it is that a guy loses his edge, presumably. He starts off and he says, I want to tell you what's in this book. Then suddenly he stops telling people what's in the book. It's not that he does it one day and say, I'm not going to tell you what's in this book anymore. He just starts to deviate ever so slightly. Just goes off ever so slightly. I don't want to say that. It's a little hard. I don't want to mention that. There's a few people out there. I don't want to. No. Before the congregation knows where it is, a deviation of 1 degree over 27 miles has taken them way off the track. And they woke up one morning and said, you know what? We're no longer on the freeway. We're not even on a B road. We're in Bypath Meadow here. How did that happen? It happened not as a result of a major U-turn. It happened as a declension because an individual became enamored with applause, thirsty for praise, and greedy for gain. I don't want to hear anybody saying it couldn't happen here. I got an email the other Sunday night, came late Sunday night from one of my dear friends in Ireland. He said, I just found your stuff on the internet and I wanted to know if you were still walking on the tracks. And then he went in and described a few things and then he said, I have just come home from our monthly communion. We had 40 people. But I am learning not to be concerned about the numbers. And you know, it humbled me. It put me down, you know, in a good way. Because I thought of him there faithfully, week after week, laboring with no immediate evidence of apparent success or influence. But the joy of the Lord is his strength. These individuals that Paul's describing use numbers as their criteria for effectiveness. Epictetus records a conversation, and with this I close, between a sophist and his disciple following the sophist's performance. It goes like this. Well, what did you think of me today? Incidentally, that's the first mistake. Never ask that question. Don't ask your wife to answer that question for you. Not unless you're prepared to be humbled. That's not a New Testament question. What did you think of me today? He says, what did you think of me today? Upon my life, sir, I thought you were admirable. What did you think of my best passage? Which one was that? Where I describe Pan and the nymphs. Oh, it was excessively well done. A much larger audience today. Yes, much larger. 500, I should guess. Oh, nonsense. It could not have been less than 1,000. Why, that is more than Dio ever had. I wonder why it was. They appreciated what I said too. Beauty, sir, can move a stone. See, I can tell you tall tales. I can personally, with very little external help, see you laugh and see you cry. But I cannot teach the Bible and see you move one inch closer to conformity with Christ without the divine enabling of the Spirit of God, reminding me to remind you that in an age of novelty, the main things are the plain things, and the plain things are the main things.
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1: Oh God, our Father, the Word of God gives us no place to jump and hide. We find ourselves pressed in by its truth and its challenge. We look a few verses ahead and we realize it's about to get worse, because now it moves beyond the person in the position of teaching influence to the group in the crowd. And the temptation of being driven by the desire of financial gain. So we pray that you would make us teach students of your word. Conform us by your Spirit to the image of your Son, the Lord Jesus Christ. Save us from the hypocrisy that likes to make people think that we're really quite diligent in relationship to these things. The kind of false piety that parades itself in the eyes of men and isn't genuine in your sight. And so then sanctify us by your Spirit, that in both heart and in life we might serve you, and that we might do so acceptably to the honor of your great and holy name. Through our Lord and Savior Jesus Christ we pray. And may his grace and mercy and peace be our abiding portion today and forevermore. Amen.
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5: And on this Tuesday, October 13th, 2026 edition of Newsmakers, the Vatican says Pope Leo's surgery to remove a growth from his lung was successful. The 71-year-old U.S.-born pontiff underwent surgery today at a Rome hospital. The Vatican said the surgery went according to plan, and Leo had returned to his room. Leo revealed plans for the surgery Sunday during his prayer at St. Peter's Square. He said doctors recently discovered a nodule in his lung and that it was detected at a very early stage. Oncologists say even if the nodule turns out to be cancerous, Leo's prognosis is excellent since it was being removed at an early stage. The surgery, which is usually performed under general anesthesia, will require a week-long hospital stay, and the Vatican has canceled all Leo's audiences through October 20th. Dozens of Florida Latino faith leaders gathered in Tallahassee to condemn the rapid succession of executions in Florida. Reverend Omar Johnson called on Governor Ron DeSantis to stop carrying them out, saying accountability does not require another death. The Latino faith leaders also delivered a letter to the governor's office signed by more than 70 Florida Latino bishops, pastors, and other church leaders condemning the surge. James Robertson's execution earlier today will be followed by William Reeves on October 20th and Jesse Guardado on November 5th. A pastor who used to be a New Jersey State Assemblyman is now facing charges after being arrested following church service on Sunday. Levon Putney reports.
6: 58-year-old Reginald Atkins was booked into Wessex County Jail on two counts of assault and harassment. Now, NJ.com is reporting Reverend Atkins was involved in an incident around 5 p.m. Sunday, which led to his arrest. Now, no specifics on what happened, but whatever it was, happened 2 hours before prayer and Bible study at Greater Mount Moriah Missionary Baptist Church in Newark. It's where Reverend Atkins is the senior pastor. He's also the Roselle Democratic Committee Chair and represented Union County's 20th Legislative District from 2022 to this past January. I'm Levon Putney.
5: And that's Newsmakers for this Tuesday, October 13th, 2026 edition. I'm Keith Black.
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10: Temptation is often everywhere we look. Well, today on A New Beginning, Pastor Greg Laurie says we can make the choice not to look.
9: It's not a sin to be tempted. It's a

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Well, today on A New Beginning, Pastor Greg Laurie helps us take an honest look at temptation and how we often set ourselves up for the fall. 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

1. This book was written to the Jewish people who were scattered all over the place. There was a time when Israel ruled their own land and they had their kings like David and Solomon. Well, those times were over. Now the occupying force was Rome. They were effectively under the control of the Caesars and the various Roman governors, and they were suffering and they were unhappy. So the book of James was written for suffering people. And maybe I'm talking to somebody right now that's suffering in life, then this book is for you. James 1, verse 1. James, a bondservant of God and of the Lord Jesus Christ, to the 12 tribes which are scattered abroad, greetings, my brothers. Count it all joy when you fall into various trials, knowing that the testing of your faith produces patience. But let patience have its perfect work, so that you may be complete and perfect, lacking nothing. Okay? So we need to make a choice to rejoice when we go through times of trial. We need to make a choice to rejoice. I know this is hard. I know you wish it wasn't happening. I know you wish it was over. But despite that, I'm going to choose to rejoice regardless of my emotions. See, that's very important. This is not a matter of feelings. This is a matter of the will. The more we rejoice in our testings, the more we realize they're not liabilities, but privileges. Ultimately helpful, not harmful, no matter how severe they may appear. Example, Jesus Christ heading to the cross. His back has been ripped open by the Roman whip. He's weakened by the beatings and blows to his face and having the beard ripped from his face. And yet we read as he's carrying that cross in Hebrews 12, for the joy that was set before him, he endured the cross, despising the shame. Where was the joy? His people, the crowds were jeering him. His disciples were largely in hiding. And yet there's Jesus carrying the cross for the joy that was set before him. What that means is, because of what Calvary

0: that you may be perfect and complete, lacking nothing. Now, by the way, the word patience is probably not the best translation. I'm reading from the New King James Version here. It comes from a Greek word that translates out to toughness or fortitude. Another translation uses the word endurance or staying power, okay? So trials come into our life to produce endurance and staying power. Trials make you stronger, not weaker. A modern translation of James 3:4 goes as follows. So let it grow, and don't try to squirm out of your problems. For when your patience is finally in full bloom, you're ready for anything, strong in character, full and complete. I like that translation. Point number three, it's through trials we learn great wisdom. It's through trials we learn great wisdom. Go to verse 5 with me, if you would. If any of you lacks wisdom, let him ask of God. It gives to all liberally or generously and without reproach, and it will be given to him. But let him ask in faith with no doubting, for he who doubts is like a wave of the sea driven and tossed by the wind. Let not that man suppose he'll receive anything from the Lord, for he's a double-minded man, unstable in all his ways. Powerful verses. If you're lacking wisdom, ask God. If you don't know what to do, ask the Lord. Now, through modern tech, we have access to more information than we've ever had in the history of the entire planet. But our knowledge is a mile wide and an inch deep. The problem is we've acquired knowledge without wisdom. Through knowledge, we've learned to travel faster than sound, but we show our lack of wisdom by going faster in the wrong direction. What we really need is wisdom. So what James is saying, if any of you lack wisdom, if you don't know what God's will is, ask him. We need God's wisdom on who we're going to marry. We need wisdom about the career path we're going to follow or the ministry we're going to pursue. But here's what the Bible says. God will answer this prayer, so ask for it in faith. When you ask God to give you his wisdom, you're praying according to the will of God. As James said, don't doubt what you're praying for, or you're like a wave tossed back and forth. Pray believing God will give it to you.
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0: You know, I've heard people describe a trip to Israel as seeing the Bible actually come to life. 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And I've been to Israel many times, and I've led a lot of tours, and I have to say that's absolutely true. 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It's not just a travel experience. 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Think of it this way. It's a vacation with a purpose. And we're going to be taking a tour of Israel April 6 to 15, 2027. 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
1: 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And now Pastor Greg continues his message called How to Deal with Trials and Temptations.
0: God will enable us to endure and get through times of temptation. Again, God will enable us to endure and get through times of temptation. Let's read a bit more. James 1 verse 12, blessed is the man who endures temptation. For when he has been approved, he'll receive the crown of life which the Lord has promised to those who love him. Let no one say when he is tempted, I am tempted by God. For God cannot be tempted by evil, nor does he himself tempt anyone. Don't miss this verse. Underline these words. Each one is tempted when he is drawn away by his own desires and is enticed. Then when desire is conceived, it gives birth to sin. And sin, when it is full grown, brings forth death. We'll stop there. So question, where does temptation come from? Of course, the devil's involved in it. But don't miss this. You play a key role in your own temptation. Satan needs our cooperation. Listen, where there is no desire on our part, then there's no temptation. Verse 14, everyone is tempted when he is

drawn away by his own desire. So it starts with the temptation itself. Everyone is tempted. I know you think you're crazy because you were tempted to do a certain thing. But the Bible says in 1 Corinthians 10:13, there's no temptation taking you, but such as is common to man, which means other people have been tempted to do that too. Don't think you're the worst person on earth because the temptation came your way. It's not a sin to be tempted. It's a sin when you give in to the temptation. The sin is not in the bait, it's in the bite. We were at a farmer's market yesterday walking around. There was a guy with some soup. I walked right by him. I'm not really a big soup guy. Soup to me is like, why? It's a good start, I guess. Sort of like salad, but nah, you know. So he says, try a sample. Nah, it's okay, I'm good. No, try it. Okay. How much is it? Like, see? It was really good soup. Very hearty soup. And so I bought a bag of soup. I went to Kathy. Look, I bought a bag of soup, a frozen bag. Like, why? It was good. Why did I buy it? The free sample got me. So the devil says, hey, sorry to compare the soup to something evil. It was actually good, but here's a free sample. Just take a taste. Let the thought run through your mind a little bit. Just play with this a little bit. You don't have to do it. Of course, you would never do it, but just start here. Here's the problem. What makes temptation difficult for many people is they don't want to discourage it completely. So now you're almost hooked. Verse 14, a man is drawn away by his own desires and is enticed. So you're really close now. Here's a temptation. You say no. You take the free sample. You're moving it around in your mind. And now it's becoming more appealing. And you find yourself giving into it. But you haven't done it yet. You can still pull away. No, you keep going. The hook is now set. Verse 15, and when desire is conceived, it gives birth to sin. So you act on that evil thought, and now, boom, the sins happen. Okay, now, there's sometimes a little pleasure, but then the guilt kicks in. Then the remorse kicks in. Depending on what you did, the consequences kick in. That dead feeling one gets when they're separated from God in fellowship. Thankfully, we can repent and be forgiven of our sin, but this is what James is warning about. Some would say, well, hey, it's not my fault. It's God's fault. He gave me more than I can handle. No, he didn't. Go back to James 1:13. Let no one say when he is tempted, I'm tempted by God. God cannot be tempted by evil, nor does he himself tempt anyone. Well, this person, it's their fault. Yeah, that's what Adam said in the Garden of Eden. Okay, question. When does temptation usually come? This might surprise you. Answer, often after times of great blessing. Jesus was baptized in the Jordan River by his cousin John. The Father spoke from heaven and said, this is my beloved Son in whom I'm well pleased. And the Holy Spirit came upon the Lord in the form of a dove. That was a blessed moment. Immediately after this, the Bible says, he went into the wilderness to be tested and tempted by the devil for 40 days immediately. So a lot of times right after the blessing, it comes. So it could be after church. Oh, wasn't that great, man? I love that. A great time of worship. Message, eh, but everything else was great. But then all of a sudden, you're tempted. I mean, maybe it's just like you get mad because someone pulled in front of you, laying on the horn, you idiot. Oh, wait. Oh, it's just or maybe you get into an argument with your spouse or maybe you go and do something you should not do. The temptations will hit you after you have been blessed. All right, so let's sum this all up. Number one, we're going to go through times of trial, but they'll make us stronger, not weaker. Good news. Trials like storms have a beginning, a middle, and an end. You might be in a trial right now, but the clouds may open and the sun may come out tomorrow morning. So take heart. Whatever you're going through isn't going to last forever. Number two, make a choice to rejoice in your times of trial. It has nothing to do with how you feel. You choose to give thanks to God. Thirdly, God will guide you and give you the wisdom you need in life. Ask him for it. Fourth and lastly, temptations will come, but there's always a way out. And again, the reminder,
that if you're being tempted and if you're being tested, that would be an indication you're on the right track spiritually. So let me loop back to something I said earlier. Jesus, for the joy that was set before him, endured the cross, despising the shame, and now is set down at the right hand of God. Why did Jesus die on the cross? He died for the sin of the world. He did not come to this earth to be a good example. He came to this earth to be our suffering Savior. He came to lay his life down in our place and absorb the wrath of God in our place. And then he rose again from the dead 3 days later. And that same Jesus who suffered and died stands at the door of our lives, and he knocks and says, if we'll hear his voice and open the door, he'll come in. Maybe I'm talking to somebody right now who is going through a time of suffering, and you feel like you're all alone. Well, you don't have to be. God can enter into your problems with you, enter into your suffering with you. He can even step in and heal you or change your circumstances if he chooses to do it. But you don't want to go through these things alone. You need Jesus. And Jesus says to his followers, I'll never leave you or forsake you. And that's what's so wonderful about being a Christian, is I'm not alone in life anymore. God walks with me each and every day, and he'll walk with you as well. But you have to ask him into your life. He will not force himself into your heart or into your life. He stands at that door again and knocks. You have to hear his voice and open the door. Will you open that door to Christ? Let's pray together. Father, speak to the heart of every person here. And if there's anyone here that does not yet know you, let this be the moment they believe, the moment they're forgiven of their sin, the moment that they transfer their future from hell to heaven and start living a life with hope. Speak to them, we pray.

0: Today on A New Beginning, an important prayer from Pastor Greg Laurie for those who want to make a change in their relationship with the Lord. Pastor Greg, maybe somebody would like to do that right now. Could you help them with that?
1: Sure, I'd love to. I would like to just pray a prayer, and I would ask you to pray it after me. You might even pray it out loud. Pray these words, Lord Jesus, I know that I am a sinner, but I also know that you are the Savior because you died on the cross for my sin and you rose again from the dead. Jesus, come into my life and forgive me of every sin I've ever committed. I choose to follow you from this moment forward. Thank you for hearing this prayer. Thank you for answering this prayer, Lord. And I pray all of this in Jesus' name. Amen. If you just prayed that prayer and meant it, I want you to know on the authority of Scripture, God Almighty has heard your prayer and he will answer this prayer. You are now a newly minted child of God. So congratulations, you've made the right decision and welcome to the family of God. I want to send you a special gift because of that prayer you've just prayed. It's called the New Believer's Bible. So the New Believer's Bible is the New Testament in the New Living Translation with hundreds of notes that I wrote that will encourage you in this commitment you are making to follow Christ. There's some other materials included as well in what we call the New Believer's Growth Pack, but let me get this New Believer's Bible into your hands as quickly as possible. Here's Dave to tell you more.
0: Yeah, we'll be glad to send it all your way, free of any charge, if you've prayed along with Pastor Greg today. 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
1: Hey, everybody, I'm here with my friend Frank Turek, and he wrote a book a number of years ago with Norman Geisler. And the title of the book is I Don't Have Enough Faith to Be an Atheist, but this book has now been updated. And we have a copy of it with your name on it that we want to send to you for your gift of any size. But Frank, you go out into the major universities, you engage young people today. How has the dialogue changed? Like, compared to maybe 15 years ago, what kind of questions would you have been asked? And would you be asked different questions today?
2: 15 or 20 years ago, the new atheism was in its heyday. What do I mean by the new atheism? These atheists that were sort of very belligerent toward Christianity and basically all religions, people like Christopher Hitchens, with whom I've had two debates.
1: Wow.
2: You can see those debates on our YouTube channel, the Cross Examine YouTube channel. People like Richard Dawkins or Sam Harris or Daniel Dennett. These people were not just atheists, but they had an attitude about it. Mm-hmm. That has pretty much evaporated since, say, 5 or 6 years ago.
1: Why do you think that is, Frank?
2: You know, that's a good question. Maybe because people are realizing that atheism doesn't offer them anything.
1: Yeah.
2: I mean, Greg, if we're just moist robots who are just going to go back into the dirt, then it really doesn't ultimately matter whether you live as a missionary or a murderer. Because ultimately, we're all going to wind up in the same place, nowhere, just out of existence. And people started to realize, you know, that doesn't offer me much. It doesn't appear to be true as well. Why be an atheist? So people are moving away from atheism and they're looking for real meaning in life. They're looking for solutions to the emptiness that they have. And that's where somebody like Greg Laurie, I don't know if you ever heard of that guy, but he's really good at getting people to believe rightfully so, that there is meaning in life, mm-hmm. and you can have your sins forgiven, and you can know the future in the sense that you can be with Jesus forever and your loved ones who have accepted Christ. So I think people are realizing that atheism doesn't afford them anything. So we've shifted from the new atheism, this belligerent attitude against Christianity and basically all religions, to now at least more openness. So it's shifted. Although I will say this, people today are emotionally fragile, and you can't be as aggressive with your presentation.
1: Wow.
2: And my friend Cliff Konecki, who's been going to campuses for 40 years, has noticed this as well. You know, 20, 30 years ago, he could be much more direct and aggressive with people who are interested in the truth. Today, he has to kind of soften his approach a little bit. And I kind of agree with him on that, that we kind of have to
1: I've not heard that insight. That's a fascinating insight.
2: Mm-hmm.
1: And why? Why has this happened? And why is this more of a recent development?
2: I wonder how much the internet has to do with it, Greg, mm-hmm. in the sense that social media has made people more feelings-oriented than yes. fact-oriented.
1: Yes.
2: Right? And you're fed the same line every time you go on social media because the algorithm will tell you what you want to hear. And so you wind up, rather than following evidence, you wind up following feelings. And if feelings are your guide for life and somebody comes and hurts your feelings, oh, you've attacked me.
1: Yeah.
2: I mean, this is true with the whole sexual issues, right? When you come out against, say, same-sex behavior, people think you're attacking them. Well, that's my identity. No, I'm not attacking you.
1: Yeah.
2: I'm saying that the behavior is the problem. You're not the problem. You're made in the image of God. But if you engage in this behavior, you're engaging in behavior that is hurtful to you, hurtful to others, and against God's will. But your identity is not your same-sex orientation, just like your identity is not alcohol if you're an alcoholic. Your identity is not pornography if you're involved in pornography. Your identity is in Christ if you're a Christian. Mm-hmm. And those, all of those sins can be forgiven because Jesus paid the ultimate price.
1: Well, that's where you give them the gospel and tell them what Christ did for them and how they can come into a relationship with him. So we want to equip you to have answers for folks that you're talking to today about Jesus. And we want to offer you this book by Frank Turek. And the title of it is, I Don't Have Enough Faith to Be an Atheist. And we'll send it to you for your gift of any size.
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4: Father in heaven, thank you for this.
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7: The Bible reminds us, the Lord is near to all who call on him. 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
4: It's like a hotline to God.
5: Yeah, you can just dial him up.
6: Isn't that cool?
7: Jesus taught us to pray, to be united as one. 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
8: Hi, this is Lynn from Seattle. Would you pray with me? Our Father, who art in heaven, hallowed be thy name. Thy kingdom come, thy will be done, on earth as it is in heaven. Give us this day our daily bread, and forgive us our trespasses, as we forgive those who trespass against us. And lead us not into temptation, but deliver us from evil. For thine is the kingdom, and the power, and the glory, forever and ever. Amen.
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10: Podcast host Joy Reid accused the Trump administration of authoritarian behavior, comparing U.S. immigration enforcement, protest responses, and online content policies to practices in countries like China, Russia, and Iran.
11: Donald Trump has given ISIS and Al-Qaeda an incredible propaganda victory because his government kidnaps people off the street.
10: Reid argued these actions could undermine America's credibility when criticizing abuses by foreign governments. NASA's Perseverance rover has set a new off-world driving record, traveling 28.1 miles across Mars and surpassing the previous mark set by the Opportunity rover. This advanced self-driving system handles more than 90% of its travel as it explores ancient terrain for clues about Mars' past and potential for life.
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12: In our KCIS Seattle area forecast, mostly cloudy through tomorrow, clearing tomorrow night, partly sunny Thursday morning, becoming sunny, sunshine Friday, then mostly cloudy with a chance of rain Saturday, and partly sunny on Sunday. Our highs today near 60, in the low to mid 60s tomorrow, 60s to mid 70s Thursday, low to mid 70s Friday, and back down around 60 Saturday and Sunday.
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15: Yeah, this is Brian Tingley. For those of you who missed last week, you can, the topic is loneliness, and I introduced this a couple weeks ago, and then Brian was with us last week and is back this week, and so very gracious of him to spend the time. Brian Tingley works down, has been a counselor down in, fact, Brian, you are the founder of, what is the name of your group there?
16: Family Foundations Counseling.
15: Family Foundations Counseling, and always doing a good job. And so he set aside some time to go into this huge topic. So if you missed last week, do go to BibleBasedCounselor.com, and you'll find it in the podcast on the sidebar. So I wanted to just kick it off, Brian. This week, I'd like to talk about some of the factors that have helped create the epidemic of loneliness. And I wanted to start off, though, and maybe I'll come back to it toward the end of the show, but there's a verse in John chapter 14, verse 18. And if I can find that in my notes, I'm going to read it off. Searching. It's pretty short. I will not leave you as orphans. I will come to you. This is John 14. This is when Jesus is just at the Last Supper. And he's about to tell them that he's telling them that he's going away. And they don't know what that means. He's getting out of town, maybe they think. But he says, I won't leave you as orphans. And I think that when we were talking some time ago, a couple weeks back, the word orphan just sort of lit up for me when I was thinking of loneliness, because I think an orphan is probably the poster child for the topic of loneliness, and for many, many reasons. But I think, you know, that scripture, and I had down, which I introduced some of these scriptures like a couple weeks ago, that I've got here, 20 scriptures, and I just came up with them pretty quickly. And they range from, you know, Exodus to Revelation. The word loneliness isn't used in the Bible, But God sure addresses it. The scripture sure addresses it over and over. I will not leave you. I stand at the door and knock. Anyone who opens, I will come in to him. And, I'm with you. I'm going to comfort you. I'll never leave you or forsake you, all the way through there. And that is, for the person that's lonely, and we talked about a context, loneliness being a feeling and a context. And last week we talked about, the need to fit in, even in churches, big need to fit in churches. But the idea of fitting in implies a context. And truly, that context is the purpose of God. And I know that people who don't believe in God get lonely too. But God created people, all mankind, and he created all mankind for a purpose, and that was to get to know him. And I think if there's a purpose for loneliness, it's to get us to turn our eyes toward the Lord. So I wanted to introduce a little bit of a change in the direction of the conversation. The epidemic of loneliness. I mean, there's always been loneliness, but it's becoming epidemic in our culture today. So maybe we could talk about some of the reasons that it's becoming epidemic. Technology, the pace of technology, cultural diversity, decline of social common ground, politics. And what about in the church? Why is it epidemic in the church? So do you have some thoughts on that? I'm kind of like tossing the ball to you real quick here.
16: Yeah, I think just the last point there about the church, Larry Crabb wrote a book called Connecting. And so a few decades ago, and one of the points he made in there is if the body of Christ or the local church was walking more closely with people on a day-to-day life, sharing life together and the burdens, that there wouldn't be, a large percentage of the mental health field would go away because the church would be doing their role again, which is having relationships. So I think that our modern church, at least in the United States, we do church more like an organization, or, we don't know each other. We're going really, really fast and not the time. We're efficient and we're productive, but we don't know each other and we're not connected. And to another one of your points with technology, it could be easy to just sort of blame technology on everything, but I think you have to break down what's happening with technology. And one component of it is that we're just so distracted by technology. Another book, Archibald Hart, that wrote many years ago, Thrilling Ourselves to Death, he talks about how we have more access to pleasure than we've ever had. And so we're distracted from, I think when we put the artificial in us, then we don't desire the real as much. We don't have our felt need for the real. And I think technology distracts us and takes us away from the real, which is slowing down, being with people, listening, understanding, looking at each other eye to eye, seeing facial expressions, tones, and we're going too fast for that.
15: Yeah, so there's a number of things here. One, there's something that's very real about overloading your system. I mean, there's this whole idea of the superhuman now, people doing things, living on the edge. I forget what they call these clubs or community, high thrill, or there were some other extreme life, extreme sports, extreme, where people are doing things now that you wouldn't have thought a human was capable of like 100 years ago. Of course, people did things 100 years ago that are hard to believe too, but there is a reality where such adrenaline addicts. You can overload the system. This became, I became aware of this some over the years dealing with people with, say, for example, porn addictions, where and came to light that pornography actually overloads kind of that whole sexual arousal system to the place where it's like any addiction where, you know, what thrilled you yesterday won't thrill you today. And so you have to keep loading the system and loading the system. And pretty soon it gets to the place where it's inhuman, it's unnatural. And so we just have to keep taking the pills and getting the thrills. And she's got to heighten it to the place where, you wonder, what is a human being? And of course, what was a human being intended for? Well, the human being was intended to know God. But you're right, there are so many distractions. I would say, like in the church, in many churches, it's less communal and more individualistic. We have the, in our, and that can be said in general for our culture, that the culture is less community. And when the culture is more community, then people tend not to be so obsessed with themselves. There's just the beautiful thing is the community. But when you become more individualistic, and Scott Peck wrote a book years ago, I think it was Different Drums. I think that was the one, one of the books where he was saying that it was drawing a distinction between hard and soft individuality, and making the statement that an individual, a personality or a person that develops in isolation cannot fit into society. You don't go off by yourself and find yourself and then go back and fit into relationships, because you have to develop, you have to develop as a person in relationships. You can't develop as a person and then try to fit into relationships. So we're wired for relationships. We're not intended to be isolated. Somebody said decades ago or centuries ago, no man is an island. And so is that thing coming back to the church. And I guess, what people do about this is just try to find a niche within that church that you fit into, but don't get caught in the niche. Try to spread your relationships outside of a small niche or a small group. Always be looking for other people who are interesting. And look for the interest in other people, and stop looking, stop trying to be the interesting person, and start looking at the giftings in other people and the interests in other people. Yeah, that was an interesting thrilled to death. I'll have to remember that one. So technology, and particularly AI, I think has become epidemic largely because of those things. The lack of community and the increase in individuality. What were you going to say there, Brian?
16: I heard it said that generally speaking, artificial is never better for you than natural, or right. Sort of that idea. And back to your point about adrenaline addicts. When I was younger, the whole idea of waiting on God, I remember one of my first attempts at fasting and prayer. Mm-hmm. After about 30 minutes, I set aside a couple of days. After about 30 minutes, I had gone through everything I knew to do, read the Bible, do a prayer, listen to some music. And that was, about 30 minutes. And I was like, now what? Trying to do that spiritual discipline was just sort of like, I don't even know how to do this. And really, I did discover it to be sort of a discipline in that, I was going so fast and always so distracted to slow down I don't think it was possible, because I didn't even know what that even felt or looked like. And so the idea of waiting on God is, I think part of it is just letting our mind be completely sort of purged of everything that just makes it clouded with so much. And I think, you mentioned doing life in community. I think part of what makes doing life in community is, as you say, we're not just focused on ourselves. We're having to sort of see another person and hear another person and understand another person and care about another person. And that does get our attention off of ourselves. But that also requires time and energy to be able to do that with people. And we live in 24-hour periods. So we sort of have to create a lifestyle and a rhythm within a 24-hour period. And when we are just going, we sort of create a mind and a framework of being pushing a lot of other things out that don't create capacity for connecting with people or connecting with ourselves or connecting with God. And I think that's part of where loneliness comes from. We use up, you know, on a physiological, we use up all the neurotransmitters that would help us feel some of these things. And in order to sort of reset ourselves, Archibald's Hart, in his book, he would say the brain is a muscle like every other muscle. It has to be rested. So I think there has to be some intentionality, a bit of insight about how do relationships work? How do we as humans work? And it's not just, you know, you put the phone down and for 5 minutes you're going to connect with somebody and then you go 2 or 3 hours. I mean, it's amazing how many hours we spend on technology. I try to, I have a 20-year-old son and a 23-year-old son, and trying to convey to them the old, I call myself the boomer life, which is slowing down and focusing on more eternal long-term things. It's a hard sell for somebody that's, when there's so much pleasure, there's so much interesting, shiny things, but it's just a matter of time before you feel it doesn't satisfy. And it comes back to what are the things that are more satisfying.
15: Yeah. You brought up a number of things that I want to hit. I think we're going to take a break here real quick. I'm just going to throw these out on the table. You know, I'm a lonely person. What about me? Where did loneliness start? And I want to talk about texting and some other technology things. So after we take the break.
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17: Along with co-host Mark Holland, Daniel Pryor has a special guest this week, Brian Tingley, and they are discussing the subject of loneliness.
15: So let me pick up where we left off here. Some of the thoughts that came out of what you were just saying, Brian, they're somewhat connected. I'm always, one of the main preoccupations of all human beings is everybody trying to figure out who they are and asking the question, what about me? Who's going to take care of me? And that's a thing about, you know, you mentioned particularly like for young people, but I think it's true for old people too, older people too, where, you know, I've only got so much bandwidth and I'm used to looking out for myself and caring for myself and what am I interested in and when do I get my fair share. You know, people talk a lot about fairness. You know, it's kind of like everybody wants to be fair, or everybody should be fair. There's a scripture verse in answer to that. When I say, what about me? What about my life? What, you know, who am I, et cetera, et cetera. And the scripture verse comes to mind, and I don't have the reference, but I think it's either Hebrew. I think it's in Hebrews, but it could be one of Paul's writings. But it says, "For you are crucified with Christ, you are dead, and your life is hidden with Christ in God. When Christ, who is your life, is revealed, you'll also be revealed with him in glory." So that answers the question for me when I say, you know, what about me? Where am I? Where do I fit? And the answer is, well, you're dead and your life is hidden. It's hidden in Christ. And when Christ is revealed, you'll be revealed too, which tells me, well, he's talking about Christ. Well, when is Christ going to be revealed? Well, he's going to be revealed in his people. And it's not about me, it's about the community, it's about the body of Christ. And that's where I'll find myself, in that community. Another thing was, and we mentioned this a little bit on the previous show, the expectation, loneliness is a kind of a reality, an emotional reality that implies a context, and that context is expectations. And so I think young people today, and you know, young people in their 50s and 60s too, and 70s or 80s, young people today have expectations about what life should be like, what God should have done, how it should have been better. And so the loneliness, we sort of create a context for our loneliness by misunderstanding the whole purpose of our existence. And that's one thing. Then this is a little bit detached, but I thought it was interesting too. The idea of texting, and I've had this conversation with people, and I'm going to be honest, I have grown to love texting because I don't have to get on the phone with somebody. And with texting, you can just say a little bit and get it over with. And they can answer when they get it. And when they answer, you don't have to pick it right up like a phone. You can just read the text when you get time. And it just leaves so much more time for yourself, the things you want to do, when you can limit the conversations to just short bits, like things you would put on X, or the different social media things, just little clips of thoughts. So we've really created a culture, a society, where there's no room for wasting time with friends. And and a part of it is, you know, the less time I spend with other people, the less risk I have to take of being offended or disappointed. And so we've really set ourselves up for loneliness. So actually we need to challenge those things. And I say about church, you know, why should you attend a church when you can see it on the stream? And I'll admit, I've said to people, I think it's more difficult to find a good church community these days, because there are so many churches that are just huge. They call them seeker friendly, and you know they're just gigantic churches with gigantic budgets and gigantic financial needs, and it's just kind of a circular thing. And you know, I've seen I don't call them pastors, I call them speakers, who have like 8 churches or 10 or 12 churches, and nobody ever, they don't know anybody in these churches. They're just on a screen doing a scripture of Sunday morning. They're not shepherds, and it's difficult to find a church, but we do need to, I say, you know, the benefit of church congregating in a church is you have to get close enough to get offended, or you're not going to grow in Christ. You have to embrace these things. And but you know, part of that, what I'm saying is that we've kind of built a society where there are so many escape routes. You know, I don't have to go to church. You know, I can go virtual, and or I don't have to talk to this person. I can text. So I guess we need to challenge some of those things to get out of this.
16: Yeah, you contrast kind of two different universes. One is crucified with Christ, and I'm hidden with God, which I'm familiar with the language, having grown up in the church. But in modern culture, that sounds like a real radical Christian. you sound like a nutcase, Dan. Which
15: I'll biblical talk to myself after this show's over.
16: which living a biblical life is sort of a nutcase in 2026. But then sort of a contrast to this. Maybe so much more of our life being lived in a eternal, I call it, I've been referring to it as an eternal perspective, but just living for God and living for eternity and living for the things that matter. I think, you know, sort of the mega churches are, I hope this isn't offensive, but it's sort of like the Las Vegas, you know, the boom, cha-cha-boom, cha-boom, and the lights. Yeah. And then there's the thousands and then multi-campuses. And so it's, you know, it's sort of the carnival. I mean, it really is a contrast of ways of being. And I think to get away from loneliness it's an intentionality that comes with complexity and comes with struggle and comes with conflict, because we are imperfect human beings. And that is part of the struggle. How do we do it? How do we connect? How do we get to know each other? How do we create this space, the margin, the time? And it's kind of a hard sell. I'm going to go to church and be in conflict with people and get offended, and that's supposed to be good for me.
15: Yeah.
16: Versus, you know, the more distant, happy, flashy, exciting, feel good, you know, we take up our cross and follow Christ. That's kind of like, don't sign me up for that. But I think once you figure out that is the path, that is the path, that is the road, that is the fulfillment, that is where life comes from, that is where the fulfillment and relationships and depth comes from.
15: Yeah.
16: And it's simple, but it's not easy.
15: Yeah.
16: The concept is simple.
15: That's a good point. Simple, but not easy, because what I have learned, I have realized that stepping into a setting, social setting, there's a learning curve. I mean, you know, I was in social settings because of work that my wife did, and I was tagging along in a tuxedo, and I had to learn. I mean, you can't just step into a social setting that you're not accustomed to and be yourself, because you have to learn how to be yourself in different, and you don't know yourself. You know, when you step, a person that's lonely and is going to try to step into relationships, you're going to start learning about who you are and how to be who you are in those. It's a learning process. It isn't something that's, you're not programmed to be a certain way. We develop as persons. Our personalities can change. We have to push a little bit against the resistance, and then we have to learn from experience what works and what doesn't work, and not be afraid to be inauthentic or not really yourself, because that's a developing thing. You know, we're not complete yet. And there are so many, you know, people who are lonely and isolating themselves. They're hiding their talents in the ground. You have to, you know, there's so much more to a person than what they think is there. If they put themselves in situations, push against the resistance and learn more about themselves in relationship. So I think we're about done wrapping it up, Mark, are we?
17: We are.
15: Okay, so these have been three great shows, and I hope they've been a blessing to people. And it was so wonderful to have you, Brian. You know, I know that you're busy. I hope we can do this sometime in the future again on another topic. But this has been a good topic and hopefully very helpful.
16: I enjoyed it, and I look forward to doing it again. Sign me up.
15: Okay,
17: Daniel Pryor, tell us how to get in touch with you. And I guess by getting in touch with you, we can get in touch with Brian's work as well.
15: Yeah, Brian was the Family Foundations Counseling, correct, Brian? Family
16: correct.
15: Foundations Counseling down in Tacoma. And Brian's extremely busy, but you never know. There may be an opening. But he's a great counselor, and you can find him at Family Foundations Counseling in Tacoma. And also I have his, I can refer if people just contact me. The phone number is 425-778-6169. 425-778-6169. 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So,
17: okay, always great stuff. 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
19: Hi, I'm John Sorensen, president of Evangelism Explosion, and this is Share Life Today on KCIS. In the book of Ephesians, we read, "And pray in the Spirit on all occasions with all kinds of prayers and requests. With this in mind, be alert and always keep on praying for all the Lord's people." So let us not neglect praying for our brothers and sisters all around the world. They're fighting for their faith on their knees, and often both their lives and livelihoods are in jeopardy simply for following Christ. So how can we join them in prayer? Well, firstly, we should pray for their safety as they worship and share the gospel in cultures that discriminate against them for their faith. Secondly, we should pray for resources as many of our brothers and sisters face poverty and hunger and disease. And thirdly, we should pray for perseverance, that even despite what they face, they'll continue to grow in their faith and share Jesus with others that need that hope. Want specific requests that you can pray for? Visit our website and sign up as a prayer partner at sharelive.today.
20: So apparently matchmaking is over a $10 billion industry nowadays. And since I'm pretty sure God was the first matchmaker back in the garden, it seems like an industry with some staying power. So, since we're here on KCIS trying to show you that you'd be dating show crazy to not use our direct lender mortgage company for your new home purchase or cash out refinance, we thought we'd put ourselves out there with our own profile. 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
23: Welcome, everyone, to Family Talk. 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I'm Dr. James Dobson, and I'm thrilled that you've joined us.
24: You know, some of the most painful moments in a relationship come when one person begins to pull away. The natural instinct may be to hold on even tighter, to pursue harder, or to do whatever it takes to keep that person from leaving. But sometimes those very reactions can actually drive someone even further away faster. On today's edition of Dr. James Dobson's Family Talk, we're going to hear a message Dr. Dobson originally presented to an audience of young adults preparing for some of life's biggest decisions, including love, dating, and marriage. And while the culture has certainly changed since then, the emotions surrounding these relationships have not changed nearly as much. I'm Roger Marsh. Welcome to Family Talk, the broadcast division of the Dr. James Dobson Family Institute. And during the next half hour, you're going to hear Dr. Dobson explain why respect, dignity, and freedom are essential to a healthy romantic relationship, and also why desperation and insecurity can slowly undermine the very love someone is trying to preserve. But before teaching those principles, Dr. Dobson's going to take us back to his own college years and his relationship with his wife, Shirley. Now, believe it or not, there once was a time when Dr. Dobson wasn't really convinced that she was the woman he would marry. So one night, sitting outside her dorm room, he decided to end their relationship. But what Shirley did next caught him completely off guard. And Dr. Dobson says her response changed everything that followed. Here now is Dr. James Dobson with lessons from his timeless book, Love Must Be Tough, on today's edition of Family Talk.
23: I want to talk to you today about romantic relationships and about principles of marriage, good marriage. And that is highly relevant to you guys, of course, because the chances are very great. Within 5 to 7 years, most of you will be married. And I want to talk a little bit about what goes into a good marriage. Some of it will be autobiographical because it will relate to my marriage to Shirley. I'm very blessed, and you've already met her, and you know that. She's a great lady, have a very good marriage. Not a perfect marriage. Not perfect, because Shirley's not perfect. But anyway, we have had a great relationship and a great marriage. We do have a little tiff every now and then, little conflict every once in a while, because you know, nobody gets away without that, and we've had our share of it through the years. We had a little fight right here in Colorado a few years ago. We had gone skiing in Vail together. And we had spent about 6 or 7 days together, day and night. And we had a little bit too much togetherness. You know what that means? It's when you've just about worn each other's nerves out. A healthy relationship is one that breathes like this. You move out a little bit and you come back together. And you move out and you come back together. And we'd been together a little too long. We were starting to get on each other's nerves. And we'd had a great time, but it was time to go home. And so we got up in the morning. We had to catch a plane in Denver. And we were in a big hurry. And we threw the stuff in the car, and we had a couple of little arguments in the process of doing that. And we headed down the highway, and we got to Stapleton Airport here in Denver. Bad snowstorm. I mean, the wind was blowing, and it was cold. Shirley didn't like the cold. And I pulled the car up there. It was a rental car, and I had to turn it in. So I pulled it up there to take the stuff out. And I mean, we were just going to barely make that plane. And my sweet wife, you know, instead of helping me get all that stuff out of the car, gets out, goes in the airport, and stands looking at me through the window. And I'm getting this stuff out, and there's two sets of skis and two sets of poles and three suitcases and four parkas and all that stuff. And the more I thought about that, the madder I got about it. Now, it was an immature response on my part, but here she is in the warm building, and I'm out there, and we're late, and I'm trying to carry all this stuff, and I couldn't wait to tell her how I felt about that. So finally, I got all the stuff out, and then I started taking it in. I carried it in, and I'm demonstrating to her how I felt, and I'd set it down at her feet, and I'd go back and get another load. And I was just waiting for the opportunity to really express myself. Finally got it all in there, and I walked into the airport, and I sucked in a big breath of air to tell Shirley how I felt about her not helping me when we were late and everything. And before I could say a word, at that precise moment, I heard a cheery little voice behind me. And I turned around, and there was a man there and had his hand stuck out to me like this. And he said, "Dr. Dobson, I want to meet the man who's taught me how to really love my wife." I never choked it down so much in my life. I said, "I'd like you to meet my bride here." And so I do have to be kind of careful these days. I can't even get mad in public anymore or even irritated. But there are those moments. Now, not very many for Shirley and me. We've come to the point that those power plays that you have in the early days of marriage, which are very typical, are essentially over. And we go weeks and months without having a real disagreement or a real argument. But I do have to tell you, we started out on a pretty bumpy trail back many years ago. We met when we were in college. I was a senior at the time, and Shirley was a sophomore. I was a big, lofty senior. I was a big man on campus, and she was a new

was too proud to pursue me, but she was the one. You know, there are ways of communicating. Who cares? Well, it came down to my graduation, and I got pulled into the Army. And so the night before I left for the Army, those are the days, guys, when you served, whether you wanted to or not, and I got classified 1A. So I was off to Fort Ord, California to go to the Army. And I went up there, and then I came back after about 3 months, and I felt I just really needed to cut Shirley loose. I felt that I was going to tie her up, and I didn't think I was going to marry her. I didn't think I loved her, and I liked her a lot, and we had a good time together, but I just didn't think it was going to work, and I didn't think it was fair for me to be off there in the Army and her to wait for me. So we had a great time. It was New Year's Eve. Had a great time together. We came back, and we were sitting out in the car in front of her dorm, and I broke the news. And I said, Shirley, you know, I really care about you a lot. We've had 2 years of great fun here, and we've just built a relationship and everything, but I think it's only fair to tell you that I don't think I'm going to marry you, and I think that we better date somebody else. You know what that means, right? That's cutting the cord. Shirley handled that in such a beautiful way that I tell you, if she had not been so wise in the way she responded at that moment, we would not be married today. Everything was on the line at that moment. And she said to me, well, you know, Jim, I've been thinking the same thing. She said, there are other guys that I want to date, and, you know, you're gone, and I think it's probably wise. Why don't we just do that? And I was shocked, really. I thought she's going to hang on me, you know, and I thought she was going to say, you know, can't we work something out? And will you write me and all that stuff? She just accepted it. And I went around, opened the door, and I walked her to the dorm. I said, can I kiss you goodbye? And she said, no, I don't think so. And she went in the dorm and cried all night. But I never knew that. If I had known that, it would have been over. She let me go with such poise and such respect and such dignity that the whole relationship changed. And instead of me saying, how can I get away? I began asking myself, do I really want to go? Which is a very different question. So I went on through the Army. I came back and I went into graduate school at USC. By this time, Shirley's a big woman on campus and I'm a forgotten has-been. And Shirley begins to look very good to me. By that time, she was the senior class president, and she was homecoming queen, and she was doing all this stuff, and boy, she was really in the thick of it, and there were guys all around, and she was off to this party and that and doing all kinds of stuff. And I began to want her a whole lot. And so what I began to do was play the role she had played when I was a senior and she was a sophomore. So I'm calling her on the phone and I'm saying, did you go to the senior class party last night? And who'd you go with? And who was there? And who walked you home? And why weren't you there when I called? And you didn't return my call. And yes, I was chasing her, and I was beginning to take the challenge away from her. And I was beginning to be the one that was conveying to her that I needed her a whole lot, and probably more than she needed me. And I'm telling you, she was just walking away from me. I was losing her day by day. And the more I lost her, the more desperately I wanted her. And that made me reach for her more. So I got to thinking about that. And I pulled off someplace for a couple of hours, sat at a desk, and I thought that whole thing over. And for 2 hours, I analyzed what had gone wrong. I had that woman eating out of my hand. She was wrapped around my little finger. And now, you know, she didn't seem to want to give me the time of day. And folks, it hit me. I'd been praying about it. I think the Lord told me. I saw that I was behaving in ways that were disrespectful to me. I was starting to grovel a little bit. I was starting to chase her. I was starting to remove the challenge, and I was treating myself with disrespect. And it just like turned on a light bulb, I saw what was turning her off. So I sat down and made myself a little list, and I listed 10 things that were going to be different. And I said, I'm going to be independent and secure and confident, and I'm going to do all this stuff. Especially, I'm going to convey to Shirley one way or another
Dad, I'm going someplace in life, and if she wants to

0: go with me, I'd love to have her make the trip, but if she doesn't want to go, somebody else will. And so I was just going to be very secure and very independent. We had a date on Valentine's Day about 2 days later, and it was the first time that I tried out my new 10-point philosophy. Worked like a charm. I mean, you can't believe. All night long, you know, I was not rude. I didn't argue or anything. But I was just sort of in my own world and just sort of confident and just, I wasn't reaching for Shirley like I had been. And on the way home from the restaurant, took her out to a nice restaurant. On the way home, we were driving along. She was sitting next to her door over here, and I was sitting next to this one. We weren't talking very much. All of a sudden, she comes scooting across the seat right up next to me, and she said, "Will you pull over and stop?" I was glad to do that. So I pulled over and stopped, and it was bright moonlight that night, and she said, "I'm afraid I'm losing you, and I don't know why." I said, I gave her a little speech. I said, "You know, I'm going somewhere in life, and I hope you choose to go with me." And we were married several months later. Those were two key moments in our relationship. One where I put the test on the relationship and she passed it. And the second one is where I played the right role with her and I passed the test. And that brought us together. Now, I learned something from that that I have also seen demonstrated with other people earlier in life, but also, folks, in 500 counseling situations that have come from it. That simple concept is the basis for a book that I wrote called Love Must Be Tough. That's now sold 800,000 copies in hardback. I get letters on this book nearly every day from people who understand some principles of romantic relationships growing out of what I just told you that they didn't understand before. The main thing is this. Well, let me put it on the board. Respect is the fundamental ingredient in romantic relationships. Respect precedes love. And you cannot build respect when you are treating yourself disrespectfully, when you're grabbing and holding another person. Now listen carefully, because this is a principle, if you understand, it will play a role from this point on the rest of your life. But I do tell you, it's hard to grasp. It's hard to get a hold of. It took a whole book for me to explain it. Respect is the fundamental ingredient, because you want in romantic relationships essentially what you can't have. You don't want what you're stuck with. You don't want someone who grabs, who builds a cage around you, and who begs and pleads and cringes in fear, who grovels. You know what the word groveling means? It means to get down in the dirt and crawl. Now see, when one person is highly attracted to another, and it's not mutual, the natural tendency is to grab. It's to plead. It's to beg. It's what Shirley would have done wrong if in the car at that time she'd said, "You're my whole life. I love you. I don't love anybody else but you. You can't do this to me. You can't leave me. If you do this, what will I do?" And to cry and to come hold me. If she'd have done that, see, she would have built a cage around me. And love must be free. You cannot build a love relationship out of an obligatory kind of situation where you can't get away, where you're trapped, where you're held together. Romantic love requires a certain respect and a certain freedom. When you grab and hold another person, you take the little spark that's there and you snuff it out. And when you behave in ways that are not respectful, you destroy what was a romantic relationship. I heard of a man who was desperate to marry a woman that he loved, and she wouldn't have anything to do with him, so he decided to start writing her letters. And over a 2-year period, he wrote her 700 letters. And she married the postman. It works that way. The harder you try, the more you reach, the more the other person is driven away. Before Shirley and I developed a relationship, she told me about a friend that she had in high school named Stanley. And Stanley was a guy with a lot of needs. And Shirley decided that she really didn't want to go with Stanley anymore. And so she was going to cut him free. And they had a similar moment like we had in the car out in front of the dorm, where, you know, he's riding along in his chopped down Chevy and with the Angora dice hanging from the rearview mirror. In those days, they had these dice that guys hung from the mirror. And so they went out and parked someplace, and she told Stanley that she was through and that she wasn't going to be able to go out with him anymore. Stanley slinks down in the seat, and he doesn't say anything for about 5 minutes. He's obviously very upset. And he gets out of the car and takes off, leaves. Shirley doesn't know where he's going, didn't say anything. Stanley's gone. She's sitting there in the dark about 15 minutes. Finally, Stanley came back with a handkerchief around his hand. It was all bloody. Stanley had gone out there someplace and hit a tree. Just socked the tree. Now, folks, did that draw her towards Stanley? Did that make her want to continue the relationship? I mean, who wants to go with a guy who gets frustrated and socks trees, you know? See, Stanley was disrespectful to himself. Instead of letting her go and allowing that little spark to grow, he tried desperately to hold her, and he snuffed out the flame. And it works that way. The challenge is important, and respect is important. And again, the respect for yourself is extremely important. I'm not talking about pride, I'm just talking about dignity. That's a better word, dignity. You can only marry one person in a lifetime, at least that's the way it's intended. And you don't marry somebody who is demanding that you marry them, or you don't continue with them. You do that because you want to. So love must be free. It's sort of like a little yellow bird. If you hold it too tightly, it will die. If you hold it too loosely, it will fly away. And those that succeed in relationships between men and women are those that learn how to hold the bird. Now, this is the point that I would like you to understand, and I don't think many marital couples, many people who are married, fully understand this. Getting married does not change this relationship. It is still the same. Even in marriage, there must be a certain dignity. There must be a certain respect. Respect begins to die usually in one person, and confidence begins to die in the other. All right, let me give you an example. You got Jack, and he's thinking about his wife. He didn't say this. This is not the kind of thing you say to anybody, he says about his wife. To himself, he says, you know, I used to think she was pretty. Not pretty anymore. She gained 15 pounds after the babies came. She just never looked right again. I'm embarrassed. She's dowdy. I take her to the office. I really don't want the guys at the office to meet her. You know, and this house is disorganized. I don't think she's really very bright either. Start thinking those kind of thoughts. Or Joan may be thinking about Jack. Look at him lying there on the couch asleep with his mouth open. just look at him. The guy's going nowhere and he's taking me with him. You know, he's got no future. He doesn't care. There's no romantic aspect to our relationship. And I am stuck with this man for the rest of my life. There's a key point. Marriages begin to disintegrate when one party, usually, begins to feel trapped.
1: 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You know, Dr. Dobson shared something particularly personal on today's program, and that is the story of his early relationship with his wife, Shirley. And of course, the Dobsons were married nearly 65 years before Dr. Dobson went home to be with the Lord in August of 2025. At one point during their courtship, Dr. Dobson was prepared to walk away. But instead of desperately trying to hold on to him, Shirley responded with dignity and allowed him to go. Dr. Dobson says that moment changed the direction of their relationship forever. And that experience eventually helped shape a principle that he would teach for decades. And that is, respect is fundamental to romantic relationships. Now, Dr. Dobson wrote down these lessons in a timeless book called Love Must Be Tough. And we've adapted them into a 5-day email series that's designed to help you take this wisdom to heart. The principles we heard today reach far beyond dating. They speak to the way husbands and wives relate to one another and to anyone trying to understand what makes a relationship strong and healthy. You can sign up for the free 5-day email series called Love Must Be Tough when you go to drjamesdobson.org. You'll also find that same material at jdfi.org as well. Helping marriages and families thrive according to biblical principles is at the heart of the Dr. James Dobson Family Institute. 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The zip code 80949. 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Well, I'm Roger Marsh, and on behalf of all of us here at Family Talk and the Dr. James Dobson Family Institute, thanks so much for joining us today. Be sure to tune in again next time right here as Dr. Dobson will continue this important conversation about love, respect, and building relationships that last. Preparing for adulthood, love must be tough, will once again be our theme on the next edition of Dr. James Dobson's Family Talk, the voice you trust for the family you love. This has been a presentation of the Dr. James Dobson Family Institute. This is Roger Marsh. Since 2010, the Dr. James Dobson Family Institute has been standing firm on these three pillars: faith, family, and freedom. 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
3: Family psychologist and author Dr. Kevin Lehman tells of the time he had to leave on a trip just a day or two before Valentine's Day. His wife Sandy remarked on the phone that their teenage daughter had received a letter of acceptance from the college she wanted to attend. Dr. Lehman decided that this event was worth some extra attention. He called a florist and he ordered a dozen pink sweetheart roses for his daughter. The next evening, when he called home, his daughter got on the phone to thank him from the bottom of her heart. She said, "When I saw the delivery man at the door, I knew the flowers had to be for Mom on Valentine's Day. But Daddy, they were from you." If you have teens, take the time to build relationships in every way you can. Go to their games, their recitals, their school open houses. That expression of love will come back to you in 100 ways.
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11: USA Radio News, I'm Ron Warner. Florida State Representative Angie Nixon, a Democratic U.S. Senate candidate, says she wants universal health care to cover gender-affirming care. She also supports extending Affordable Care Act subsidies and using federal funding leverage to push states to provide coverage.
12: We're going to make sure that when we pass things like universal health care, that gender-affirming health care is included as well.
11: Nixon's comments come during a discussion about health care access and medication delays. New York jurisdictions have declined over 16,000 ICE detainer requests since President Trump took office. That's according to Homeland Security data. The requests involved individuals associated with over 52,000 criminal charges and convictions, including 131 homicides and over 1,000 sexual offense counts. State officials defend limits on cooperation with federal immigration enforcement. From America's News Network, USA Radio News.
13: In our KCIS Seattle area forecast, mostly cloudy through tomorrow, clearing tomorrow night, partly sunny Thursday morning, becoming sunny, sunshine Friday, then mostly cloudy with a chance of rain Saturday, and partly sunny on Sunday. Our highs today near 60, in the low to mid 60s tomorrow, 60s to mid 70s Thursday, low to mid 70s Friday, and back down around 60 Saturday and Sunday.
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0: Good afternoon and welcome to the Narrow Path radio broadcast. My name is Steve Gregg and we're live for an hour each weekday afternoon taking your calls if you have questions about the Bible or the Christian faith. If you have a difference of opinion from the host, you're welcome to call about that as well. 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Again, that's 844-484-5737. Couple of announcements about this week in Southern California. Tomorrow night, I'll be speaking at a church in Dana Point, California, on the coast. It's the Capo Beach Church there. I was asked if I would speak about heaven and hell and the afterlife, the new earth, those kinds of things. I guess basically stuff related to the last day and beyond. And so that's what I'm going to speak about there. That's tomorrow night. I believe the meeting is 6:30. And information about it is at our website, thenarrowpath.com. Now, by the way, this Saturday is our monthly men's Bible study in Temecula. 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And if you want to join us there, you can again get the details at our website, thenarrowpath.com, under the tab that says Announcements. All right, and now we're going to go to the phones. Our lines appear to be full. Our first caller today is Carol in Point Blank, Texas. Carol, welcome to The Narrow Path. Thanks for calling.
1: Thank you, Steve. Thank you. Thank you for all the stuff you've got. I'm taking really good advantage of it. However, I have two questions about Acts 15, the Jerusalem Council decision. They had four things that they were going to write to churches and let them know. I get the fornication. That's really important not to do. But what about the strangulation? What's the point of that?
0: Yeah, well, you'll see that the reason they give for the four things they want to restrict them from, namely from fornication, from eating things strangled, from blood, and from meat sacrificed to idols, these are all things that Gentiles did which offended Jewish people. Now, strangling an animal, presumably to butcher it afterwards, keeps the blood in it. Once it's dead, the heart stops beating. Therefore, when you cut it open, it doesn't bleed out. Where, of course, animals had to be bled out for kosher diet. You had to slit their throat and drain all the blood out while the heart was beating because the Jews were not allowed to eat blood. So if somebody would strangle an animal and then it have all its blood in it, no doubt that would make the meat different, perhaps superior tasting, I don't know. In any case, Gentiles did that kind of thing, but that offended Jews. Now, when it says in chapter 15 of Acts, verse 20, I suggest that we write to them to abstain from things polluted by idols, from sexual immorality, from things strangled, and from blood. It says four. This is the reason for naming these things. For Moses has had throughout many generations those who preach him in every city, meaning every Gentile city has a lot of Jews, being read in the synagogues every Sabbath. So he's saying that wherever the Gentiles are, and remember the purpose of this council is to decide whether Paul's Gentile converts in these various Gentile lands that he evangelized, whether they needed to become circumcised to become proselytes to Judaism. The answer was no, they don't have to. But in telling them they don't have to do that, we would like to request them to avoid certain things that Gentiles apparently were notorious for, which offended Jewish people. And this is not because all of these things were something God would forbid, but although fornication certainly was, and Paul had to point that out to the Corinthians after he delivered this letter to the Corinthians. They figured it's okay to do everything because he didn't have strict concerns about what they ate, but he did have concerns about the fornication thing, that they shouldn't do that. But the things, the three of those things have to do with what you can't eat, blood, meat sacrificed to idols, and things strangled. Now, those are the kinds of things, as well as fornication, that Gentiles were very involved in. And all those things very much offended Jews. And James, who's speaking here, this passage says, listen, there's in every one of these Gentile cities, there are synagogues, and there's generations of Jews who've been brought up under Moses' teaching there. And by implication, these people are going to be sensitized about those things. And even though there really may be nothing wrong with a Gentile eating blood or eating meat sacrificed to idols, and Paul actually indicates that when he writes to the Corinthians, there may be nothing wrong in the sight of God for, with reference to those things, but they definitely are offensive to people who've been listening to Moses for generations, and who James, of course, has his principal outreach is to Jews, and he doesn't want the Jews to be put off from Christianity by that kind of behavior of Gentile Christians. So they're saying, please ask them to behave themselves in ways that are non-offensive to the Jews in your town.
1: Okay, my second question is, do you think it just refers to the food to the idols, polluted by the, you know, idols, or is it talking about idols in general, having any, or might extending it too far?
0: Well, pollutions, it says pollutions of idols. I mean, obviously, I think Christians would know that they can't worship idols. And this is talking about Gentile Christians. The very conversion to Christianity means a renouncing of all idols. But it wouldn't in itself intuitively let them know that they should avoid meat sacrificed to idols. Because after all, most of the meat in their town that was for sale was the remnants of animals, at least in some of the towns where there were big temples, where they sacrificed a lot of animals to the pagan idols. The remnants of the meat was sold in the marketplace. And a Jewish person, for example, would not eat a remnant of meat that had been sacrificed to idols. But Paul told the Corinthians it didn't really matter. God doesn't care if you do or not. But Paul did say, if you have that liberty, don't take it so far as to go into the temple feasts and eat there. Because that's really compromising. So, you know, I think there was some ambiguity in the mind of the Gentile Christians. I mean, not whether they can worship idols or not. They knew they could not do that. But whether they could eat the meat that was remnants of sacrifices to the idols.
1: It was really all about not offending the Jews.
0: Very largely in that case, yeah.
1: Yeah. Okay. All right, I got it. Thank you.
0: Okay, Carol. God bless you. Thanks for your call. All right, Tommy in North Webster, Indiana. Welcome to the Narrow Path. Thanks for calling.
2: Yeah, hi, Steve. Hey, this question to do with the scripture interpretation for us today, I certainly recognize that all scripture is profitable for teaching, correction, but being profitable for us is not necessarily the same as being written directly to us. Right. So my fundamental question is, scripture, should we understand it historically and covenantally strict to its original audience? Should we interpret as directly applicable to us as Christians living today, 2,000 years later, given a number of prophecies are already come true, and there are things I'm certainly not saying that it's not wisdom, out of the book really well.
0: Your voice is cutting out very badly, but it sounds like you're wondering, are we supposed to apply scriptures that were written to other people, like the Jews or to various churches in the first century, to our own lives? And if so, how? Is that what you're asking?
2: Yeah, the interpretation. How am I interpreting it? I mean, there's
0: Gotcha. Yeah, your voice is cutting out, so it's kind of annoying, but I think I got your idea, so I'm going to put you on hold and try to give you an answer, if I may. Well, yes, I mean, the purpose of reading the scripture is not to become legalistically a book Christian, per se, where you just kind of find what the Bible says and just follow it straight across like Torah observant people do. There are Torah observant Christians who will look in the Old Testament about things that God told Israel to do, and they'll just say, well, we need to do those. Now, you know, there is such a thing as understanding how any given passage of Scripture applies or does not apply to us. For example, we want to follow the teachings of Jesus. But Jesus told his disciples in Matthew chapter 5, when you bring your gift to the altar, meaning when you bring an animal to the temple to offer it as a sacrifice, if you there remember that your brother has something against you, leave your gift there by the altar, go make peace with your brother, then come and offer your sacrifice. Well, we don't do that. We don't offer animal sacrifices. And we recognize that Jesus was talking to Jewish people who did. Now, how would we interpret that? Well, it shouldn't be too difficult. For them, offering sacrifices was the way they worshiped God. And he's saying, you know, worshiping God is important, but not if you're neglecting to keep your relationships proper with your fellow man, which is of great concern to God. If you're neglecting what God is concerned with, and yet you're doing religious things in worship, you're missing the point. Now, I mean, it's you're taking the principle. You're not assuming that you're supposed to go to the temple and offer an animal sacrifice, which, by the way, would be impossible since there is no temple in Jerusalem. And the sacrificial system is over. And the same thing goes with an awful lot of Old Testament things. You can tell, you know, when people are told to be circumcised or to keep festivals or new moons and Sabbaths and dietary laws. Those are all things that were, you know, addressed to people living under the Old Covenant. And the Bible makes a very clear distinction between the Old Covenant and the New Covenant. The new one making the old one obsolete, the Bible says. And so, you know, the New Testament tells us an update on what God is requiring in the New Covenant in following Christ. And many of those things that are commanded in the Old Testament are not on the list. They're simply not part of the New Covenant. So, I mean, when we read the Bible, we don't just read it without discernment or without thought. We need to know something of who the instructions are given to. And you know, and why, and what, and whether we live in the same circumstances as they are, or if our circumstances are different, what was in the mind of God as the prevailing principle that he was trying to teach them to observe. It may be that if we're not in the same circumstances they are, yet the principle may apply very immediately to some of the circumstances we are in. So, you know, when Paul tells people in Corinth, you know, to stop being disorderly, he gives specific instructions. Okay, maybe two or three people speak in tongues if there's an interpretation, one at a time. Maybe two or three prophets speak. I mean, these are, you know, these are specific instructions, which we know are addressed to redress a problem of disorderliness and confusion in the church. Now, what may be causing confusion in our church might not be anything to do with how many people are speaking in tongues or how many people are prophesying, but we may have people who are disruptive nonetheless. And we realize that, you know, Paul's concluding remark about that is, let everything be done decently and in order. So, likewise, when he talks about taking communion, we know that they took communion at a meal. I don't think that's a bad idea for us to do, too, but most churches don't. And Paul tells them, you know, to eat a meal before they come to church for communion. Not because that's something God requires, but because they are not restraining their appetites. And he tells them, okay, well, if you can't restrain your appetite at the communion meal, then eat at home first, so you'll have some possibility of restraint. Now, obviously, what they were doing wrong and what was addressed by those instructions was that some of them were taking too much of the food at the table and not leaving enough for others, Paul said. Now, that obviously has to do with looking out for your brother and not being selfish and not putting your own desires ahead of other people. Now, that's a principle. We don't have, in most churches, the same kind of ritual. That is, we don't conduct the Lord's Supper in exactly the way they did, as far as we know, because we don't know exactly how they did it. But certainly the principle is there. So, I mean, applying Scripture to our lives requires a certain amount of intelligence. I mean, you don't have to be a genius, but you have to think about it. You have to think about what was God concerned about here? Maybe we don't have that circumstance in our church or in our lives, but are there things in our lives that God's concern would be activated about based on what we know about him and his instructions here? That would be how things are applied. Now, a lot of people just want to apply things across the board. In 1 Corinthians, Paul tells the women that they shouldn't pray or prophesy without their heads covered, and that men should not pray or prophesy with their head covered. But he does say at the end of that in verse 16, which is 1 Corinthians 11:16, he says, if anyone seems to be contentious about these things, we don't have any such customs, nor do the churches of Christ. Which seems to be saying these are customs locally in Corinth that don't exist in all the churches. Certainly the Jewish people like Paul didn't have those customs, because the Jewish men do cover their head when they pray, which the Corinthians were told not to. The Corinthians were told for a man to have long hair, it's ashamed him, but Paul took a Nazarite vow, which means he didn't cut his hair for a long time, or a period of time. So, you know, it's clear that the customs of Corinth were not universal, and Paul said they're not universal. But they have some meaning, they have some purpose. Now, there are churches today that just do the thing that Paul said, make the women wear a covering. Though the interesting thing is Paul doesn't tell us, nor do we know for sure, exactly what a covering looks like. Did they wrap, you know, a burqa around their face, or did they, or whatever, what'd they do? Did they wear a little cap? Well, people who want to obey to the letter this custom don't even know what the custom was. So they just do something instead. Whether it looks very much like what the Corinthians were told to do, we don't know. But the idea here is that there's something more at the root of this that God is considering. So when we read what Jesus said, what Paul said to the churches, the seven churches in Revelation, we have certainly in our churches some of the same problems we find there. Well, when it applies to us, we should apply it to us. And if it doesn't apply directly, just, you know, in a literal sense to us, it may be that there's always reasons for the instructions. We should discover what the reasons are, what the concern was that lies behind the instructions, and see whether that concern might be used to adjust some of our behavior to, you know, to comply more with what God's interested in us doing. That's how I would address that point of how do we apply the scripture to modern times, the instructions there. Let's talk to Daniel in New Rochelle, New York. Hi, Daniel.
3: Steve, hello.
0: Hi.
3: Yes, Steve. I think I've asked you this similar question before, but I want to ask you again. That Jesus, right? Jesus. You know, people. A lot of Christians believe he was born on Christmas on December 25th. But I read an article on I googled it and it said that he wasn't born in December. He was born in October because in that month the shepherds they tended their flocks, and December is too cold, so they don't tend their flocks in December. But he was born in October.
0: Well, I mean, is there some reason that would matter?
3: Say it again?
0: Does that matter in some way? I mean, do we need to know when Jesus was born?
3: Not really.
0: I don't think so either. By the way, I've heard what you've said all my life, that it was too cold in December. But Israel's climate is very much like Southern California's. It's a Mediterranean climate. There certainly are some nights in December in Southern California that you could sleep outside. And I don't think the sheep have much trouble sleeping outside. They've got pretty thick wool sweaters on. So, I don't know. I mean, people said, well, they wouldn't be out there in the winter. I don't know. Maybe not when it's snowing or raining, but there's plenty of nights in winter or in December when you could sleep outside. So that might have been one of those nights. I'm not saying it is or isn't. I don't care when Jesus was born. The Bible doesn't tell us to celebrate his birth. It's not something that's a Christian duty or anything like that. And it really, the fact that he was born is the important thing. The date that he was born is, to my mind, zero consequence. But I used to say kind of what you said, but somebody, I think it was last year or 2 years ago, sent me a link to an article I hadn't read that basically argued that there's a case to be made that Jesus was born in December. On December 25th, in fact, like some, I don't know if it's, I don't remember what the argument was because I don't care about it. But I was surprised. There was a pretty good argument for him being born in December. So I don't know if it's true or not. Once again, if I cared more about it, I would probably remember what I read on it. But it's not one of those things that I can see any reason to be concerned about. Yeah, thanks for your call. Let's see, Mackenzie in Mansfield, Texas. Mansfield, Texas. Hi, Mackenzie. Welcome.
4: Hello.
0: Hello?
4: Here. And I want to ask you a question.
0: Do.
4: Okay, well, it's not necessarily a question. It's just a little theory that I have, and I would like to hear your opinion about it.
0: Well, let me say this. If it's a theory, please state it very briefly. We're mainly here for questions. Go ahead.
4: Okay, I was born May 25th, 2000, and I believe, my theory, I believe, is 2000 is when I was born. And 2,000 years ago, and Jesus died in 33 AD, I was born 2,000 years. So 2,000 years ago is zero. And then, so 2033, Jesus died at 33. What I believe is that at 2033, that is when the end times will be. That is what I believe. I was born May 25th, 2000. That is what I believe. And
0: so what do you want me to do about that?
4: I would like to hear your opinion. It seems like the end times are right now.
0: Well, you're certainly not the first person or living in the first century for someone to say that. I would say probably every century and many generations have all thought that they were living in end times, and they each had their own way of calculating that. Some of them were numeric ways. Some of them were trying to calculate dates from some starting point using some kind of algorithm of some kind. I've certainly seen lots of dates over my lifetime. People have given really a lot of different dates as possible for the Lord to come back. They've all been wrong. You know, if you're right, it'll turn out you're the first person out of very many that I've heard who thought that we were there. And you'll be the first to have been right. And that's fine. I would like very much for that to be true. I don't know what it would matter. It's just sort of like my answer to the previous caller. I don't know what it matters when Jesus was born. It's a matter of curiosity only, and I'm not that curious. Likewise, when Jesus comes back, it hardly matters when that is, because you got to live the same way, whether he's coming back tomorrow or in 1,000 years from now. It's not like there's one way for Christians to live when Jesus is coming soon and a different way for them to live when he's not coming soon. There's only one way for Christians to live. And Jesus said, blessed is that servant if when his master comes, he finds him so doing. That is, Jesus said there's duties and responsibilities that Christ's servants have, and they should be doing them. And if they do them consistently, they will definitely still be doing them when Jesus appears, unless they die first. And that's fine. Now, if they're not doing them, and they're hoping to say, well, let me know, give me a 10-minute warning, and then I'll get ready to meet Jesus, I don't think they're Christians anyway, because Christians want to serve Christ. I mean, that's their nature. We have a new nature. The Bible says we've been partakers of the divine nature. People who are born again are inclined to live like Christ and for Christ. And those who do so don't really have to be concerned about when he's coming, because whenever he comes, they'll be doing the right thing. And, if you're not going to do the right thing until you have a strong opinion that he's coming right away, well, that's not really what I call being a Christian. That's called being an opportunist. But I don't really see any basis for saying Jesus is going to come real soon. I would love it if he does, and he might. I certainly am not arguing that he won't. I've felt this way all my life, and I'm old. I'm 73 years old, and from my early life until the present, I thought, come Lord Jesus, I desire it. But I also think, well, Lord, come when you want to. You'll catch me doing what I'm supposed to be doing, whether you come soon or late. If you come in my lifetime. Otherwise, I'll just die, and I don't know when that's going to happen, but when it does, death will also find me doing what he wants me to do, because that's my determination. That's my life. And that should be yours, and everyone's. So, less important to find out when Jesus is coming, or even to speculate, than to be actually living the way you would want to be living at the time when he does call you. Thanks for your call. We have a break coming up. And then we have another half hour of calls to take. By the way, we have some lines open, a couple of them. If you want to be on for the next half hour, we'll be taking all the calls, hopefully, on our screen in the next half hour. The number is 844-484-5737. That's 844-484-5737. I want to remind you, if you're in Orange County, I'll be speaking in Dana Point tomorrow night at the Capo Beach Church. They've asked me to speak on heaven, hell, the new earth, the afterlife, basically the final eschatological stuff. Not, you know, when is Jesus coming, but what happens when we die or when we go see the Lord. So that's going to be tomorrow night. And if you want to check it out, you can go to our website, thenarrowpath.com. Look under announcements. You'll see the time and place of that gathering at Capo Beach Church tomorrow night. I believe it's at 6:30. 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I'll be back in 30 seconds. Don't go away. We have another half hour.
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0: Welcome back to the Narrow Path radio broadcast. My name is Steve Gregg, and we're live for another half hour taking your calls. If you'd like to be on the program, our lines are full right now, so don't call right now, but take this number down. Call a little later. We may be able to get you in. The number is 844-484-5737. Our next caller is Priscilla from Vancouver, British Columbia. Hi, Priscilla.
1: Hi, Steve. How are you?
0: I'm fine, thanks.
1: Good. I had a funeral to go to on Thursday. There is no going to the cemetery. There is no replay button. There was no reverse button there. There was no U-Haul.
0: Excuse me.
1: Any of the Priscilla? Of the hearse there. I'm just putting context in, like everybody
0: okay.
1: else.
0: Okay. I'd like to know your question because I don't know what this context means. Go ahead to get your question.
1: Sure, if you may listen. So there's no U-Haul for the back of your hearse. There was no reverse button.
0: That's not a question, Priscilla. I need your question.
1: From your date of your birth, also to the date of your death, what do we do as a Christian man or woman in between that time?
0: Hopefully we serve Christ. All right, let's talk to Rich in Everett, Washington. Rich, welcome to the Narrow Path.
2: Hi, Steve. Can you hear me okay?
0: Sure, go ahead.
2: Yeah, hey, thank you so much for taking my call, and thanks for all you do. You make it look easy, but I'm sure it's a lot of work for you and your staff to prepare this show. So thanks.
0: Well, I appreciate you thinking so. We don't really do much to prepare. I took 55 years to prepare for every day that I'm on the air, but I don't do any preparation per day.
2: I guess that's one way of saying it. Yeah. I think a straightforward question. In 2 Corinthians 12, Paul talks about, hey, I know a man who 14 years ago was caught up into the third heavens, whether in the body or out of the body, I don't know. And so as I understand it, he's referring to the story in the book of Acts where he's confronted by Christ on the road in that comment. But my specific question is, well, okay, so God is in the third heavens. What is the first and second heavens?
0: Yeah.
2: Where are we? Are we in the second heaven, Steve? And the prince of the air is between us and third heavens? Or in the Old Testament, the underworld was the place where evil dwelled, which would be below us, and that would put us in the second heavens. Is there an opinion on that? Or
0: well, you might be overthinking it. I don't think that he's saying the underworld is the first heavens, since the underworld wouldn't be heavens at all. By definition, the heavens are above the earth, the Bible says. So the underworld would be something other than any of the heavens. We don't know what Paul meant by third heaven. It's a term that is used only in 2 Corinthians 12 when Paul mentions it there. It's not found anywhere else in Scripture. There's no teaching in the Bible about three heavens. And so one assumption, probably the main assumption that I think Bible scholars have made, whether correctly or not, is that Paul is referring to the fact that there are three things in the Bible called heaven. One of them is the atmosphere around the earth. The Bible talks about the birds flying in the heavens, you know, or the clouds in the heavens. So the near heavens or the atmosphere. The second would be further out, you know, outer space, where the stars and the moon and the sun are. That's all. They're also in heaven, but that's a different heaven. That's out further. That's the second heaven. The third heaven then would be, no doubt, where God dwells, which is not further out, but a different dimension altogether. God is spirit, and no doubt the heaven where he lives is a spiritual realm. Now, we don't know this to be true. This is an educated guess only, because we don't really have any explanation from Paul or any other biblical writer about three heavens. But it's a commonplace, and I tend to accept it at least tentatively until I hear a better explanation, that Paul is simply referring to the fact that there are various things called heaven. He's not talking about being caught up into the atmosphere and the clouds. He's not talking about being caught out to outer space, you know, to other planets. He's caught up into the presence of God, which is a third use of the word heaven in Scripture, where God dwells. And I don't know of any other possible explanation. Now, I don't think Paul would say we are in the second heavens or even in the first heavens. We're on earth, and the Bible always distinguishes heaven from earth. As you know, it says in Scripture, as far as the heaven is above the earth, so high are his thoughts above our thoughts, and so forth, and his ways above our ways. Heaven and earth are distinguished from each other, so we're not in heaven. We're on earth, and the heavens are always above. But once again, some are nearer, some are distant, and some are a very different kind of a realm where God dwells. In him we live and move and have our being. It doesn't seem to be very far away at all, though he's in the highest heaven. And I think that's what Paul's talking about. I think he was caught into the spiritual realm where God dwells and the angels and so forth. Now, again, if somebody disagrees with that, they're welcome to do so. I don't have any vested interest in it. But that would be the most, I guess, the most intelligent answer I would know how to give to that particular question.
2: Heavens that he meant?
0: Pardon?
2: I'm sorry. I was wondering if he meant by the word heavens, if he was talking about some sort of cosmic dimensional worldview where, hey, we live in one cosmic dimension. The demons, the evil spirits live in another one, because he uses the term prince of the air.
0: I hear you. I hear you. But I don't know any particular reason to take it that way. I mean, we do know that the word heaven is used of three different places or three different things in the Bible. So the third would be where God dwells.
2: Good to know.
0: All right.
2: Perfect. All right. Thanks, Steve. I really appreciate that.
0: Okay, bye. Rich. God bless. Bye now. All right. Let's talk to Jeff from Calhoun, Georgia. Hi, Jeff. Welcome.
3: Hey, I have a couple of questions. Have you ever experienced deja vu? And what's your viewpoint on that? Is there anything in Scripture that relates to the subject?
0: No, there isn't.
3: That's all.
0: I may have experienced it. I mean, I'm not unfamiliar with it. I mean, sometimes you see something, or you hear someone say something, and you're like, whoa, that, I think I heard them say that earlier, you know, or this looks familiar. Refers to, you know, we've heard this before, or seen it before, or been through it before. The Bible doesn't explain that at all. I'm not sure if science has an explanation, but if there is an explanation, it's going to be probably a psychological or a neuroscience kind of explanation. It won't be a biblical one. So I appreciate your call, but I can't help you on that. Let's see. Austin in Lincoln, California. Welcome to the Narrow Path. Hi, Austin.
4: Hi. Thanks for taking my call.
0: Mm-hmm.

0: idea of whether we have free will or not and what I could refer to in this argument with him.
1: Well, whether we have free will or not is not really a matter of difference of opinion between Christianity and other religions so much as it's a difference of opinion among Christians. There's, you know, the Calvinist view would diminish human free will and would say virtually everything that happens, everything that ever occurs, was preordained by God sovereignly and no man can change it. So, I mean, they might talk about us having free will, but if they really believe God sovereignly ordains everything that would happen, and such ordination took place before we were born, then we're not really, I mean, we may appear to have free will, but we're not free. We have to do what was foreordained. And that would be an Augustinian / Calvinist opinion. Arminians take the view, as I do, that humans do have free will, that not everything is foreordained. The Bible doesn't say everything's foreordained, and if it was, God could hardly judge the world. I mean, how could he judge the world if everything that happened was what he wanted to happen? How could he punish people who did the wrong things if he ordained that they inevitably would do them and they had no choice? So I believe free will is an essential part of biblical theology. And if, by the way, the Augustinian Calvinist this didn't arise in the church until about 400 AD. Before that, all the church fathers believed in human free will and responsibility. So, yeah, it's a Christian view. Now, it often happens that when people who are raised Christians or who have some Christian convictions study in college or world religions, the professors make every effort to indicate that there's, you know, not much difference in the basis for believing Christianity than other religions. You know, they're just, you get the impression if you'd been born in India, you'd be a Hindu, obviously, and if you're born in Pakistan, you'd be a Muslim, and if you're born in, you know, wherever, Tibet, you'd be a Buddhist. If you're born in Israel, you'd be a Jew, and you're just a Christian because you're born in a Christian part of the world. And, I mean, they may say that or not. I've had lots of people say that to me. But the professors give that impression. They say, okay, here, Christians believe such and such things. Jews believe such and such things. Muslims believe such and such things. And they make it sound as if, you know, it's kind of a potpourri. Just take your pick of whatever you want. As if there isn't any evidence for one of these views over another. And it's a shame that people could go through a comparative religions class and not be exposed to the fact that there is historical evidence for Jesus Christ, for his death, for his resurrection, and therefore for the validity of the faith that is based on those things. And there is no evidence for the other things. There's no evidence, you know, of Muhammad going up into heaven on a winged horse. No one saw that. In fact, there's no evidence for the angel Gabriel appearing to Muhammad and giving him the Quran. And no one ever saw that either. I mean, and there's no testimony can support it. You just have to accept it or reject it if you like to. Same thing with Buddhism and Hinduism and the other religions. If you like them, you can believe them. But when it comes to Christ, it's not that simple. He's different than the rest. You may not like him, but you still have to believe him because he's true. He really happened. You know, he's really came to earth. He really did the things recorded. We have many eyewitnesses of that. He rose from the dead as he said he would, proving that he is who he said he was. You might not like it, but it's true. And that's the thing about Christianity or being a follower of Christ that differs from embracing any other religion. You embrace the other religions because they appeal to you, because you like them, because, you know, that's the way you'd like to see things. And so you adopt it. Christianity, if you accept it for valid reasons, it's because it's historically factual and provable. And at least there's, you know, all the evidence is in favor of it, none against it. Whereas the other religions, there's no testable evidence for or against any of them. They're just philosophical systems. So Christianity is about a real person that came to earth from God and said and taught certain things and proved who he was by what he did. And there are plenty of witnesses. This is not something where someone received a secret book from some angel in a tent somewhere that no one was around. Everything Jesus said did was, or most of it was public. And certainly his resurrection was seen by many. So you know, anyone who would be an honest

0: teacher in a college of comparative religions should make that distinction. But of course they won't, unless they're Christians themselves, because that suddenly prejudices people in favor of Christianity. And it should. Christianity is true. We should be prejudiced toward what can be proven to be true as opposed to what cannot be. I'm sorry that he's had that experience. He's not a very strong believer, I guess. But free will is not contrary to Christianity. Free will is a Christian doctrine.
1: Yeah. We have good conversations, and we have very calm conversations. It's nice that we don't really argue about it. It's just hard that he's completely got away from it. But I guess I just really wanted some concrete evidence to look at him and be like, and try to get him to understand what free will truly is, because he always talks about, well, what if this is all already ordained? What if this is perfect heaven? Because what is the idea of perfect without free will?
0: Well, it's very obvious that we're not living in a perfect heaven right now. We're not even in heaven. And it's where we are living is far from perfect. So, I mean, that's almost like, I don't mean to be insulting, but it's kind of a stupid position to take. Anyone who looks at the present world and says this is perfect is kind of not, they need to check their brain on and turn their, and open their eyes. So,
1: yeah.
0: I have a lecture at our website called Why I Am Still a Christian, which goes through the evidence and the reasons for being a Christian. I believe it's found, if you go to thenarrowpath.com, under the tab that says topical lectures, there's a bunch of topical sets of lectures, series, and then there's over 100 or more individual lectures. In that second category, there's one called Why I'm Still a Christian, and you might want to listen to that or see if he'll listen to it.
1: Okay, thank you. I appreciate that.
0: Okay, Austin, thanks for your call. All right. Let's see. We're going to talk next to Robert in Pinole, California. Hi, Robert. Welcome.
2: Hi, Steve. Yeah. Hi. My question is, it was more like advice. My wife and I recently started attending a new church, and it's a Southern Baptist church. And the last
0: what
2: couple
0: kind?
2: Months.
0: Did you say Pilgrim Baptist?
2: Southern Baptist.
0: Southern? Okay. Go ahead.
2: Yeah, Southern Baptist. And then the last couple months, my wife and I have been attending the morning Bible studies.
0: Uh-huh.
2: And they lean more towards Calvinism.
0: Uh-huh.
2: And I don't believe in Calvinism. I don't believe that's the type of God that's in Scripture. And I've challenged them on it, but I'm really struggling. Like they're constantly in the church service. You don't really hear much of that. It's kind of like John MacArthur teaching. But when you go to the Bible studies, they're heavy on that. And I'm really struggling. Is there anything to this Calvinism? And my other question or advice would be, should I leave that church? You know, my wife really likes the teaching. She's growing. It's just the Bible study that is really messing with me.
0: Right. Well,
2: I'd like to know your thoughts.
0: Okay. I agree with you that Calvinism presents God in a light that the Bible does not. And it's actually a light that seems almost slanderous of God. But Calvinists don't think so. They think they're glorifying God. Their emphasis is on the sovereignty of God, and they feel that they exalt his sovereignty the best by saying that he ordains and controls every thought and everything people do, including whether they become Christians or not. And that if he doesn't ordain for you to become a Christian and make you do it, you never will and never can. This, they feel, is exalting God's prerogatives and his sovereignty. God certainly has prerogatives, but they don't realize that God can exercise his prerogatives to give free will to people, for him to not ordain everything. He doesn't have to ordain everything because he's sovereign. He doesn't have to do anything. Calvinists almost say he has to. He has to ordain everything because that's what being a sovereign means. No, that's not what a sovereign is. A sovereign is not someone who ordains everything. A sovereign is someone who might have the right to do so, but he might not have the will to do so. He might not wish to do so. A man who's sovereign in his home may give his children a very rigid, micromanaged schedule daily, or he might give them some free time and some responsibility to make their own decisions about some things. That both the man's sovereign in either case. He's just sovereignly choosing one way of governing his home over another. The Bible teaches that God sovereignly decided to give people free will and to hold them responsible for the decisions they make. But that, you know, the Calvinist thinks, well, no, God has to ordain because he's sovereign. But see, they don't know what the word sovereign means, apparently. because that's not what the word sovereign means. Sovereign doesn't mean micromanaging. Sovereign means he has the right to do what he wants. But if God has chosen to use his sovereignty to basically fix the fates of people without them having any choice in the matter, and some of those fates, maybe the majority, end up in hell, tormented forever and ever, as the Calvinists believe, then that's not a very good God, frankly. I mean, they say, well, you can't answer against God. God can do what he wants. Right, God can do what he wants. And if that's what he does, if he wants to do that, then I'd say he's not a very good God, based on the ideas of goodness that the Bible itself gives. Now, some say, well, God's good. God's ways are not ours. Right, but he reveals what his ways are. His ways are not the ways of the wicked, but his ways are the ways of the righteous, because he's righteous. And he's told us what righteous looks like. For us to have favoritism toward one person over another, for us to act unjustly towards somebody by condemning them for something they had no choice in the matter of. If we do that, we'd be considered to be unjust. We'd be considered to be sinning. God can do whatever he wants to. If he wants to do the things that he doesn't let us do, that's fine. But the Bible doesn't say that. The Bible says he is the model for us. It says in Ephesians 5:1, be imitators of God as dear children. So if God, judges people on things they have no choices in the matter, then we should do that. It's not that God has one standard of justice and we know of another. No, there's only one. Justice is one thing. God observes justice, and he expects us to do so too, and it's not a different thing than his. It's the same as his. So, if we would be unjust in doing a certain thing, and God does exactly the same thing, well, then it raises questions. What kind of God is he? Calvinism, therefore, thinks they glorify God by emphasizing God's prerogatives. Arminianism, they glorify God by exalting God's love and character. God's love and character is exalted when we say God wants all people to be saved. He makes great sacrifices to allow for all people to be saved. If anyone is not saved, that's their fault, because they could have been, and they didn't. In other words, God is good. It's people that are bad. Like Paul said, let God be true and every man a liar. It's people who are bad, not God. So I think that Calvinism, with the best of intentions, slanders God's character, honestly. Now, should you go to that church? I would say you could. I mean, your wife likes it. I would say, see, I could easily go to a church where the pastor teaches something I don't agree with, as long as he's not, leading people to hell. I don't know if you've heard my lectures on this, but I have a series of lectures on Calvinism in depth. I go into the Calvinists. I quote the Calvinists themselves on all their points. I look at the scriptures they give. We exegete the scriptures in context. We show scriptures to the other side. It's a very thorough treatment of all the points of Calvinism. The series at our website is called God's Sovereignty and Man's Salvation. It's actually 12 lectures, but they're free. Everything at our website is free. So let me suggest that you, if you haven't, listen to those lectures. And I could send you the notes if you email me and want them. I think they're available at Matthew7:13.com. But, God's Sovereignty and Man's Salvation is the series at our website, thenarrowpath.com. It'll basically let you know everything that Calvinists say, everything they base their statements on, what scriptures they use, and what's wrong with their interpretation and their exegesis. Anyway, if you know why Calvinism is wrong, you shouldn't be vulnerable to hearing Calvinists speak. I'd have no problem going to a church where occasionally, as a teacher, the Bible says, expresses a Calvinist view, as long as I don't have to hold it. And if your wife is being led astray by it, then that's another issue. But if you and she would listen to those lectures, I think you guys could be well immunized and could still be edified going to a church where there's good fellowship and where people love the Lord. Because Calvinists often do love the Lord. I'm not saying they can't be good Christians. I'm just saying their theology is deficient, in my opinion. And all the early church fathers up for the first 400 years would say Calvinist theology was deficient too, if they'd ever heard of it. They knew of it, But it came, they believe it was Manichaeism. The views that Augustine introduced were well known in the early church, but they called it a heresy. They called it Manichaeism. And Augustine, before he was a Christian, was a Manichaean. He was a Manichaean Greek philosopher, and he became a Christian, and eventually blended ideas from Manichaeism into his theology. They never were taught before. And all the church fathers before him who were familiar with those views called them Manichaeism. So it's interesting that somehow Augustine became so influential in the Western church, despite his promoting what earlier Christians would all call heresy. Anyway, and Calvinism, of course, is Augustine's doctrines, as Calvin himself acknowledged. All right. I'd go to a church if they don't agree with everything I believe. I have to, because I don't know of any group that believes everything I believe. But Christians don't have to believe everything alike. Yeah.
2: Okay. Thank you. I appreciate it.
0: Okay, Robert. God bless you. I don't have much time, but Paul from Auburn's been waiting a long time. Can you get it in about a minute or two?
2: Yes. Would you say it's pretty obvious back in the time when Jesus was walking the earth with the Pharisees and the Sadducees that it wasn't as evident as we are today? Because weren't they mainly memorizing the Torah versus, you know, the book, the other books, whether it be Micah or Isaiah or Malachi?
0: So you're saying when they walked there, was it as what as it is today?
2: Was it as obvious that the coming of the Messiah, all the...
0: Oh. Oh, well, they had the prophets too. But they did misunderstand their prophets. Paul said in 2 Corinthians chapter 3 that there was a veil over the minds of the Jews when they read the Old Testament. He actually said there still is a veil over their minds when they read it until they turn to Jesus. He said when they turn to the Lord, the veil is taken away. So they knew the prophets and they knew the law and they knew the Psalms. And when Jesus opened the understanding of his disciples so that they could understand the scriptures, according to Luke 24:45, one of those verses, when Jesus opened their understanding, they saw what the Pharisees and the rabbis didn't see, because the Pharisees and rabbis didn't believe in the Messiah, didn't believe in Jesus, that is, and therefore they couldn't see the scriptures clearly because of the veil that was over their mind, according to Paul. And I agree with him, because I can, you know, now that when you follow Christ, you can see it in there. Anyway, yeah, I don't think it was as obvious to them back then, but it, you know, if they turned to Christ, it could have been. I'm out of time, I'm sorry to say. 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
9: KCIS Seattle. USA Radio News, I'm Ron Warner. Poll results can change depending on who responds and how survey data is weighted. An Iowa polling firm is acknowledging an error that changed the reported outcome of a state Senate race.
10: An Iowa poll has come under scrutiny after its initial results showed Democrat Mike Zimmer leading Republican Joe Studding by 3 points in a state Senate race. The polling firm later adjusted its weighting based on recalled 2024 presidential votes, shifting the result to a 2-point lead for Studding. The revision highlights how polling methods can affect reported results. Anthony Lucero, USA Radio News.
9: A lawyer for one of the 7 men accused in a civil lawsuit alleging sexual assault at Cornell University is seeking a gag order to limit public comments by attorneys and parties. The defense argues media statements could prejudice potential jurors, while the accuser's lawyer opposes restricting public discussion. From America's News Network, USA Radio News.
11: In our KCIS Seattle area forecast, mostly cloudy through tomorrow, clearing tomorrow night, partly sunny Thursday morning, becoming sunny, sunshine Friday, then mostly cloudy with a chance of rain Saturday, and partly sunny on Sunday. Our highs today near 60, in the low to mid 60s tomorrow, 60s to mid 70s Thursday, low to mid 70s Friday, and back down around 60 Saturday and Sunday.
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16: Thank you very much, Randy. When God promised Abraham, "I will bless those who bless you, and whoever curses you, I will curse, and all peoples on earth will be blessed through you," such blessings and cursings pertain not simply to the faithful remnant of ethnic Israel, but to true Israel, consisting of every person who through faith has been adopted into the family of God. The Bible does not view people from the perspective of race, but rather regards them as the seed of Abraham and heirs according to the promise on the basis of relationship. Abraham was promised a royal seed through whom all peoples on earth would be blessed. And Steve Gregg writes about this in a practical hermeneutics column in the Christian Research Journal, an article titled "On the Obligation of Blessing Abraham's Seed." It's an important message, a message that cannot be stressed enough, because this message has been misappropriated over and over again. And we need to understand clearly what is in view in this promise made to the seed of Abraham. Steve Gregg, host of the radio show The Narrow Path, he lives in Santa Cruz, California, and he joins me now on the Bible Answer Man broadcast. As always, Steve, good to have you with us.
17: Hank, it's great to talk to you again.
16: One of the issues that you and I have discussed many times is this issue of the obligation of blessing Abraham's seed. It seems that this is a passage that is constantly being misappropriated on the basis of race rather than relationship.
17: That's right. And frankly, that is, I think, a problem that arose with dispensational theology. Not that I like to bash dispensationalists, since a lot of our brothers and sisters are persuaded of dispensational theology, but I do think that the idea that we are supposed to give special deference to the race of national Israel or the ethnic seed of Abraham, I believe that arises out of dispensational presuppositions, which, as you know, are relatively young theological ideas. They only arose in the last 200 years.
16: And I think the important thing, as you've mentioned many times, Steve, is that we have to look at this passage through the interpretive lens of the New Testament writers. They look at this passage and make very clear that what is in view here is not ethnic Israel. It's not about race. It's not about ethnicity. Ultimately, it's about true Israel.
17: Well, that's right. And the true Israel is Jesus himself, is Christ. And, of course, the Apostle Paul sees Christ as a corporate phenomenon because Jesus is the head of a body, and we are of his flesh and bones. So the seed of Abraham, according to Paul, especially in Galatians 3:16, is Christ. He said the promises were made to Abraham and to his seed. And then Paul stresses, it does not say seeds, plural, but to your seed, singular, which is Christ. So Paul's teaching is that certain promises were made to Abraham and his seed, but that seed is Christ. It's not a lot of separate seeds. It's one seed. Now, of course, when we say that Christians are the seed of Abraham, it sounds like we're talking out of both sides of our mouth because there's many Christians. How could we all be the seed if Paul said there's only one? But you see, Paul goes on to say before the end of that chapter in Galatians 3 that we are all one in Christ. We're one body in Christ. So he said that in verse 28, he says, if you are Christ's, and by that he means if you belong to Christ, to his body, then you are, he said, Abraham's seed, singular. You're in Christ, and Christ is that seed. So he says you are heirs according to the promise. So what Paul has said is that Abraham's seed really is comprised of Christ, which includes, of course, all who are in Christ.
16: And Jesus left his disciples with instructions to exit Jerusalem, embrace the earth, never again entertain the thought of establishing an earthly Jerusalem. And, of course, the disciples then were no longer permitted to view Israel in exclusivistic parochial categories. Their sights instead had to be elevated on an inclusive Israel. And yet there are people today who constantly bring this up with respect to Jerusalem and the land. They say Jerusalem only for the Jews. And if we don't stand lockstep with Israel, regardless of the policy, then we're touching God's anointing and we're violating this very promise made to Abraham.
17: Well, of course, the reason they say that is because of the way they understand certain Old Testament prophecies. And I think they understand them differently than the apostles understood them. You know, there are prophecies in Isaiah and Jeremiah and Ezekiel and some of the minor prophets that talk about God drawing Israel back from the lands where they've been gathered and reestablishing Jerusalem and reestablishing them in their own land. But these prophecies were made while Israel was, before God actually brought them back from the Babylonian exile, that God drove them into many lands in 586 BC when Nebuchadnezzar destroyed Jerusalem and deported the Jews from their land. And he also brought them back. At least he brought a remnant of them back. And that was, I believe, in many ways, the fulfillment of those promises which many people are trying to apply to today, as if God was talking about the end times when he made those predictions. But in my understanding, and I think this was the understanding of the apostles too, when God said he would draw his people back, there was kind of a dual thing that he was talking about. He was talking about physically bringing them back from Babylon, which he did, but also seeing the rescue of Israel from the Babylonian exile as a type and a shadow of salvation in Christ, just as the Exodus was a type and a shadow of salvation in Christ. Both were events in Israel's history where God had left Israel under in captivity in a foreign land, in Egypt in the days before Moses, and in Babylon in the days after Jeremiah. And these were times when God, on two occasions, brought his people back to their land, from Egypt the first time, from Babylon the second time, and in the prophets, both of these things, the exodus from Egypt and the return of the exiles from Babylon, become shadows and types of what Christ would do in bringing people out of the bondage of sin and into salvation. So these prophecies in the Old Testament they predict that God would bring Israel back from the lands where they had been driven. And he did. But they also sometimes look beyond that to the messianic age. That is what the Messiah would do, which Christ has done and is doing and has been doing for the past 2,000 years.
16: So one of the things that you point out in the article, and you just reiterated the fact that Paul gives us a perspective on what's going on with respect to Abraham's royal seed. That royal seed is Jesus Christ. The double entendre, as you point out towards the end of Galatians chapter 3, is that if you are in Christ, then you are the seed of Abraham and an heir according to the promise, whether you're Jew or Greek, whether you're male or female, whether you're slave or free. The question at this point then remains, what is the blessing specifically that's being enunciated here in the promise made to Abraham?
17: I think as we read the entirety of Galatians 3, especially the early part, the promise is that he made to Abraham justification by faith. Essentially, that Abraham was justified in the sight of God, and that that promise of justification by faith would extend to the whole world. All the families of the earth would be blessed with this same blessing that Abraham experienced. Paul talks about that also in, you know, Romans 4. He talks about how Abraham was justified by faith, not by works of the law. And he also, in Romans 4, Paul brings up David. And he says, David also spoke of the blessedness of the man who is justified apart from the works of the law. And he quotes Psalm 32:1 there. And the blessedness of being justified by faith apart from the law is the blessing. And that blessing is in Christ. So this is actually the blessing that God has for the world, which is brought to the world through Abraham's seed, Jesus, and those of us who are in him. That's why when Jesus said, go and make disciples of all nations, we see this as his commission to go out and fulfill the Abrahamic covenant, which was that the blessing of justification by faith should come to all the families of the earth, and they'll be blessed in Christ, who is the seed of Abraham.
16: We're talking to Steve Gregg. He's the author of The Obligation of Blessing Abraham's Seed in the Christian Research Journal. Appreciate your ministry. Appreciate your contribution to the broadcast today.
17: Thank you. Thanks for having me.
16: You got it. We'll be right back in just a few moments with answers to your questions.
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2: Let's go to the phone lines. First up today is Ron Prescott, Arizona, listening on the web. Hi, Ron.
4: Good evening, Hank.
2: Good evening.
4: Have you ever done any study of Luke 13:24, where the Lord says, seek to enter through the narrow gate, for many, I say unto you, will seek to enter, but will not be able?
2: Well, because they're trying to enter on their own terms. It's not because they love the master. It is because they love what is on the master's table. So they want to enter on their own terms, not on God's terms, and therein lies the problem. You have to contextualize this in light of the whole of biblical teaching. Scripture is clear that genuine seekers will never be excluded from the kingdom. In fact, Christ made that abundantly clear when he was talking to Nicodemus. The problem is not that there's not enough light. The problem is men love darkness rather than light because their deeds are evil.
4: Right. Yeah. Okay. That's what I thought. I just wanted to see what you had to say on that.
2: I appreciate your call.
4: Okay. Thank you much.
2: God bless you. I want to go back to the phone lines, talk to Bill in Norman, Oklahoma. Hi, Bill.
5: Hello, Hank. My question is on the second coming of Christ and the gathering of the church. My question is, at what point do you think, as far as like in Revelation, during the before the tribulation, or at what point do you think that's going to happen, and some scripture to back it up?
2: Well, we don't know when it's going to happen. That's the point. And certainly Revelation doesn't give us any kind of a clue as to when that's going to happen. Remember, Revelation is begun with the words, the revelation of Jesus Christ, which God gave him to show his servants what must soon take place. When Jesus says a looming apocalypse will soon take place, or that the time is near, it is contrary to all decency and propriety to contend that his words are meant to convey an event that will happen in our time. In other words, in the far future. So I think it's an unconscionable abuse of language to say that the word soon or near in the prologue of the book of Revelation means 2,000 years hence, or a faraway epoch of time. These are seven letters written to churches in the epicenter of a Caesar cult who are going to experience a looming apocalypse on the horizon. And so they're told to be faithful and fruitful. They'll suffer for a short time, but their vindication will be an eternal vindication. And then, as in other books of the Bible, we're shown what ultimately our eyes should be fixed on. And John makes that clear in the vision. It's a new heaven and a new earth coming down, prepared as a bride, beautifully adorned for her husband. It's the new Jerusalem that we long for. It's a time when God himself will live with us. So while Revelation points to the final future, it is not giving us any kind of time frame as to when Jesus Christ will appear a second time. All we know is that he promised to appear a second time. We can take him at his promise, but he doesn't give us any inkling when that will be, and therefore to speculate is simply fruitless. What we need to do is be fruitful and be faithful while there's yet time.
5: There's no scripture in the Bible that gives any indication of what point in around the tribulation that will happen, before or during or after?
2: Well, again, the timing of the tribulation is a subject of much debate in the church, but the tribulation that is spoken of in the book of Revelation is not a tribulation that has to do with the 21st century. It is a tribulation that they're going to experience in the near future.
5: Okay, well, I guess my question is, there's going to be a time of trouble in the end times where the church will go through a lot of persecution. What?
2: Where do you find that?
5: In Luke and Matthew 24, where Jesus is talking about there will be trouble like there never was.
2: Right.
5: Up to this time, yeah.
2: Right, but that has nothing to do with the end times. That has to do with a question that Jesus Christ is being asked. He's being asked by his disciples, when will this happen? When will the temple be destroyed? When will the sign of your coming be revealed? And when will we know about the end of the age of sacrifice? Remember, all of that is contextualized with Jesus leaving the temple. He's walking away, so his disciples come up to him. They call his attention to its buildings, and he says, do you see all these things? I tell you the truth, not one stone here will be left on another. Every one will be thrown down. So the disciples are now asking him about what he just said. And Jesus makes clear when this is going to happen. He says, now learn this lesson from the fig tree. As soon as its twigs get tender and its leaves come out, you know that summer is near. Even so, when you see all these things, you know that it is near, right at the door. I tell you the truth, this generation will certainly not pass away until all these things have happened. Heaven and earth will pass away, but my words will never pass away. So Jesus is talking about the generation that will see the destruction of the temple and Jerusalem. And when he talks about the tribulation there, that's what he has in view. Then there'll be great tribulation unequaled from the beginning of the world until now and never to be equaled again. He's talking about the destruction of Jerusalem and the very temple that gave them their spiritual and sociological significance. That's what's in view in Matthew 24, not what's going to happen in the 21st century. So to take what Jesus is saying from the first century and replace it into the 21st century is simply wrong.
5: What about like in 2 Thessalonians 2, where it refers to that point where it says Jesus is don't be deceived, because, you know, by people saying that the Lord has already come. Remember when I told you before that I won't, that I'm paraphrasing because I don't have a Bible in front of me, but you know the scripture I refer to.
2: Yeah, you're referring to 2 Thessalonians chapter 2 concerning the coming of our Lord Jesus Christ and our be gathered to him. We ask you, brothers, not to become easily unsettled or alarmed by some prophecy, report, or letter supposed to have come from us saying that the day of Lord has already come. Don't let anyone deceive you in any way, for that day will not come until the rebellion occurs and the man of lawlessness is revealed, the man doomed to destruction. Again, this is something referring to their epoch of time. You have to remember this principle. The Bible was not written to us. The Bible was written for us. So when Paul writes to the Romans, he's writing to the Roman believers in that epoch of time. When John writes the book of Revelation, he's writing to people in that epoch of time. seven churches in the epicenter of a Caesar cult. When Jesus in Matthew 24 is talking about tribulation, he's talking to the tribulation that these people will experience in their own generation. So again, we can't take that language and transfer it to the 21st century and then start speculating as to when Jesus Christ is going to return. And by the way, the words that Jesus Christ is using in Matthew 24, those words are prophetic hyperbole. Because you will recall that if you go to the Old Testament, you will find that the greatest tribulation, according to the Old Testament, was the Babylonian exile. So if that was the greatest tribulation, how can Jesus be talking about a greater tribulation unless he's using prophetic hyperbole? So again, this all gets down to the same basic point, and that is learning to read the Bible for all it's worth and not reading some sensationalistic 21st century prophetic speculation into the text. Otherwise, you end up like Harold Camping or Jack Van Impe or other people that are setting dates today. The Bible tells us nothing whatsoever about when Jesus Christ is going to return, only that he will return. And in the meantime, what we are to do is not speculate, but be faithful in our commission, both with respect to the cultural mandate and the Great Commission.
5: Well, I can respectfully disagree. I believe it does. I believe he gives his warnings all through the Bible.
2: So when Jesus Christ says, this generation, you don't think he really means this generation?
5: I don't know what that's referring to. In Sunday school, somebody more familiar with it said it was had to do with another point in time, Jacob's trouble or something like that.
2: So if Jesus uses the words this generation and he really means that generation, he's linguistically challenged in some way?
5: There were two questions. The question was, when will this happen and what will be the sign of your coming? And I believe he was answering both the questions.
2: But the coming is not about the second coming. It's about his coming in judgment on Jerusalem and the temple. In fact, as you're probably well aware of, the language that Jesus uses in the Olivet Discourse is familiar language. If we've read through the Bible even once, we've encountered it and we know about it. Which is to say, Jesus takes the language of the Old Testament prophets and he now employs it with the soon coming destruction of Jerusalem. And when he talks about this generation, Jesus is not linguistically challenged. The language this generation can only with great difficulty be transferred 2,000 years into the future and mean the 21st century. We're out of time for this edition of the Bible Answer Man broadcast. Look forward to seeing you right here next time with more of the show.
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8: Welcome to Breakpoint, a daily look at an ever-changing culture through the lens of unchanging truth. For the Colson Center, I'm John Stone Street. Well, other than top secret security level content, there's no information that if we really want to find it, is beyond our reach these days. We live in the age of information. We have access to almost anything from medical diagnosis to home values to sports statistics, all within seconds. And now that our Google searches are powered by AI, we have even more godlike access to virtually anything that we want to know. The risk that we run, both as individuals and as a society, is to start confusing all this information that we can access with wisdom. Certainly, of all that our technologies have made possible, we're not somehow less susceptible to things like wars or rage or debt or bloodshed. Radical ideology still captures young people. False religions still confuse and deceive many. Abortion still continues to take lives. Poverty and crime still beleaguers entire nations. As dramatic as the shift to the information age was, expanding now further to the age of AI is even more difficult to quantify. According to TechCrunch, ChatGPT alone receives about 2.5 billion prompts every single day. Roughly 330 million of those come from the U.S., and that doesn't account for all the other AI chatbots that are at our disposal. But what are we really getting from this windfall of information? What are we doing with it all? And it's in that distinction between knowing things and living wisely that there's a worldview of difference. Nearly a century ago, in his Choruses from the Rock, T.S. Eliot asked a very prescient set of questions that foresaw this confusion. Quote, "All our knowledge brings us nearer to death, but nearness to death no nearer to God. Where's the life we've lost in living? Where's the wisdom we've lost in knowledge? Where's the knowledge we've lost in information?" Though information can become a counterfeit to wisdom, it's not the only counterfeit out there these days. Perhaps even more sinister, recently at least, is grievance, this idea that a real or perceived injustice, often based on someone's chosen identity, is the thing that makes them wise. It's part of the critical theory mood. Wisdom's not a matter of who's right or wrong, but just who feels more downtrodden. Moral superiority is the prerogative, in this view, of the oppressed. Now, the Bible offers a very different vision of all this. Get wisdom, the writer of Proverbs cries, no matter what it takes. Also, the fear of the Lord, not information or grievance, is the beginning of wisdom. The knowledge of the Holy One is insight. Such fear is not a terror of God. It's a kind of reverence and awe that points to an understanding of wisdom that is about the pursuit of a life pleasing to Him. And only the fool, according to the Bible, says in his heart that there is no God. Proverbs explains that wisdom was present with God when the world was created. And later, Paul connects that conception of wisdom to the life of Christ, the incarnation of God, who himself is called the wisdom of God. And that's why, once again, as in all things, we look to Jesus, in whom are hidden all the treasures of wisdom and knowledge. He's the source for wisdom. It's because we so desperately need wisdom right now, and because God so plainly and generously promises to give it to us, that pursue wisdom is the theme for the 2027 Colson Center National Conference. We will pursue wisdom together, eternal wisdom, but for this time and place where God has called us. We'll learn from an incredible collection of presenters, from renowned Princeton professor Robert George, to human rights activist and thought leader Ayaan Hirsi Ali, to poet Malcolm Gait, to entrepreneur Henry Kaysner, to speaker and author Amy Orr Ewing. You can learn more and register at ColsonConference.org. 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For the Colson Center, I'm John Stone Street with Breakpoint.
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11: I need some Josephs in the house to be able to say, my body belongs to God. 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I've determined that I will follow God with my sexuality intact, even though the culture does not follow that.

0: 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Mark is founding pastor of New Life Community Church in Chicago. I'm Wayne Shepherd. 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
1: When Joseph moved into Potiphar's house, he was probably about 17. By the time he ended up out of Joseph, most scholars think he was probably there about 5 years. So he was probably 22, 23 by the time he moved out of Potiphar's house. So Joseph at this time was probably in his early 20s. And the Bible says, now Joseph was well-built and handsome. How many of you single ladies are saying, I'm praying for my Joseph? And after a while, his master's wife took notice of Joseph and said, come to bed with me. So picture it. Here's Joseph, probably 21, 22 years old. He's shown leadership and favor. The owner of the household is giving him more and more responsibility. He's well built, he's handsome, he's got God's favor on him. And the wife of the owner of the household starts noticing him. And the Bible says that as she starts noticing him, she doesn't beat around the bush. She's not sort of the subtle approach. She says, come to bed with me. Now, she's probably a little older than Joseph. She's a cougar after him. This woman has authority, has power. And I want you to understand the circumstances here, because I believe that it's amazing to me that this young man in his early 20s, out of his environment, out of his culture, there's no one telling him, hey, that's wrong. He's 21 years old. His hormones are high. He's out of his town. His parents aren't around. He's far from home. He's hurting and betrayed by his brothers. He's in a lot of transition. He's climbing the ladder of success. He has this woman that's aggressively pursuing after him. And for a 21-year-old, he has a moral compass inside of him that says, no, that's unusual. You know, they tell us, I have a lot of parents complain to me that when their kids are at home and you have your curfew, and you have your guidelines of your household that they do well, and then they go off to college, away from home, out of town. And then suddenly you hear that their GPA is bad, and you hear that they are dropping out of school. And when you sit down and talk to them, you discover that first year of college has been one big party. They did so well when they're at home, but guess what? Now they're out of the house. No one's telling them when to come in. No one's telling them they can't drink. No one's telling them to show up to class because they're in college with a bunch of kids. First year of college, it's freedom. And you say, I wonder what happened to them. They were such nice kids when they were at home. Let me tell you what happened to them. They were good when they had a culture that was telling them how to behave, but they had not internalized a moral compass. So when you got them out of a good culture, they just adapted to whatever culture they were in. If you don't have a strong moral compass given to you by God, if it's not internalized by you, then you will simply become what everybody else around you is like. Hello? So Joseph is taken, but there's something about Joseph that he has the ability to say no. He's standing up to temptation. And not only is he standing up to temptation, but it says that day after day, she's aggressively pursuing him. You know, when you become embittered by circumstances, when you feel like life is offered you, you've gotten the wrong stick of life, when you feel like life has treated you wrong, it's easy to become entitled or angry. Can I tell you something? Anger and lust are cousins. Show me someone that is an angry person and I'll show you someone that struggles with lust. Because anger and lust are always cousins. They go hand in hand. Anger is basically, why is life treating me this way? It's unfair and I'm going to explode in my emotions. But I also, but it's the same. It goes hand in hand with someone that struggles with lust. And I'm going to tell you, when you feel like life has been unfair to you, it's easy to get entitled and think that you have the right not to hold up your bargain. If you're in a marriage and you feel like, well, my wife is not emotionally, she's not emotionally warm to me. I'm married to the ice woman. Then it makes you feel like, well, since she's cold, I'm entitled to be able to pursue other women. Or because my husband is not the way I want him to be, he's not nurturing me, he's not there, then I feel like I'm entitled, because life is unfair and I'm unhappy and I'm stuck in this marriage, then I feel like I'm entitled to violate my standards and to pursue someone else. In bitterness, resentment makes us feel like we're entitled because we become unhappy with what we have. I told you that I was in New York last week, and so I went out to eat with my wife.

food. And he's going to be so happy to have what I paid a lot of money for, because he looks a little hungry. So I said, hey, sir, how you doing? I said, would you like this? He looked at me and he said, what's in it? I said, well, it's food. He said, from what restaurant? I said, it's from Carmine's, this really good Italian restaurant right there. He said, he put his hand on me and said, hey, don't take this wrong, buddy. He said, but I'm sick of Carmine's. I have a lot of Carmine's. People give me a lot of Carmine's. He said, if it was another food, I would take it. And I thought, hold on a second. You're homeless. You're really picky for a homeless guy. Only in New York. Even the homeless are picky. And I thought to myself, sometimes we're like that in life as well. We feel entitled. Like, I have this, I don't want it. I want to choose what I want. And some of us, when we get embittered in life, or we feel like life has not dealt with us right, we feel like we have the right to pursue our happiness, regardless of how moral or immoral it is. And we feel like we can chase after things and do whatever we want because our moral compass is not inside of us. And the Bible says in verse 10, and although this woman that was pursuing after Joseph, although she spoke to him day after day, he refused to go to bed with her. This wasn't a one-time flirtation. This was a woman aggressively pursuing this young man. Day after day, flirting. Hey, you look good today. Hey, you and me. Eyes, batting, trying to be around him, dressing a little seductively. He was in the same house. Day after day, she was chasing after him. There's something about temptation when it hits you one time. But sometimes some of you are in situations where temptation is there day after day after day after day. And let me tell you something. Unless you have a strong moral compass that says, I will do what is right before God, I know who I am, then temptation can wear at you over time so that you become weaker and weaker and give in. I am saddened, deeply grieved when I hear of people's moral failure, but especially of spiritual leaders, pastors, that I hear have violated moral standards, and it comes out that they fell. Too many that I've heard of. And let me tell you, let me be honest with you. When I hear of a pastor that's fallen, especially in a spiritual responsibility, or a godly person that I consider to be godly, and I hear that they fell, or that they were cheating on their wife, or that they had a moral failure, I'm going to tell you that my response isn't, how could they? Wow. I can't believe it. My response is, Lord Jesus, help me, because if it not for the grace of God, I could be there too. And I hope that's your response before God, because let me tell you, we all live in the same world with the same temptations, and we all battle the same flesh, and we live in a world that it is the exception that people walk right with a moral compass before God, but it is the call that we have upon our lives. Your body is the temple of the Holy Spirit. And I want you to notice what Joseph did. The Bible says that day after day she pursued him. And he refused to go to bed with her or even to be with her. And one day he went into the house to attend his duties, and none of the household servants were there. And she caught him by the cloak and she said, come to bed with me. But he left his cloak in her hand and he ran out of the house. There's an aggressive woman.

0: The Bible never tells us to run from sin except one kind of sin. The Bible never says run. It says, you know, confront, defeat, rebuke. But there's one kind of sin that the Bible tells us to run away from. You know what that is? Sexual sin.
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0: I've talked to people in the past and they said, Pastor, well, I was in a situation, the temptation was too great, I didn't know what to do, and I caved in. What should I have done? What was the solution? I say, was there a door? Because if there were a door, that's your solution. You need to run. Run. Listen to what it tells us in the New Testament about sexual sin. It says in 1 Corinthians chapter 6, verse 18, flee immorality. For every other sin that a man commits is outside of his body, but immoral man sins against his own body. Or do you not know that your body is the temple of the Holy Spirit? It says run. Run from it. We can't just sit there and think that we are stronger than our temptation. You need to assume weakness. Say that out loud. Assume weakness. If you're in a situation at your work where you are where someone is flirting with you and you're flirting back and you say, well, it's just innocent flirtation. But let me tell you how it goes. It starts with innocent flirtation and then it escalates a little bit and then feelings start to develop. And then people ask, how far can they go? I'm going to tell you, you need to run from that situation now, rapidly run from it. Get out of there as quickly as you can. We live in a day and age, by the way, just at the Encounter Retreat, we were talking about this because a bold step of one of the young ladies was that she was going, that she did not want to have sex until she got married. I've talked to a lot of 20-some-year-olds. I had a conversation with a 20-some-year-old not too long ago, and I said, hey, now that you're a believer, God has called you to celibacy until you get married. And he said, well, I wasn't planning on getting married till I was about 29. And I'm 20. Are you telling me that I'm supposed to go 9 years without sex? No, I'm not telling you. God is telling you that. And if you want to make it shorter, get married earlier. But listen, we live in a culture today. We're just the normal thing. People don't get married because people live together. They try it out. We live in a culture where this whole idea of sex is kind of, there is no moral compass inside. It's like, you know, Netflix and chill. It's hanging out to each other, giving favors. It's, well, it was a one-night stand. There's a sense of it's not a big deal before the eyes of God. But before the eyes of God, it is a big deal. I need some Josephs in the house to be able to say, my body belongs to God. I have a moral compass inside of me. I've determined that I will follow God with my sexuality intact, even though the culture does not follow that. Are you tracking with me? Joseph was probably 21 or 22 years old. I'm asking how many 21 or 22 years old in this house have decided I'm going to keep my body until I get married. If you do so, it's countercultural. If you do so, you're going to fight temptation every day. You have to determine in advance, this is who I will be and this is where I will go. Something about Joseph's clothes, by the way. His brothers tore his clothes off. This woman tore his clothes off. He can't keep his clothes on. So number one, you need to focus on the presence. Number two, I'm talking about staying in your favor zone. You need to maintain your moral compass, even if your culture changes. And number three, and lastly, remember that obedience leads to reward, even if it feels drastically delayed. So you would have thought that after Joseph ran from the temptation, that suddenly God would have said to him, great, you've passed the test. I'm going to bless you. But instead what happens, if this woman screamed rape with Joseph closing her hand, they ran into the room and she says, it's the Hebrew. She was using a racial slur. It's the Hebrew. He tried to rape me, took advantage of me. When her husband got home, she said, look at the slave that you got. He's been after me. He's wanted me this whole time. The husband took him, put him in jail, and Joseph was in jail probably about 4 to 5 years. Now think about what Joseph must have been thinking. I did what was right. I fought temptation. I honored the man who hired me. I didn't sleep with his wife. I honored God out of obedience. And look where it's landed me. Right back in prison. Can I tell you something? Sometimes we expect that our step of obedience is going to generate immediate results in our life. And I want to tell you that the blessing of God will come, but the blessing of God sometimes comes with delay. And it's during that time of delay that our faith is tested, that we have to say, God, I did it your way, and I'm going to trust that your way always generates reward, but give me the perseverance and the strength and the faithfulness to believe, God, that I did it your way, and so that your way in the end is the best. What he didn't understand is that it was his low prison that set him up for his high position. See, if you keep reading the story of Joseph, you realize that it was in prison. It was in prison that he met the baker and he met the cupbearer. And they both had dreams. And it was because he interpreted those dreams that eventually he would be sent to the palace and become the most powerful man in Egypt. But he had to go to the prison in order to get to the palace. And we look at the story of Joseph and we know the story. We think, what a great story. But when he went to the prison, he wasn't sure he was going to the palace. It was in prison that God made the connection for him to go to the palace. And listen to me. Some of you are in the prison right now. You may be in a chapter of betrayal, where you feel like you've been betrayed by family members and friends. You may be in the Potiphar's house of temptation right now, where you're really being tested, your morality's been tested, standing up, doing what's right, especially in the area of sexuality, it's really being tested. Or you may be in the prison of discouragement. Each one of those places can knock you out of God's favor zone. And I believe that God brought me here today to challenge some of you to remember that you need to stay under God's umbrella of favor no matter how many people are knocking, hitting you, punching you, tripping you. You need to stay under that place because ultimately that is the place that leads to our calling, our destiny, our purpose, and God's favor on our life.
1: Yes, so maybe you've heard these words and you say, Pastor Mark, I believe I have been knocked out of that favor zone. Maybe there's bitterness in your heart or resentment or unforgiveness, or you've fallen into temptation, or you've gotten so discouraged that you just quit. But you've heard this message today
2: and the Holy Spirit has just spoken directly to you, don't give up. I want you to dust yourself off. I want you to climb back in God's favor zone. Leave the bitterness behind. Forgive some people. Release some people. Don't allow that hurt to turn into resentment. And get back in there, because your story is not yet finished. The final chapters of your life are still to be written. So I want you, like Joseph, to be able to say at the end, you meant this for evil, but God meant this for good. Father, I pray for that person right now. I know it's hard. I know it's difficult. I know they're discouraged, but I pray in Jesus' name that you would give them that push they need, that conviction they need, God, to finish what you started in their life, God. And I pray for those people that right now are choosing to step back into that place of obedience, that favor zone, to let you turn good out of bad. And I pray this in Jesus' name. Amen.
1: Yes, amen. 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
4: 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Her husband had just been baptized. A few years before, she herself had just started following Jesus and discovered KCIS. She listened every day, but her husband wasn't interested in faith. So whenever she drove his car, she would leave KCIS playing when she parked it. 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And recently he asked to be united with Christ through baptism. 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A song, a conversation, a message of hope. 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
9: USA Radio News, I'm Ron Warner. Newly released 911 calls reveal confusion, delayed emergency medical help after death row inmate Krista Pike's execution failed.
10: The first ambulance request came from Pike's lawyers, but dispatchers were told,
11: "Our supervisors here at the DEC, we have been informed that it is a false call. There is no medical assistance needed at Riverbend Prison."
10: Prison officials eventually confirmed the emergency, but responders waited around a half an hour before being permitted through the gates. Pike has since regained her consciousness and returned to her cell. Anthony Lucero, USA Radio News.
9: Pennsylvania is reporting its sixth measles-associated death this year, involving a 39-year-old woman in Franklin County with underlying health conditions. The state has recorded 1,136 measles cases with 219 hospitalizations. Health officials are reviewing the death as the outbreak reaches its highest level in decades. From America's News Network, USA Radio News.
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14: A clerk at a gas station across from the Seattle Center was shot and killed this morning. Brad Ford reports.
15: Police say surveillance video shows the suspect bought a drink, walked behind the counter, and shot the clerk, who died at the scene. The suspect was heavy set and wearing all black. The suspect has not been identified, and there has not been an arrest. Police say the shooter didn't steal anything, and there wasn't a fight. I'm Brad Ford.
14: A Washington State resident charged with conspiracy in one of the worst school shootings in Canada's history has been ordered detained pending further hearings in the case. Melody Bryant, also known as James Cody Bryant of Bellingham, was charged this month with conspiring to murder people in a foreign country. Investigators said Bryant provided assistance to Jesse Van Rootselaar, who killed 8 people and wounded 27 in the mountain community of Tumbler Ridge, B.C. in February. At a detention hearing today, Magistrate Judge Mary Alice Tyler said she did not believe there were any conditions, such as internet restrictions, that could ensure the safety of the community if Bryant were to be released pending trial. In sports, in the NHL tonight, the Seattle Kraken are in Philadelphia to face the Flyers. Seattle has won the first two on its current 5-game road trip, with victories in Detroit and Washington. And in the Major League Baseball playoffs this evening, Tampa Bay hosts Cleveland in Game 2 of the American League Championship Series. Cleveland leads the best of 7, 1-0. In our KCIS Seattle area forecast, mostly cloudy tonight, cloudy tomorrow morning with a slight chance of rain, then mostly cloudy in the afternoon, partly sunny Thursday morning becoming sunny, mostly sunny Friday, mostly cloudy with a chance of rain Saturday, and partly sunny during the day on Sunday. Our lows tonight, the low to mid-50s, highs tomorrow, low to mid-60s, mid-60s to lower 70s Thursday, low to mid-70s Friday, near 60 Saturday, and in the upper 50s on Sunday. We'll take a look at traffic next.
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14: Starting at Renton, northbound 405 before 167, we're getting reports of some type of a vehicle incident. It's slowing from the Airport Expressway on 518 eastbound in SeaTac onto 405. That'll take you about 15 minutes to get through there. South 167, about a 20-minute drive from approaching Ellingson and Pacific to 410 in Sumner. Right around Seattle, South 405, our biggest backup, Northeast 12th to Coal Creek Parkway, about 25 to 30 minutes. Southbound 5, under 25 minutes from 65th to Denny. Getting into downtown Seattle and northbound 5, that delays about 10 minutes or so. From Spokane Street, the West Seattle Bridge, past I-90. Then another 10 from Mercer to the Ship Canal Bridge. And traffic is from the KCIS Family Newsletter. 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

0: Tuesday. Welcome to In the Market with Janet Parshall. Glad we're going to spend the hour together. Karen Favell is going to join me shortly, and we're going to learn specific ways to pray for those whom God has called into the most influential group of people in the world. And I wish I could say it was the church. It's not. It's Hollywood. George Barna was spot on. More values are captured by the culture Saturday night at the Cineplex than Sunday morning from the pulpit. So we better be praying. Plus, there's going to be a prayer team now around specific new movies that are going to be released, and there's one coming up about Jimmy Stewart. That is fabulous. I saw it, and we're going to talk more about that. Then at the bottom of the hour, we're going to talk with Chuck Swindoll, who's written the book he never thought he would ever write. It is his memoir. It is so good. It is so riveting. It is so insightful. No pun intended for those of you who love Insight for Living, but it's going to be fabulous for you to hear about this book, some of the highs and lows and the challenges of his life in his wonderful new memoir, Awakened by Grace. And speaking of Chuck Swindoll, that gives me an opportunity to talk to you about this month's Truth Tool. Now, we are financially supported individually, this program, by you, our listeners. 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There's always the picture of the Truth Tool for the month. Click it on. Probably less than 2 minutes for you to be able to do it. But this month's Truth Tool is called The Story of God and Us. And it's written by Dr. Jonathan Murphy. Why is that important? Because Jonathan took Chuck Swindoll's place when he decided to preach his last from 2 Timothy. And oh, what a powerful sermon that was. The person who took the mantle of being the senior pastor at Stonebriar Church was none other than Jonathan Murphy. And it makes perfect sense. He was inexorably connected to Dallas Theological Seminary, as was Chuck Swindoll. He's obviously very much involved in the board of Insight for Living, tied to Chuck Swindoll. And of course, Stonebriar was the church that Chuck founded. So Jonathan now has that position. So you want to talk a bedrock, solid theology? That's Dr. Murphy. And besides, he speaks with an Irish accent. So the scriptures always sound more exalted that way. I think it's a marvelous book. So what he does is he takes a look at the whole story of the Bible from Genesis to Revelation. And yes, without a doubt, it is God's story, but it's also our story. And what Dr. Murphy does so beautifully is he folds into the fact that this story of the Bible, rich with drama, adventure, love, sacrifice, redemption, and an ending that seems, well, almost too good to be true. You and I are there every step of the way. So it's God's story, but it includes us. Now that, on a busy Tuesday, should take your breath away. So I really want you to be encouraged by this book. Sound theology, beautifully written, and a reminder that we are loved by our great and glorious King of all kings. You know, we didn't have to be born into that family. We were born again into that family, grafted onto the tree, made the choice to accept or reject him, those of us who chose. Well, we are his children, and our name is written in the Lamb's Book of Life, and nothing and no one can separate us from the love of God. So it makes sense when you think about it that we would be a part of the story of God, right? It's called The Story of God in Us. It is this month's Truth Tool. The month is flying by. It's yours for a gift of any amount. Again, call 877-JANET-58. Give a gift. We'll give you the book, My Way of Saying Thank You, or online at inthemarketwithjanetparshall.org. inthemarketwithjanetparshall.org. Okay, let's look at what's happening in this continued war with Iran. And the data is overwhelming. I've shared this with you before. I've talked about it in a commentary, that the majority of Americans still believe that it was Iran who started the war, but an overwhelming percentage, in my mind, 33%, think it was Israel's fault that started the war, which is ludicrous. Well, Iran is a despotic theocracy, and it is a demonic regime. Not the people. I love the Iranian people. It is the regime. And I want the regime to topple. I think it is absolutely horrific. What it does to its people is inexcusable. And now the Houthis are, again, proxies for Iran, are acting up. And they just did a horrific act at an airport in Saudi Arabia, which then begs the question, now is Saudi Arabia going to be involved in the confrontation with Iran? And will the United States come to the aid of Saudi Arabia in their strike against the Houthis? Here's more from Joshua Swanson from CBN News.
1: Prime Minister Benjamin Netanyahu on Sunday condemned the Houthi attack on Riyadh's international airport that killed at least 12 people and wounded more than 300. He also convened a security meeting, including Defense Minister Israel Katz and other officials, with Iran, Gaza, and Lebanon reportedly on the agenda. The Saudis are vowing a strong response to the Houthis, but the Wall Street Journal reports Saudi officials say their supply of interceptor missiles is running low. Asked whether America would join Saudi strikes against the Houthis, President Trump left that possibility open.
2: We may. We're going to look at it.
3: How soon?
2: We just found out about the recent attack, so we'll make a decision. We move very quickly.
1: Meanwhile, the administration is defending a deal to allow Russian diesel imports, saying it will help bring down fuel prices. Treasury Secretary Scott Bessent says the move undercuts Iran's efforts to disrupt energy markets.
4: The biggest loser here is the Iranian regime, because they tried to have a choke point on the Strait of Hormuz. That didn't work. They tried to have a choke point on diesel prices. Now that's not working.
1: The Kremlin says President Vladimir Putin offered additional energy supplies during Friday's phone call with Trump. Russian officials say they plan to export 300,000 tons of diesel in October and more in coming months. Six U.S. senators, including four Republicans, are pushing back on the deal. Democratic Senator Chris Murphy, recently back from a trip to the Middle East, is sharply criticizing the administration's handling of the war. He says Iran is restarting its nuclear research and rebuilding its missile program.
5: If the Trump administration was trying to lose this war, they couldn't do worse than they are doing. This is a humiliation to the United States. The war is getting bigger and more dangerous, not smaller and more limited.
0: That's Joshua Swanson reporting on, well, the ongoing controversy that seems to change by the minute. So I'll say what I always say, and that is we need to be praying for those in authority. This is a tense situation. Now, the president, as happens, by the way, just give me I'll take 2 seconds to give you the lay of the land. The midterm elections are coming up. In my humble opinion, they are far more important than the general election, because this will determine the makeup of Congress, the House and the Senate. So you're going to see yard signs all over your neighborhood of people who are running for Congress, names you know, names you don't. Know you're going to see people running for school board and the local council, etc. But you will determine exactly by what majority party makes up the House and the Senate, who sits in the chair position of committees, what legislation dies on the table or gets a hearing with witnesses and exposed to the public before debate begins and it moves forward in the process of becoming a bill. So I can't tell you how to vote, but I will tell you to vote, because that's how you seek the welfare of the city. And don't let anybody tell you that the midterms are unimportant. Every vote counts, and you're honoring God by being obedient. Back after this.
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0: Hi, this is Janet Parshall, and you're listening to AM 630 KCIS. 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Get out your prayer lists, because Karen Cavell is in the house. She's going to teach us how to pray specifically for those whom God has called into the entertainment industry. And you know, the Bible says, fathers, don't frustrate your children. So God, the great creator, would not make creative children then say, just kidding, you can't use your creativity. And so I think very often, sometimes we, the church, think that you cannot be a vibrant, fruit-producing Christian and also be involved in the arts. Nothing could be farther from the truth. In fact, if you've ever taken an art history class, or you've studied music history, or you've studied the history of theater, when Christians abandoned the arts, decadence roared in. Some of the greatest contributions in the world of arts came from Christian artists. So we want to encourage their participation, not discourage. And by the way, by the same token, it's also a mission field. You know, there are people who think if you get a little golden statue, that's it. And you know what? That golden statue doesn't go to glory with you. It doesn't follow you into the grave. And so what happens when your name is not above the title of the movie and you're not getting a standing ovation and the agent doesn't doesn't have any business for you, then what are you? More importantly, whose are you? So I'm very grateful that Karen Cavell understood that this was a mission field. So she got all equipped, and so she's got all the cred you would possibly want. She knows about directing. She knows about producing specials. Her husband knows how to make music for television. And they got together, and they said, let's have a ministry where we're praying for those in the entertainment industry. So they called it the Hollywood Prayer Network. God has seen them now for working in that area for 25 years. They just had an anniversary, and I'm so very grateful because it's taught us, the church, capital C, not to look at Hollywood as Sodom and Gomorrah, but as Nineveh, greatly in need of revival. And one of the ways you can do that is by signing up for their monthly call sheets. I absolutely love them because they're very pragmatic, hands-on way of praying for people and situations and business mergers and upcoming films. And not only that, but you get some in business that's out there going, I didn't know they were a believer, or boy, I didn't know that person was suffering. I bet they could use our prayer support. So I want you to become a part of this global prayer ministry, hollywoodprayernetwork.org, hollywoodprayernetwork.org. Karen, the warmest of welcomes. I can't wait to talk to you about some of the things that are on one of the recent call sheets, including the movie Jimmy. I had a chance to see the screener. I loved it. I learned so much about Jimmy Stewart. I had no idea about his flying career. I mean, he wasn't in a nice, cushy desk job somewhere. He was flying bombers across the ocean and looking death in the face on a regular basis, and had to lead the men. Didn't think he was called for the job at all. But it really is a story about faith and hope and trust. And now you've created this whole idea of putting prayer teams around upcoming films. Talk to me about that, and then talk to me about Jimmy in particular.
3: Well, first of all, we realized we have people who want to be chaplains on film sets. We have people who are on a film set needing prayer. And we finally thought, you know what? The merged lines between faith-based and commercial films is so blurry now that we can start putting prayer teams onto films, either on the set or on Zoom of people outside. And so we are really launching this effort for filmmakers to feel like they know they're being prayed for people in films to be prayed for, and for the audience to get more involved in entertainment by praying for specific films that they're passionate about. And one of them that came up was Jimmy. A friend of mine distributes the project, and he said, you know what? This is such a touching movie. We want people praying. And he said, it's so much more than just Jimmy Stewart, the actor. Let's really pray for Jimmy Stewart, the man. And so I got excited about that. And literally from that, we are now launching prayer teams on so many film productions. It's really exciting.
0: Do the makers of the films know that there's a prayer team surrounding them, the ones you've chosen?
3: Yes, that's what we've started with. We've started with the filmmakers who want it, and we're gonna start expanding with our HPN members to then say, let's pray for a film that's coming out. For instance, I know we just today, it was dropped about an hour ago, the trailer for the new Chronicles of Narnia movie.
0: Just
3: with
0: saw
3: Greta
0: it.
3: Gerwig.
0: Yep. Mm-hmm.
3: Yep, you just saw it too. So I want to start a prayer team for that. They won't know we're doing it, but we want to be praying because I think that response is going to be quite diverse.
0: I mean, you don't like the Led Zeppelin music as the background music in the film? Oy vey.
3: I'm watching the trailer, and the problem is it's beautifully done, but it is nothing that I thought that I know of the story. I'm like, I'm trying to find the story that I've read so many times in this trailer. So I know it's going to ruffle feathers. And I thought, let's get a prayer team praying for the audience, praying for people to be prepared. Because one of the things I also believe in is that when movies come out that do not follow exactly the scriptural approach that we want as Christians, it still doesn't mean that the people watching it won't turn to the Bible to find out more. For instance, Noah, the movie by Aaron Aronofsky that was so divisive in the Christian community. Do you know the Bible sales exploded afterwards because people wanted to learn more about Noah? So maybe if we can pray that people will watch this version of the Chronicles of Narnia and then go out and buy the books to find the real story, it could be incredible.
0: I love your positivity all the time. this is where I put on my cynic's hat. It's like, I so desperately want to do it. By the way, if Bible sales went up after Noah, probably because they wanted to know if the Nephilim were made out of rocks, okay? I'm sure that's what
3: absolutely
0: drove them to the stores.
3: Hey, whatever works, right?
0: Oh my word.
3: Gosh.
0: Oh, what a
3: and
0: mess.
3: I get it. It's a mess. But how does God work? He turns things into good. Hmm. So I have to believe that whatever man messes up, God then has the opportunity to turn it into good. And if we can pray and remind people of that, if you know someone who sees the Chronicles of Narnia and they're like, hey, this is wild, how about as Christians, we have the idea in our head to say, you know what? I'd love to get you the books. Read the book. Read the original. Hmm. We can turn something into good if we look at it in a way of how can we lead somebody to Jesus?
0: I love that. That's an evangelistic-minded person. Thank you for that, Karen. One quick question on Jimmy. So in the call sheet, it says sign up here. So you're inviting anybody to be a part of this prayer team around the movie, Jimmy?
3: Yes.
0: Outstanding.
3: Anybody who wants to pray, come on and do it with us.
0: Outstanding. And it is. It's such a tender film, and I hope it gets a broad viewing because it's about Jimmy Stewart, the man, not the actor, and the challenges that he went through. It's one thing to play a military person on screen. It was another to really put on that jacket and that hat and get behind the wheel of the wheel, the arm, the stick, if you will, of a bomber. It's an amazing story. When we come back, Karen, I do want to talk about this Paramount Warner Brothers merger that's come in because there's a lot of interesting ramifications for this. HollywoodPrayerNetwork.org. HollywoodPrayerNetwork.org. Click on it. You'll get the regular call sheets. You can be a part of this global prayer community, including praying for movies. Back after this.
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11: Anna was just a little girl during World War II. She bravely survived air raids, evacuation, starvation, brutal cold, illness, and extreme poverty. In recent years, age and disease have taken a toll, leaving Anna alone and afraid for her life once again. 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Today, at the age of 90, Anna once again faces hunger and the brutal cold, and she's not alone. 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
0: Hi, this is Janet Parshall, and you're listening to AM 630 KCIS. We're visiting with Karen Cavell, who's the founding director of the Hollywood Prayer Network. I'll say the website again because I want you to join HollywoodPrayerNetwork.org, HollywoodPrayerNetwork.org. Sign up. And among the many blessings, aside from praying with people around the globe for those in the entertainment industry, is you will get these regular call sheets, which are a list of things we can pray for regarding the entertainment industry. And there's some big issues out there, including but not limited to this Paramount Warner Brothers merger. Now, this is very complex here. And the first thing that comes to my mind, because this is going to bridge together under a new name called Skydance, Paramount, CBS, Warner Brothers, HBO, CNN, several major streaming and cable properties all in one company. My first thought is, who's going to file a lawsuit to say that this is a monopoly and they're going to try to bust it up? But number two, there's some interesting sidebar stories to this. Like, for example, and one of the things I love about the call sheet is that you very often link it to an article. So, excuse me, in the Variety piece where this is discussed, there's the potential figure of 4,500 people losing their jobs. Now, that's your mission field. How can these people be excited about that merger?
3: That's why it's been so controversial for almost a year. It's a killer to see that, yes, great, one company is going to run all these things. But then when you bring different studios together, you have duplicate jobs. So what happens? Half of them get laid off. And that's the problem here, is that when one company keeps taking up others, there are so many duplicate. There's less competition, there are less jobs, and there's less variety of programming. And so the history of this struggle coming up into one company has been really wild and crazy. And to tell you the absurdity of the whole thing, so it was confirmed last week, I think it was Thursday. In the morning, it came out in the paper that it was confirmed. In the afternoon, there were people on ladders painting Skydance on the water tower at Warner Brothers.
0: Oh, wow. That fast. Oh, my word.
3: That fast. They already, people that I know that work at Warner Brothers have already been changed. Their email signature is changed now from Warner Brothers to Skydance. It happens immediately. And then they all know, now we wait and see which ones of us are going to be laid off.
0: Exactly. Oh, my goodness. Okay, then there's a bunch of sub-stories tied to this as well. Now, when we talk about Discovery, and Jim certainly knows, your husband knows Discovery very well, I thought I read an article that said Qatar had just purchased the Discovery Channel. Is that true?
3: Well, see, I'm confused. I have to find that answer because I read the same thing. And it's listed, Discovery has dropped off of this listing now. So it's not Skydance Discovery, and I've got to clarify to see if I heard the same thing. Qatar bought Discovery, so I have to look into that and see. Yes.
0: Wow. Well, that in and of itself is an interesting conversation that I want to have someday, because that would be interesting. Here's another one. I really do appreciate the writing of Taylor Sheridan. He currently is now with Paramount Plus. He's made the declaration, if this merger takes place, he's pulling all of his products, and there are an awful lot of them, off of Paramount Plus. Where would someone like that go if he doesn't want to be a part of this merger? The obviously, this merger wants to create the quintessential 800-pound gorilla.
3: Yes. So what they can go to is Amazon, or go to Netflix, or go somewhere where the projects will not be controlled by that one entity. And there's going to be a lot of situations like that, people pulling projects saying, I don't want to be a part of this. And we just have to wait and see where it all unfolds, because Taylor Sheridan is going to lead the pack in that, because he's been so vocal about it.
0: I think so. Wow, that's amazing. Karen, I also wonder, too, with the advent of AI, how many people are going to lose their jobs because what could have done by an historically talented animator has now been replaced by AI?
3: Well, that's what other people are worried about. Actors, animators, even people doing drawings for films, for anything. They know it's so much quicker. You know, my son is in the world of script reading. He is does development and script reading. You can have AI give a summary of a script within seconds, and he just says, whoa, well, there could go my job. So it's a lot of people in different areas. And what we've found, though, there's an amazing book my husband and I are finishing called The Last Kings of Hollywood. Mm-hmm. It's about Lucas, Spielberg, and Francis Ford Coppola. And when they came into the business in 1971, Hollywood was dying. In fact, George Lucas drove onto the Warner Brothers lot for the first time the same day that Jack Warner got in his car and drove off for the last time. Mm. Because Jack Warner said the film business is over, and George Lucas said, wow, I get to go on a lot and try to do a movie. So it was a low in the business, and then it went up again. It always ebbs and flows. There are absolute serious problems that are caused by progress, but then it mellows out, and then some other progress takes over. It was when the radio came. It was when television came. It was when VHS tapes came. Now with AI, every time there's new technology, we think it's over, and then it it settles in, and then something else comes. So it's really a long-term process. It's not, you can't judge it short-term, or everybody will think we're in a disaster.
0: Yeah, absolutely. But really specific areas, because there are brothers and sisters who will be affected by this, and others don't know the Lord as their Savior who are going to be without a job. Here's another question, too, because Warner Brothers is synonymous with this huge vault of famous films. Are the films going to be preserved with this merger?
3: Well, they're supposed to be. That's one of the things I did hear. They're supposed to be. It just depends on what is allowed to be done with them with the new regime. Will they, you know, some of them were in the process of being colorized. Some of them were being remastered. Will they stay in a vault? Will they get to be shown? That's another big question.
0: Wow. Karen, boy, that went far too fast. I didn't even scratch the surface of what was in the most recent call sheet, including, by the way, a very tender article about eating disorders in Hollywood. You can just imagine, let your imagination run wild on why this would be a huge issue. And so Karen and her tender heart and her evangelistic heart wants us to be praying for those who struggle in this area, because it's all about the outward appearance, a particular look, a particular size. All of the people who are taking Ozempic and other things like that, they look like walking corpses now. So you can imagine the idea of how you identify who you are. They need a lot of prayer. HollywoodPrayerNetwork.org. Thanks, Karen. Back after this.
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3: And good afternoon in Renton. Still have a problem northbound 405 just before you get to the Valley Freeway 167. A collision blocking the right lane. It's about a 10-minute approach starting on eastbound 518 just east of Airport Expressway and SeaTac on to northbound 405. South 405 leaving Bellevue. Probably one of our two biggest backups so far. About 20 to 25 minutes to drive through from Northeast State to Coal Creek Parkway. Westbound 520, that's about a 10-minute drive. Heavy approaching Foster Island to I-5. Southbound 5, that's under 25 minutes from about 50th down past Denny. Northbound 5, just a couple of slowdowns. 10 minutes from Spokane Street up past I-90 and another 10 from Mercer to the Ship Canal Bridge. And traffic is from the KCIS Family Newsletter. 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In our KCIS Seattle area forecast, mostly cloudy tonight, cloudy tomorrow morning with a slight chance of rain, then mostly cloudy in the afternoon, partly sunny Thursday morning becoming sunny, mostly sunny Friday, mostly cloudy with a chance of rain Saturday, and partly sunny during the day on Sunday. Our lows tonight, the low to mid-50s, highs tomorrow, low to mid-60s, mid-60s to lower 70s Thursday, low to mid-70s Friday, near 60 Saturday, and in the upper 50s on Sunday.
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6: So how do you interest
9: introduce somebody that you call a friend. They don't know that you call them friend, but you've listened to them in the car constantly. My husband, as an example, every single day of his life driving into law school, he would listen to Insight for Living. What do you say to that friend who has peppered the bookshelves in your house with his books, commentaries, lifestyle stories of people, talk conversations about grace and hope, and the list goes on and on and on, or being able to go to a conference and see him preach in person, to see this clear, passionate, wonderful preaching about the Word of God to the point where he's just left indelible marks in your life, helped you to grow up spiritually. And now you have the opportunity to introduce him. How in the world do you do that, especially when it's the right Reverend Dr. Charles R. Swindoll, who's written a book that he didn't think he'd ever write, but I'm so glad he did. It's called Awakened by Grace. Yes, it is his memoir, but he finally gave in and said, I'm going to do it because this is really about God's story in and through me. It's not about me. It's what God has done in, for, and through me, and what a tale it is. Here's the official introduction. Pastor Swindoll has devoted his life to the accurate, practical teaching and application of God's Word. He's the founding pastor of Stonebriar Community Church in Frisco, Texas, as well as the founder of Insight for Living, which is a magnificent program in Christian broadcasting, been around since 1979, airs quite literally around the world. He has also served as president and chancellor, and now chancellor emeritus. And as he says in the book, they're going to run out of honorary titles soon at Dallas Theological Seminary, where he attended, by the way. There's a whole story there. And he's contributed more than 100 titles to a worldwide reading audience, books for which he has received the Gold Medallion Life Achievement Award, 12 Gold Medallion Awards, and the Christian Book Award for Bible of the Year. But if you really want to know the heart, the man, the experience, his pilgrim's progress, you have to read his memoir, Awakened by Grace, The Life Story of Chuck Swindoll. Brother, what a joy to spend time with you. And thank you for writing this book, because we know and love you. And now we know and love you even more, knowing your story.
10: There's no one like you, Janet. I tell you, I've been sitting here smiling, thinking, is she introducing me or someone else? Maybe she's got somebody else in mind.
9: No, sir.
10: To say those things.
9: Thank you. Bless you. It is such a good book. And there's so many things I want to ask you. And I have such a short time. I want to start, if I can, by talking about your childhood. First of all, thank you for being transparent. None of us were raised in perfect families, not by any stretch of the imagination. You talk about your brother being very talented, a musician, someone who understood science. You talk about your precious sister, Lucy, what a musician she was, how popular she was. And then there was you, the person who was literally told by his parents you were a mistake. And you lived in a household where you were told that you had to earn significance. I have to tell you, brother, when I read that, I thought, that could have damaged you spiritually for the rest of your life. If there is ever a definition of grace, it's what God did for you, because you could have spent the rest of your life

0: my earliest years, I didn't really know what that meant. And later understood, oh, now I get it. They didn't plan me. So I think what it meant, practically speaking, is they weren't interested in my opinion. They weren't too keen on going out of their way to make things possible for me. My brother, obviously, had every reason to be respected. And my sister, everybody knows Lucy. And they're both gone now, bless their hearts. They were such close companions. And my mother's favorite was my brother, and my dad's favorite was my sister. That's as simple as it was. Mm-hmm. And then I came along, and I think the only thing that really happened to me as a result of all that is I began to stutter. And that happened toward the end of my elementary grade years in school, so much so that when I got to junior high school, when the peer pressure starts and you start realizing what school is all about, I began to realize I'm not going to make it very far if I just stand and stutter. So I looked for the back seat. I looked to stay away from the front of the class. I never liked spelling quizzes or spelling bees and having to perform up front, even though I loved memory work. I could never get my piece said without stuttering and getting my words out of my mouth. And it really was an impediment of speech. My folks could hear me struggle with it, never addressed it, never talked about it. It just, I guess they thought I would outgrow it, which I hoped I would, but I didn't. And I got to senior high school, and along came that touch of grace in my life that a man named Richard Niemi, N-I-E-M-I, I'm sure no one in this listening audience knows of Richard Niemi. He had been on Broadway briefly and then decided he didn't like that lifestyle. He wanted to pour himself into high school kids and teach them the joys of the stage and the thrill of being involved in theater. So he tapped me on the shoulder and he said, Charles, he said, I'd like you to be a part of my debate team and certainly want you in my theater troupe. And let's start that next semester when you sign up for your electives. And I said, but me? I can't speak. And he said, oh, I know that. We're not going to worry about that. I'll teach you how to speak. And I'll teach you how to do it where you'll never be afraid, no matter the size of the audience. Wow. And I couldn't believe it. I couldn't believe it. I'm standing here in the hallway thinking, he must be talking to this guy next to me at that locker, not me. And he started, believe me, that afternoon, a little portable building up behind Milby High School in East Houston, and he began to teach me how to speak without stuttering. And by the end of the summer, I joined his troupe, and I was already in one of the plays with two more planned, and by my senior year, I had the lead in the senior play. And I loved doing it. I just didn't think I could. And by the way, when I was doing it, I had no fear of the audience to this day. Mm. I have the joy of speaking without, you know, the old story of careful of the audience and how many are here and what will they think and who are the big names. I never worry about that. Never. Never.
1: But isn't that good?
0: Richard Niemi came and left. And only I and a few others that were in that group became thespians in that high school group. We were a very close team. And we'll never forget him. I'm 92 next Sunday. And I've lived a long time since I was walking those hallways with Richard Niemi. But I'll never forget that moment.
1: But isn't God good? I mean, when I was reading that part of the story, first of all, I had no idea you ever dealt with stuttering, but it makes perfect sense given the fact that yours was a performance-based relationship with your parents and the fear of failure and not getting the significant pat on the head was always there.
0: And to make matters worse, I love poetry. I love great literature. You know, I learned

0: Robin Anton Merritt or Tennyson's works or some writer that I took great delight in. And yet to deliver that, I couldn't get it out till I met the man. And the rest is history. My sermons are sparked by poems and sayings and statements and words I've read and memorized and words like Churchill's words and the words of Doug Hammarskjöld and statesmen that I've studied. By the way, I'm an addict now to the Audible books. I've heard over 600 of them and still listening, just loving it. I'm a reader, and I still every evening with Cynthia quote hymns, quote poems, quote verses, quote statements that I think would encourage her as she lives with this dementia.
1: Yeah. What a tender caregiver you are. But I was thinking when I read about Richard stepping into your life, what a picture of the sovereignty of God. He knew what he was going to call you to do. He knew what your future was going to be. You didn't know. And so God used Richard to come along in your life to teach you how to articulate, how to speak, how to overcome the stutter. Because where God was going to take you, you were going to need that skill. And he brings Richard into your life to do just exactly that. I mean, the thing I took away from the memoir is how God's fingerprints were over your life constantly. The unexpected call, the unanticipated move, whether it's I'm not going to be going overseas if I join the Marines. Oh yeah, well, you're going to Okinawa. And that was a complete change. And how that redirected your life.
0: I mean, I gotta tell you, Janet, God was in that all the way.
1: That's what you said in the book, too. In fact, Cindy reminded you. And then your brother Orville gives you the book that Elizabeth Elliot had written, The Gates of Splendor, and how you read that and read it and read it again. And then in the military, one man picks you out because of your leadership and how he becomes a mentor. And, oh, I'm telling you, the fingerprints of God all over your life. When we come back, tell the story, if you'd be so kind, about talking. This is because it's my town, and I really resonated with this story. You spoke to a graduating class of officers from Quantico at the Washington Cathedral, a very august building, and you, sir, were the keynote. I want our friends to hear about that. All of this and a million more stories are in Chuck Swindoll's brand new memoir called Awakened by Grace, The Life Story of Chuck Swindoll. Fabulous read.
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1: Hi, this is Janet Parshall, and you're listening to AM 630 KCIS. What a joy to spend time with Pastor Chuck Swindoll, who's written, finally, a memoir. It is his story, but it really is God's story, which is why he decided he would write the book. But it's an amazing story of someone who says, yes, Lord, and allows the Lord to go before him and just touches him over and over and over again by grace. The book is called just that, Awakened by Grace, The Life Story of Chuck Swindoll. And there are so many stories in this book. But you talk about, in the chapter entitled, From Common Corporal to the Commandant's Choice, for people who haven't been to the Washington Cathedral, it is stunningly large, very European. For people who haven't been to Quantico, that's where we raise the best of the best. And you, sir, are asked to give this keynote address. And you write, I'm so glad. You mentioned it earlier in the book, and then you did a whole chapter toward the end of the book. And I'm thrilled you did, because it was almost the whole service. I felt like I was sitting there. Tell me what that was like.
0: Well, when the commandant of the Marine Corps calls you, you take the call. And you put it that way. I don't care where you are or what you're doing. And he called and he said, Chuck, I'd like you to be the speaker at our graduation class from Quantico. We're going to have a whole new row of second lieutenants along with a large number of the brass there, meaning the top officers. And they were all there in their dress lights. And not only were the grads there, but the band was there, the Marine band, the president's band, they call it. And here I was, robed up with a, you know, up front. And he said to me, I tell you what I want you to talk on. I want you to talk on integrity. Mm-hmm. We always need that. And he said, that's one of the marks of the Corps. And he said, I believe you are living that. And I want them to hear that from you. Well, little did I realize that when I stood up, the cathedral would be packed. And right down front, the first five rows, all in dress white with chests full of medals. And when you wear your dress whites, you wear the medals, not just the colors there, but the dangling medals. And some men, they couldn't swim in the deep end with all the medals they're wearing. And there's the commandant, the only four-star general in the Marine Corps. And sitting by him are lieutenant generals and brigadier generals and major generals. And I think there were a few colonels. And to my left was the graduating class of Quantico. And I stood to speak on integrity. Well, when I finished, the commandant didn't wait for 5 seconds. He made his way to the front, grabbed me, hugged me, said, praise God, you told it straight. You told him about our Savior Christ. I mean, can you imagine the commandant of the Marine Corps saying that? And I said, well, you'll never know what it is. I've got tears in my eyes when I say this to him. You'll never know what it means to me to be asked to do this. Thank you. Thank you. He said, oh, come with me in the Naval Yard. And he lived in the old Naval Yard. And I got in the limousine and we drove over to the Naval Yard and had tea together. And lining the walls in the room where we sat were all of the former commandants of the Marine Corps. All the oil paintings of them in whatever uniform they chose to wear for their painting. And I just walked along and checked off one after another. And I thought, can it really be this nobody is here in this room with the top person in the Marine Corps? Can this really be happening? Mm. And I thanked him and thanked him and thanked him. And got back in that limousine with those four stars flying on the flags on the fender. And he took me back to the airport, his driver did, and I shook his hand and told him I'd never forget it. And I thought toward the end, I could maybe put that in a chapter. I'm so glad you mentioned it, because my publisher said, I'm not sure that fits. And I thought, it does fit.
7: Yes, it does.
0: I want in my book.
7: Yes.
0: And they didn't argue, and there it is.
7: I'm so glad, especially when you talk to them about having guts. It's a superb message,
0: that's
7: by the way.
0: Right.
7: I love this.
0: We got a lot of names for this thing, but to us, it's guts.
7: That's exactly right. And I love
0: I think a few of those Marines kind of smile for a change.
7: I think
0: that registered with them.
7: Well, and I like the fact that you're in the limo. There's a red phone between you and Krulak, and you say, I suppose I can call Cynthia on this.
0: I told General Krulak, I said, I think I'll pick up the phone and call Cynthia and tell her where I am. He said, you can do that, but I'd have to kill you. I think I'll use the black phone instead of the red. But he said, that'd be a better idea.
7: Amazing. This kid from rural Texas, just sitting there in that limo, giving that address, which is amazing. I'll tell you something else you did that I loved, and that is, I heard you give an address very much like this, and Craig and I felt it was one of the best messages we ever heard you give. And that was looking back over your life and some of the things that you would do differently. And you ended the book with that, which I thought was brilliant. I just have to tell you, as a brother in the Lord, thank you for taking down legalism and replacing it with grace for a child who had to earn his parents' affection, which probably never even came out at all. You could have felt the rest of your life you had to earn God's affection, and legalism you would have thought would have been the cure for that. It wasn't. Well, it was a poison, and you brought in grace instead.
0: You're right. And the good thing is, those who mentored me were all people of grace. Mm. Not one of them is negative. Not one of them held a big list over me saying, now you've got to do this today, that tomorrow. Now, never do these things. I'd always do that. And then you'll finally make it. None of that. They told me of my potential. They talked about what God can do through me, and they just stepped aside and let God do it. It changed my whole frame of thinking.
7: Well, and you teach us about just being yourself and being transparent, about the power of listening, about the essential need for forgiveness. I mean, it's so wonderfully you. And I am so glad that God has blessed you with 92 years. Happy birthday in advance. Thank you for all that you've done. Thank you for giving so many Swindoll-isms to the partial household. We love to say, hey, if it's of the flesh, it's forced. If it's of the spirit, it flows. We say that all the time. Or reading your book on Joseph, to be able to say, hey, when you're surrounded in a pit on all sides, the only thing you can do is look up. You have been such a good basket of apples, of good words to our lives as we've grown up in the Lord. So I can't thank you enough. And thank you for the gift. And it truly is that. It is the gift of your memoir to see what God has done in, for, and through you. There's so many more stories in the book, friend. I just cannot get to them out of time. But you have to read it. What it's like to head a church, what it's like to come in and kind of be accepted by DTS and then eventually become the chancellor of that organization, let alone the president or chancellor emeritus. The way God has worked in his family, through his family, the criticisms, the slings and arrows of outrageous criticism, dealing with people, it's all there. And yet what's there more than anything else is God's grace, his perfect and his amazing grace. God bless you, brother. I'm so glad we're going to be spending eternity together. We'll see you next time, friends, on In the Market with Janet Marshall.
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10: I'm Ruth Kramer with Mission Network News. The Houthis in Yemen and al-Shabaab in Somalia follow different branches of Islam that often don't get along. But over the past decade, the terrorist groups have built a partnership, sharing weapons, training, technology, and more. This year's war involving the United States, Israel, and Iran may have pushed the Houthis and al-Shabaab even closer. Greg Kelly with Unknown Nation says the church must prayerfully press into these countries with the gospel. Then a new approach is expediting sign language Bible translation. Door International's Rob Meyer says deaf Christians are naturally suited to translate God's word into their sign language. However, many of them lack knowledge of the Bible. Door's Cedar Institute trains and equips deaf translation consultants who mentor and coach deaf Bible translators. Only one of the world's 300-plus sign languages has a complete Bible. Ask God to raise up more deaf leaders so that more sign language Bible translation can happen. Mission Network News, a service of One Way Ministries. I'm Ruth Kramer.
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14: USA Radio News, I'm Anthony Lucero. U.S. Ambassador to Greece, Kimberly Guilfoyle, is resigning after the White House asked her to step down amid allegations of improper conduct. Reports include claims she sought money from a political donor in exchange for access to administration officials. Six Flags closes nine North American roller coasters.